0: miles per hour when it hits while it gains strength in the Gulf. Some areas could see storm surge up to 7 feet and up to 15 inches of rainfall. Football Hall of Famer Mike Ditka has passed away at the age of 86.
1: Ditka coached the Chicago Bears when they won Super Bowl 20. As a player, he was drafted fifth overall by the Bears in the 1961 NFL Draft. He also played for the Philadelphia Eagles and Dallas Cowboys and went on to become the first tight end to be inducted into the Pro Football Hall of Fame. In a statement, his family said, quote, "While the world knew Mike as a Hall of Fame football player, legendary coach, and leader of the Chicago Bears Super Bowl 20 championship team, we knew him as the heart of our family." I'm at Mattinson.
0: A new name is in the mix for the White House briefing room.
2: President Trump has tapped conservative commentator Katie Zachariah to become press secretary. Officials have not said whether she has taken the job. Zachariah had a short stint speaking for Homeland Security and now handles communications for Truth Social. The seat has sat empty since Caroline Leavitt stepped down in late August. Willie Nelson, Washington.
0: Federal immigration agents say they didn't know there was a child in the car when they opened fire during a targeted operation in the Bronx. DHS Security Secretary Mark Wayne Mullen says 28-year-old Oscar Belgal weaponized his vehicle and tried to drive into officers despite his 5-year-old son being in the back seat of his SUV. It's not certain yet if the execution of Nidal Hassan by firing squad will be live streamed. More on these stories at townhall.com.
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0: Starbucks is reported to be considering a potential takeover of Chipotle Mexican Grill. That's according to the Financial Times, which says the coffee giant recently worked with advisors on a proposed effort to unite the two chains.
4: Starbucks buying Chipotle would basically create the third or fourth largest restaurant company in the world.
0: Jonathan Mays, editor-in-chief of Restaurant Business Magazine, says such a deal would reunite Starbucks CEO with the burrito chain that he headed for 6 years.
4: Brian Nichol is the one that is almost certainly driving this, because he is seen under the hood of Chipotle. He knows what's there, and he seems to believe that these two concepts would work well under the same roof.
0: The Financial Times says a merger would create a company that had almost $50 billion in combined sales last year. Breaking news and analysis at townhall.com.
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11: 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Appreciate you stopping by, along with CJ in for Sam. Polo's getting it done, making it happen. It is the Joe Pags Show for your Free Speech Friday. Whatever's on your mind, fair game. If I know something about it, we'll talk about it. If not, we will move on. It's 888-941-7247. That's 888-941-PAGS. And again, there's a lot that went on this week. We've had jam-packed phone lines the entire week. A lot of things going on, like James Tallarico just disappearing for 13 days. Showed back up at a music festival today in Austin at ACL. And the Austin Statesman, which is a far left-wing rag that doesn't do real journalism, that every single one of its endorsements has been for a lefty, they caught up with him today at ACL. After 13 days away from anybody, certainly away from the public eye and public appearances, he's been canceling public appearances for 13 days because of the flu, which doesn't take 13 days. What question do you think they asked him? Polo, any ideas? What do you think they see James Tallarico first time in 13 days? What do you think the question should be? What do you think they asked him?
12: Who are you here to see?
11: CJ, what do you think? You've been gone 13 days. Hopefully, what do you think they asked him?
13: How are you feeling? I don't know. Are you feeling better?
11: So, Paulo, it's a good answer, and actually, you're right. But what should they have asked him?
12: Where have you been?
11: Yeah.
12: We thought you were dying?
11: That's not loaded. That's not even a hard question. I mean, yeah. 13 days, where you been? They asked him exactly what Paulo said. Who are you excited to see here at the festival? He said Natasha Bedingfield. And they walked away. That was the question. That was a hard-hitting media question for a U.S. Senate candidate, the nominee for the Democrat Party, who's been missing for almost 2 weeks.
12: Yeah, I guess the rest is still unwritten.
11: It's definitely unwritten. I mean,
12: that's her song, by the way, in case you didn't know.
11: I know. I mean, okay. I was going to actually quote Caroline Wren, who's somebody who posted about this. She wrote at the bottom, his campaign disappearance remains unwritten. So you nailed it. It's almost, have you seen that? You don't even go on Twitter.
12: No.
11: It's like you knew everything in that story.
12: I don't have Twitter. Sorry.
11: But you've been doing, you know, media for a long time. You knew they weren't going to ask him where he's been.
12: Of course. I mean, that to me, that's like the way TMZ talks to celebrities.
11: Like, and then CJ, who's nicer than you or me, she's like, I'd ask him, how do you feel? They didn't even ask him that. How do you feel? Because the media wants us to believe, the Austin Statesman, which is a garbage outlet, wanted us to believe that it's no big deal to be gone for 13 days with the flu. So they're not even smart enough to say, hey, glad you got over the flu. How do you feel? They're not even smart enough to say that? Come on, dude.
12: HIPAA laws, maybe.
11: Not HIPAA laws, if he's saying it.
12: I'm kidding, but
11: you know, HIPAA is very important to the Texans.
12: Yes.
11: The whole thing is so weird. And then I'm looking at a bunch of people over on X who are allegedly supporting him. I think they might be paid. Who knows? They all put on a cowboy hat. Like, that means that, oh, I should listen to you. You got a cowboy hat on. I mean, honestly. They're just throwing a cowboy hat. They probably would if you could talk to them.
12: Howdy. Yeah.
11: Is that what TMZ does? What flavor ice cream do you want?
12: Yeah, they usually say something very flattering or super softball to get them to reply, and then, you know, then they keep...
11: But then you're supposed to hit them with it.
12: Eventually.
11: But when I had J.D. Vance on, what did I start with? Do you remember?
12: Wasn't it something about, like, sports or something?
11: Yeah.
12: Yeah.
11: His favorite quarterback is Joe Montana. My favorite quarterback is Dan Marino. And the first thing I said was, just to start things out, Dan Marino, twice the quarterback Joe Montana will ever be. And then I moved. He said, no, you can't move on from that. And then we had a great conversation that I was able to ask him anything I wanted. I mean, if you want to break the ice and say, who are you excited to see here? Good. Then you hit him with, where the hell you been for 13 days? How do you feel? What was the ailment? What do you make of all the people freaking out over you being missing? You're not going to talk to them about that at all? And I'm not making it up when I say Trump wasn't on camera for like 2 days over a weekend once 6 months ago. And people on social media were saying, I hope he's dead. Where is he? This is ridiculous. How can the president disappear for 2.5 days? Literally. But this guy was supposed to just give him a pass. It's ridiculous is what it is. It's ridiculous. Last night, talking about ridiculous, El Sayed, this Abdul Rahman Muhammad El Sayed. He is the candidate for the Democrats. He's a DSA out of Michigan for U.S. Senate. Dual citizen of Egypt and the United States. Well, he had his debate last night, the first debate, with Mike Rogers, who we hope to have on very soon. And Mike Rogers does an incredible job calling him out. Now, I'm going to give you what the AP said about the debate first. Then I'll give you 5 or 6 sound bites from the debate, and you decide how things went. This is from the Associated Press, so it could be fake news. Rogers and El Sayed trade attacks in combative first Michigan Senate debate. By Joey Cappelletti. Hey, Joey Cappelletti, how you doing, Joey? Grand Rapids, Michigan. The first debate in Michigan's closely watched U.S. Senate race turned combative Thursday last night as Republican Mike Rogers and Democrat Abdul El Sayed repeatedly traded personal attacks, talked over each other, and even continued arguing during a commercial break. The contentious hour-long grudge match followed weeks of the two candidates sparring online and in advertisements that have flooded the state in the highly competitive campaign for an open Senate seat. Quote, I'd like to be part of the debate too, moderator Rick Albin said during the quarreling. In 30 years of doing debates, he added later, I've never seen it continue during the commercial, but it did. Rogers is a former congressman who ran unchallenged in the August 4th Republican primary. He lost a previous Senate race to then U.S. Representative Lisa Slotkin by just under 20,000 votes 2 years ago. El Sayed is a progressive and former public health official who defeated U.S. Representative Haley Stevens in the Democratic primary this year by less than a percentage point. The seat is open because Democratic Senator Gary Peters is retiring. Both parties see the race as pivotal to deciding which party wins control of the Senate in November. Rogers has broken with Trump on two major issues in recent weeks. In September, Rogers said the war with Iran needed to end quickly. What do you mean? How did the departure? I mean, Trump is saying that too. On Wednesday, he released an ad criticizing Trump's tariffs on Canada, saying we know that Canada is not our enemy and we need to end this tariff war now. That is a departure for sure. Early in the debate, Rogers doubled down on both. Regarding the war, Rogers said, I do believe it's going to come to an end. We need it to come to an end. And again, that's not a departure from Trump at all. Later, Rogers said that he called the White House this week to push for a deal with Canada to end the trade dispute. Quote, we were originally told the Canadian tariff was going to be settled and settled quickly, Rogers told reporters after the debate. It didn't happen. My argument is, and I made this to the administration, time to wrap it up. Rogers also criticized U.S. Immigration and Customs Enforcement actions earlier this year, saying the efforts in Minnesota were probably not appropriate. That was, to me, something that they could have done differently, Rogers said. I disagree with Mike on that, by the way. Trump had surged immigration agents into the state, blah, blah, blah, blah, blah, blah. El Sayed grilled on stance to not send funds to Israel. El Sayed worked during the debate to not only attack Rogers, but to also appeal to Democrats who may still be contemplating their vote after a contentious primary divided the party's coalition. Some in the Jewish community have expressed concerns about El Sayed's past comments regarding Israel. El Sayed was asked during the debate if he would support sending weapons to Israel if they were attacked by another country. He responded that he did not want our tax dollars being used to subsidize war abroad. Asked later if Israel or Iran posed a more dangerous threat, he called it a ridiculous question. Both of them have proven dangerous in their own way, which is ridiculous. Israel has never posed a dangerous threat to us at all. After the debate, El Sayed was asked why he wanted Rogers to answer for his association with Trump while being dismissive of questions about his association with Hassan Piker, an online commentator with a history of controversial remarks. Quote, that's a serious question, El Sayed retorted. To equate the most powerful person in the world with a streamer in California seems to me just to be, I'm not going to use the word, but silly. That question, by the way, was asked by Roop Raj, who was a reporter that started with me in Lansing in 1997. And he's now, I think he's the main anchor at Channel 2 in Detroit, which is great. Congratulations, David. It was a good question. It was a good journalistic question. You know, asking Rogers about his connection with Trump, well, you won't answer any questions about your wingman. And he again says he's a California streamer, which is so stupid. That's not a good answer. Well, I've queued up some audio, some video for you.

0: a small...
1: You go after my mom?
0: I'm not going after your mom. What your mom was working at, I was going after that organization.
2: They're literally saying your mama to each other. They're doing your mama.
0: Was indicted for funneling money to Al-Qaeda. Look, that's your mom. My mom worked at a local chamber of commerce. I'll put my mom up any day for that.
2: All right. Now, we didn't get how Al-Sayed got there because Roger's like, all right, you want to open that can of worms? Let's go. Your mom was connected with these really bad people. My mom worked at the chamber of commerce. Where are we going with that? Then there's this.
0: Can't condemn Hamas. He can't condemn the Muslim Brotherhood. He says his home is Egypt. This is all starting from my home.
3: We are going to move along. We can continue this conversation.
2: El-Sayed said, your home is in Florida. My home is in Michigan. Although El-Sayed had to admit he is a dual citizen with Egypt and with the United States.
1: He doesn't own a home in Florida. He took it off the market.
0: He owns a home in the United Arab Emirates.
3: We're done.
0: Emirates.
3: Staying in the Middle East, Congressman Rogers.
0: Florida's in the United States.
2: Okay, it's hard to hear a lot of that. El-Sayed thinks he's got a drop the mic moment. He says he owns a home in Florida to Mike Rogers. And then he said he took it off the market. Who knows why? But he owns a home in Florida. Rogers says El-Sayed owns a home in the United Arab Emirates. And then El-Sayed still thinks that he's dropping the mic. And Rogers says the line of the night that you couldn't hear because the moderator's jumping in. They're both talking over each other. Rogers says, at least Florida's in the United States. And he's right. I don't own any land in the United Arab Emirates. I would buy as much as I could here in the United States before I started looking elsewhere. Why does he have a big fancy home in the UAE? I don't know. Then there's this.
0: Hey, this one thing. Today or yesterday was October 7th. This is why you should get absolutely angry. He could not bring himself to even acknowledge the pain, the terrorism, the rape, the murders, cutting off of women's breasts, putting children in ovens, and killing them in front of their families. Could not even muster.
1: So I've
0: and
1: condemned
0: he
1: that.
0: Could not even muster.
1: I've condemned that. I didn't turn it into political theater like you just did.
0: He did not.
1: So all right, let me tell you this. I just need to respond.
0: He's interrupted me for about half of my time.
1: So I'm so sorry, but like I'm not somebody who tries to make political theater out of other people's pain.
0: Your whole
1: campaign
0: space is political theater.
1: And you campaign turned it into political theater. I'm sorry.
0: Including putting on a white jacket to yourself a
3: gentleman.
1: Shameful.
3: Gentlemen, we're going to take a break from this pleasant conversation. And when we come back, we're going to talk.
2: I don't know this guy. I think that he works for Wood Television in Grand Rapids. I don't know him. But I will say this. He's letting it get out of hand. I just start shutting microphones off because nobody can really hear what's going on. But again, Mike Rogers making the point that El-Sayed won't condemn what happened or won't condemn Hamas. And on the anniversary of October 7th, he said nothing about what happened on October 7th. And that's a very good point. It's a valid point. And then, you know, instead of saying, I do condemn Hamas, he says, I condemned it, like the action, but I don't make political theater out of other people's pain. No, you want to be a U.S. You want to be a United States senator. You want to be the senator from a United States state, Michigan. You should absolutely understand what happened on October 7th, and you should agree that Hamas is a terrorist organization as denoted by the United States government. I don't think El-Sayed wants to. I'll be honest with you, I just don't. 888-941-PAGS, 888-941-7247, joepags.com. Hey, Michigan, you planning on voting for this guy, for this clown, this pretend physician? Definitely want to hear from you. Meantime, got to remind you about Incogni. Been talking to you about Incogni for a long time. I have been because it works very well for me. There are 420 data broker sites that immediately are, your name is removed. Your information is removed. Your phone number, your email, all that stuff removed. Immediately. I saw that happen in real time. And now, since I've been with them for a few months, a lot of these data brokers will add you back on. Incogni got me off of another 103 site. So right now it's 523. I'll get another update. They give me updates monthly. 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You'll be glad you did. We're back after this.
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0: Mike Rogers and Abdul El-Sayed going at it last night. And rightfully so. They should be going at it. And I'll be honest with you. Whoever the moderator was, I'm sure it's a news anchor from the local station. That's a great television station. So I'm sure he's probably done a very good job for a long time. But I think sometimes you can be too nice. I think sometimes you go, and now listen, back in the day, when I was in Lansing, I moderated all sorts of debates, either local or even statewide. And when I moderated the debates, you have to control it. And they'll sometimes look right at you and say, hey, you're not giving me enough time. And I'll say, I literally have a stopwatch. Give you the same amount of time. We're not going to let you talk over each other. Nobody hears what you say. And I think that maybe you take a breath. You tell them before what the rules are going to be. They don't follow the rules. You just, I mean, literally say in the middle of it, listen, you guys want to do the debate or not? Because nobody can understand anything anybody's saying. You want to retort what he's saying? Good. When he's done, you can. When he's done, you can. We'll give you 30 more seconds, whatever. So let's go back to a little bit more of it. And again, we're working on getting Mike Rogers on this program next week. And hopefully we'll do that. I've known Mike for 30 years, and they keep saying, oh, I can't wait to come on. But then we don't get him. We've had him on before, obviously, but we'll make sure that we get him on again. Here's the next step of these two going at it.
1: Just described. And the doctor, well, he's not really a doctor. He's says he's a physician. As a matter of fact, if somebody came into his office and he tried to treat that patient, he'd go to jail. So listen to this guy and what he's trying to sell.
0: Notice that El-Sayed does not jump in there. He doesn't jump in there. Think about that. Why not? If you're really a doctor, because in this very debate, he called himself a doctor several times. And then Rogers corrected him every time, but you're not a physician, which you have said that you are. And he's not. He's never been a licensed physician. I'm going to take that from the beginning again. But notice El-Sayed not jumping in, saying, yes, I am.
1: Just described. And the doctor, well, he's not really a doctor. He's says he's a physician. As a matter of fact, if somebody came into his office and he tried to treat that patient, he'd go to jail. So listen to this guy and what he's trying to sell here today. You're going to find out that this guy is not what he says he is. He is actually selling the best con I think I've ever seen. This is the first round of that, and I can't wait to talk more about that.
2: You were mentioned in that comment. You have 30 seconds to respond.
3: You know, my opponent here is going to make this about him and about me. But really, in the end, this is about you. It's about whether or not you can afford your gas, you can afford your groceries, whether or not you can see a doctor. Look, I have a medical degree from Columbia University. Scott issues my credentials. He could take it up with them. But it's not really about me. It's about whether or not you can see your doctor. It's about whether or not you trust your next U.S. senator to stand up to Trump. You're running because Donald Trump called you and asked you to run. You can tell he's not going to stand up to anybody.
2: 30 seconds.
0: Very, very strange. I have a medical degree from Columbia. Nobody argues that. We've been saying that forever. You have literally called yourself a physician, which is a problem because you're not. And Michigan, you need to wake up and realize he's been lying to your face.
4: What my friend here just wants to do is he's kind of like a glitchy AI chatbot, is say the same thing over and over and over again. But let me tell you this. He has taken money from groups associated and support the Muslim Brotherhood. He has taken money from individuals on his campaign who openly support Hamas, Hezbollah, Al-Qaeda. He's taken money from the George Soros family. What we found out is that this thing goes way back. Apparently they paid for his education in Columbia. Now they're paying for his campaign. By the way, that's a billionaire, last I checked.
2: What degree did I get at Columbia?
0: I mean, think about that. What Rogers just said will not be denied by El-Sayed. What he just said won't be denied. I'm sorry, who the hell's voting for this guy? Hey, Michigan, honestly, I know that there are concentrations of people who religiously are like him in Dearborn and Hamtramck. You're telling me that they're going to somehow control how this state goes? That Mike Rogers, a guy that you've known for 30-plus years, a deep Michigander against this guy who's will just say anything that he thinks he has to say to get elected? Come on now. Let's be better than that. 888-941-PAGS, 888-941-7247, JoePags.com. I continue with Dustin Greggy. Part 2 coming up. Keep it here.
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0: legalization, massive fraud. Why is that happening in Minnesota specifically? Is it about the top three in the government? Is it about something else? Are they ignorant to the fraud? Are they involved in the fraud? Now part two with Dustin Greggy. He's got the answers you want on the Joe Pags Show.
1: This has a potential to be a blowout, if you put it that way, because yes, they know who Keith Ellison is and they're still not backing him. They just need to know who Ron Schutz is, who's the current candidate running, and he's been labeled a top 200 attorney in the country. That's what he was named, I believe, by Forbes,
0: okay,
1: if I have the magazine correct. But also, in the state auditor's race, Joe, someone you're familiar with, Dr. Scott Jensen, he ran for governor last time. He has great name ID, so currently he's up 7 points in the polls. Now, I do think that's going to level out a little bit simply because he has a lot of name ID and his opponent doesn't. But his favorables look solid. I think we potentially have two right there. Now, Michelle Tafoya, this is the big one. I think will be like, will this really potentially have an opportunity to be a wave election in Minnesota? Currently, the top pollster, public pollster, so it's not internals we're talking about, an A-rated independent pollster currently has this race tied for U.S. Senate. It is tied between the two. And why is that? It's because of the fraud. Peggy Flanagan was the number two individual in the state. And also, remember, Tim Walz, he actually ended up going running for vice president. So during that time, Peggy Flanagan was the de facto governor running this state while a lot of this fraud was also occurring and when it started to really balloon. So these people are dramatically not popular right now because of the failures they have all instilled. And also, you know, to point this out too, because we mentioned how Amy Klobuchar is going to be the next governor. I do think she's the hardest one to beat. I do think that. However, her best, her worst election was last time against Royce White, who is a terrible candidate. Her best, her worst election ever came against our, probably our worst nominee we've ever had for statewide office. Just being blunt, she had her worst election, 16 points she won by. Now, currently, it is pulling within single digits. I've seen anywhere from losing by 8 or down by only 2 points. So she's vulnerable. Last January, I exposed an earmark, actually, that Amy Klobuchar had tried to invest $1 million into a Somali nonprofit. And once we passed that on with Chip Roy, Mike Lee, as well as some other Freedom Caucus-leaning members of Congress, we ended up basically stopping the thing. Now the organization is under investigation. And get this, Joe, one of the family members who is related to the owners of that nonprofit has connections to ISIS.
0: No,
1: so
0: no way.
1: She is not a wash clean of the fraud. She also is responsible when California banks were shutting down transfers from America to Somalia. She wrote a letter to Obama, the administration, to actually bring forth new legislation so the money could keep flowing.
0: Wow.
1: I mean, this was legal channels in their minds, like they're thinking, well, yeah, it's just Somalis who are working hard, making money, and they want to send money over to their family. You know, good intentions. But let's be honest, Joe, a lot of that money probably went to Al-Shabaab.
0: We have no idea what the intentions are. We can't track that money. Why were they sending so much of it in cash?
1: Exactly.
0: Because it's untraceable. I want to go back to Peggy Flanagan if I can. And again, I think Amy Klobuchar plays the role of a next door neighbor. Hey, I'm a Minnesotan. I think she plays that role better than anybody else. So maybe that's why she's doing better. I hope she loses. That'd be great. But Peggy Flanagan, can you tell me why 46 or 48% would even support her knowing that she's the one that will claims to be Catholic, then throws on a hijab when it becomes obvious that she should, standing next to her really good friend from Somalia? Or why would anybody vote for somebody that says trans lives matter with a knife on her shirt? Why would anybody vote for this person who just shows hatred for the American way and will bend over backwards for anybody who's not from here? Why would she be even in the race is what blows my mind. It's not 40% or 50% Somalia or Somalian in Minnesota. Why are there so many far left-wing nut jobs that think that she somehow is the choice as she oversaw the fraud, as she did all the things that I just said? Why would that be?
1: I mean, just put it blunt, Joe, math. There are more Democrats in the state than there are Republicans. I mean, that's just a simple reality. Now, the good news, Joe, is, you know, rational thinking people who use critical thinking, independents and Republicans who maybe want to show up in this race, independents, Michelle Tafoya is leading very well in. Good. She is leading very well with enthusiasm among Republicans. A lot of moderate Democrats are even thrown off by this race a little bit because Angie Craig, she raised $10 million in the DFL primary against Peggy Flanagan. There was a lot of moderate Democrats who are very upset right now. And a couple of them have told me even like, yeah, I'm going to stick it to Peggy. I'm going to vote Republican on this specific race, but I'll vote Amy and I'll vote Keith on these other ones because I'm just so disenfranchised. Now, how big of a pool is that? You know, I don't think it's that significant, but there are a group of people out there who are disenfranchised as Democrats. They're disenfranchised as independents and Republicans. Very specifically, because there's not nearly as many Republicans. And also keep in mind, we've bled a lot of Republicans to Florida, Texas, down with you in San Antonio. Yeah. Like a lot, we've lost tens of thousands of Republican votes to red states because they couldn't afford it anymore. They couldn't stand it anymore. So they left. So we're at a little bit more of a disadvantage, but in a midterm, it's all about actually voter enthusiasm.
0: Yes.
1: And Joe, they're pissed off.
0: Good.
1: They are ready for a change election. I do think we're going to have a good turnout for Republicans. And if the independents actually do show out for us, that is our path to victory.
0: It's Dustin Gregg. Dustin, you actually exposed or found or got 12,000 deleted tweets by Peggy Flanagan. What can we glean from that? What, first of all, why did she delete them? And what do we find out about her when we see the deleted files?
1: Well, you see a lot of, she's way ahead of the curve on woke one. I mean, we hate Thanksgiving, over a decade ago. We are against border funding. We are, what was it? Columbus was a genocidal freak and an idiot who just happened to, you know, there's a lot of that stuff. There's a lot of woke one and she was ahead of the curve on a lot of it. Pocahontas is a slur, so on and so forth. But I think the bigger story here, Joe, and because also she got progressive, because I read from beginning to end on all of those, she was getting progressively worse and worse as time went on. We're still missing the last 5-6 years of tweets. We're still missing 8,000 of them. So we don't know what those ones say yet. So we're trying to recover those. But, you know, back when she was just like a petty staffer working on some campaigns, this is what we have right now with those 12,000. Tweets that we've uncovered. But really the big story here is, why did she delete it? She knew she was about to run for U.S. Senate.
0: Well, anybody in the media there,
1: short
0: of you and short of Liz Collin, will anybody in the media in Minnesota go up to her with a microphone and say, why did you delete those 12,000 tweets? Will anybody ask her that?
1: I haven't had it. I've been bullying some of these reporters in Minnesota going, why won't you actually talk about this? Especially because, keep this in mind, Joe, Michelle Tafoya came out at one point and said, you know, I'm kind of embarrassed to Minnesota. I'm embarrassed to the fraud, yada, yada, yada, yada. So CNN wrote a big story on it. They're like, oh, U.S. Senator candidate hates their state. And she deleted three tweets, I think.
0: Come on.
1: And she's like, okay, you're upset she deleted three tweets that she was ashamed of the fraud and embarrassed of all of these national stories. But Peggy Flanagan can delete 20,000 tweets and nobody bats an eye? Like, it's Democrat privilege, Joe. And, you know, that's an unfortunate reality we're facing. But the good news, as you know, I mean, a lot of reason why people know who my name is I was a guy who knew a lot about Tim Walz. So once he ran for vice president, I also kind of went up there on the national stage and I took all the oppo and all the stuff I had collected as an operative over a decade in experience with the Republican Party. And people went, whoa. What is all of this stuff? Tampons in the bathrooms. He's visited China 30 times. He's lying about his location where he was in China. We're losing nuclear records after he visits China. I mean, all of this stuff that broke out. And we have a megaphone now. Tim Walz gave Minnesota Republicans a platform on the national stage. So now, when Nick Shirley comes to town and Nick Sorter, another good friend of the squatted here, we're able to actually expose this stuff. We actually have a microphone. We have a seat at the table. And that's why it's so much harder for these Democrats to get reelected now in the state. And, you know, I think it was a good thing that Tim Walz ran nationally because now we have an opportunity to actually push back and win this state maybe again.
0: That'd be amazing. It's Dustin Gregg. Go to Greggy Dustin over on X. Go to DustinGreggy.com. Go to townhall.com. I want to finish with the fraud. Dustin, who must have known about the fraud for it to get so expansive? Would it have been Walls, Flanagan? Would it have been Keith Ellison? Who had to have known and who had to have either turned a blind eye or maybe would have been complicit for this to get as broad as it began?
1: I mean, the big three, just being blunt, it's Tim Walls, it's Peggy Flanagan, it's Keith Ellison. Specifically because, that's the administration. And they knew this was coming in. And you know what? I'm going to mention it now. I was going to tweet this out maybe on Monday. Maybe I'll do it tomorrow now. But I actually have a recording. I've been going back and watching Peggy Flanagan's committee hearings. And I actually have an audio only. They didn't have video for this committee hearing, but it's audio only. Peggy Flanagan was a part of a children's development committee as a state representative. So she's a state rep. She's going to go in to be the lieutenant governor. She's overseen this committee where a lot of the CCAP fraud, child care funding, basically.
0: Right.
1: She's known about the fraud. She's known about specifically the daycare fraud. And we had a whistleblower come into that committee and say, the next administration coming in, what are you going to do? This is a problem. I will die on this hill. This, and to quote, this has the potential to be Minnesota's Watergate. Direct quote.
0: Wow.
1: From Scott Stillman is the name of the whistleblower. He was a analyst with the Minnesota government. And one of the Republicans looks over. Well, good news, Scott, we'll forward this recording over to Peggy, a member of this committee. But as you can see, she's not here, is what the recording says. She's not in the room. She's not in her committee. She's about to go in to be the next lieutenant governor. And we have a whistleblower saying there's massive fraud in daycare in Minnesota. She knew about the fraud, Joe.
0: Wow.
1: And they did nothing. And really, the big thing that really blew this up is because all these mechanisms of fraud, they were in place. It was the daycare fraud. It was the autism fraud. It was all of this variation of it. But the moment COVID hit, Joe, it bloomed. It just expanded at an exponential rate. And that's how we got to 9-10 billion plus in fraud. That's how we ended up getting there. They had no guardrails to the point where, the Feeding Our Future fraud, they were directing these addresses of the, the DBAs and DBA, the LLCs. They were just empty parking lots, Joe. How are you distributing thousands of meals a day in empty parking lots?
0: Did they feed anybody?
1: There was no oversight on this stuff.
0: Did they feed anybody? Did anybody get any food?
1: There was no, and this, and so this is a good distinction too. Why did Feeding Our Future get caught? Nobody was being fed, Joe. It was so easy and blunt. But the real fraud that, is how do we get to 9+ billion? How do we get there? Well, Joe Thompson, who's a Democrat, by the way, who was in the U.S. Attorney's Office prior to now, Joe Tarab is the new first assistant U.S. attorney in Minnesota now. Great guy. Just talked with him a little bit ago. Joe Thompson specifically says the fraud we really actually have to watch out for is the overcharging and underserving Medicaid, Medicare fraud. So much, much harder to catch. You actually do have 3 beds in your in-home facility, but you're charging for 7 people. Or you're overbilling, you're treating them as if they're vegetables, but they're actually functionable. They're walking to the gas station to buy a pack of cigarettes.
0: Wow.
1: This is the fraud that we really have to dig into next. It's really easy for Nick Shirley to walk up to a building and go, why the hell does this say Learing Center on it? Are there any kids in here? It's really easy to catch that stuff. The big one we're going to have to go after next, Joe, is these people who provide some services, but they overcharge everything. This is where the real fraud is happening. So that's what we're going to have to dig into next.
0: Let me ask you one last question. Dustin, I appreciate all the time today. We're going to make 2 parts out of this for the radio audience. We'll put it up on YouTube later. The last question has to be this. Why? Why would Tim Walls, Peggy Flanagan, and Keith Ellison want to be either ignorant of it or somehow involved in it? Is there any sort of a way to track the money to see if they or their campaigns or anybody else got any of that money? Because they don't have anything to gain from it. They just love fraud. There's no reason to do this if they're not enriching themselves somehow. What do we know on that end, if anything?
1: Well, you just have to have your eyes look at it and analyze it just honestly and bluntly. Mayor Fry, he had staffers that were involved in Feeding Our Future. Ilhan Omar also had staffers involved with this. Peggy Flanagan, one of her longtime friends, a couple decades going back, her autism center is now under investigation. All of these people, they are specifically only coordinated and aligned with Democrats. It's only Democrats. This isn't happening with Republican politicians. And you just have to say bluntly, like, if it sounds like a duck and it looks like a duck, it's probably a duck, Joe.
0: Yeah.
1: There's probably something there. Now, how to prove that, that's a completely different, you know, sphere we have to enter at this point. But, you know, we have to at least make our voices heard in November, because I'm going to be blunt, Joe. If Republicans lose all of it again, I don't know if we can recover. I just honestly don't know if we can. I've heard too many stories of, you know, we're thinking about moving. We're on our last straw. I don't know how we're going to be able to pay these increasing property taxes. And if Democrats win, they're going to be emboldened. They're going to be like, look what we can get away with. And they're just going to keep it going. I just don't think it's going to go away. So we have to address it, first off, foremost, with this upcoming election. We have to send a message to voters that, hey, this is baloney. It's malarkey. We have to cut through this and actually solve it. But, you know, part of it's also just, you know, turn a blind eye. I mean, just to be blunt, also, the Somali community, they vote for Democrats. If you, as Democrats, now go against that community and you start actually enforcing the law, maybe they're going to stop supporting you. Maybe they won't vote for Republicans, but maybe they'll stop showing up for you. Maybe it's going to be harder to canvass their neighborhoods because the Klans aren't going to work with you, because also, you know, none of them are assimilating, or at least a very small amount, or they'll just pretend to not speak English. I had plenty of friends who would walk up to Somali businesses. They'd start talking to them, realize a white guy's talking to them. So then they start talking in French. But then, of course, Joe, the journalist knows how to speak French too. Start speaking French, and then they just shut down and they walk in the back room. So this is real stuff. They'll just shut down and they won't vote for you anymore. So there's also a power structure there. But yeah, it's all of the above, Joe. We just got to use our eyes, use our ears. If it looks like a squirrel, it sounds like a squirrel, it's probably a squirrel.
0: It's Dustin Gregg. We appreciate the time and the access. Let's do it again before the midterms. I want to make sure the people of Minnesota and around the country are completely in the know about what's going on in that great state. Dustin, thanks a million. Appreciate you.
1: Thanks, Joe. We'll see you.
0: All right, brother. We're back after this in the Joe Pag Show. Stay right here.

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8: 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These debates starting up, that's pretty hot. Tallarico missing for 13 days. Shows back up at Austin City Limits for some reason. Walking around, and the question they ask, who are you excited to see here this year? I mean, these people are so in the bag for the Democrats and the liberals. You've got to rely on real news. You've got to rely on real outlets that are going to tell you the truth. Before any editorializing, before any commentary, that's going to be this show. 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Go get that. Also, Unshaken and Unafraid with Joe Pags, the second podcast we do. Go to the YouTube, too. Got to get out of here for now. That is CJ. That is Polo. I am Joe. Have a great weekend. See you later.
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12: News this hour from Town Hall. I'm Mary Rose. The National Hurricane Center reports Isaias has dropped down to a Category 2 storm, but remains powerful as it heads closer to the Florida-Alabama border area. The system is packing winds of 110 miles an hour and is heading north at 18 miles per hour. Lisa Carton reporting.
13: The National Hurricane Center reports Isaias will be packing winds well over 100 miles per hour when it hits while it gains strength in the Gulf. Some areas could see storm surge up to 7 feet.
12: ICE says the man shot by one of its agents in New York City yesterday had a criminal record and was in the country illegally. Speaking to reporters today, Department of Homeland Security Secretary Mark Wayne Mullen said agents were unaware there was a 5-year-old child inside Oscar Belgal's car when they fired on him.
14: But do you know who was? Oscar. Oscar knew he had a child in his car. Oscar chose to accelerate at a high rate of speed and ram two different vehicles as he was, as appears to be going towards officers.
12: Mullen also criticized the policies of New York and other sanctuary cities for releasing illegal immigrants back onto the streets. Following the shooting, Governor Kathy Hochul wants the Trump administration to end all ICE operations in New York. Football Hall of Famer Mike Ditka has died at 86. His family announced today he coached the Chicago Bears to a Super Bowl XX win and was drafted 5th overall by the team in 1961. Ditka also played for the Eagles and the Cowboys, becoming the first tight end inducted into the Pro Football Hall of Fame. Mike Ditka's family called him the heart of our family. More on these stories at townhall.com.
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12: Big tech companies in Silicon Valley may be looking for workers after the suspension of a long-standing immigration policy.
16: Vice President J.D. Vance says foreign workers at tech firms will no longer be able to apply for permanent resident status in the U.S. through an employer-based program.
17: If you are working as an H-1B visa in the United States of America, you're earning $20,000 less than an American citizen.
16: The H-1B visa program has been the thing that tech companies have used to attract talent from outside the U.S.
17: You make a ton of money by undercutting the wages of American workers.
16: Silicon Valley's reliance on foreign workers has long been a sticking point in the debate over federal immigration policies. I'm Jason Campadonia.
12: A strong 7.7 magnitude earthquake hit Panama today. The USGA originally had it at an 8.0 before it was downgraded. The quake was centered near the rural community of Arriba. Breaking news, Town Hall.
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4: Hey, thanks for staying up late. McGraw-Milhaven here, the host of America at Night from coast to coast. Do we have a show for you tonight? Thanks for sticking around. We're going to start off this first hour with our buddy Ed Martin. Ed Martin, not only was he President Trump's pardon attorney, not only was he on 60 Minutes a couple of weeks ago, but he is one of the most astute political minds of his generation. He has been a candidate. He's also worked as a election official. So he's seen elections from the inside and out. We're going to ask him how he sees this election season. What are the thoughts on the House of Representatives? What are the thoughts on some of these Senate races? And how about last night's debate in Michigan where they started to invoke your mother? I don't know how much the voters get out of these debates. We'll check in with all of that when it comes to Ed Martin. Also, we're going to talk about Stuckey's. Do you remember Stuckey's? Yeah, they went away for a long time, but we found the daughter of the granddaughter, rather, of the man who started Stuckey's, and she is trying to revive the brand. I was driving across the country a couple weeks ago, and I ran across a Stuckey's, and it brought back all sorts of warm memories, not to mention the pecan log roll. So we'll get into all of that. And then before we head out, Matt Wolf is going to join us. We got a full host of movies to talk about, TV shows to talk about, and believe it or not, the man, we're going to get a full review of the AC/DC concert from the Meadowlands. It's America at Night. First up, stay right there, Ed Martin, President Trump's pardon attorney, is going to talk politics and talk election. We'll get the insight from him coming up next on America at Night.
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1: Let's talk horse race with the election coming up awful close. We're going to get a perspective of the polls and the polling and everything else going on with one of our favorites, former pardon attorney for the Trump administration and friend of the show, Ed Martin. 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
2: Always good to be with you, McGraw. It makes me smile and think of our old days in St. Louis. So great to be with you.
1: So you were on the show a couple weeks ago talking about how you're on 60 Minutes and you left the pardon office. What are you doing now?
2: You know, we were talking off the air. I hung up a shingle, so I'm practicing law, which is something I've done for years. I've always had my own practice, and it's different now because I come out of government with such a varied experience. So I'm doing that. It's been busy. I'm a fellow up at one of the think tanks. Russ Vogt was at a think tank. I started a think tank called the Center for Renewing America, and that's been really fun. I'm up there kind of, I got a column that I'm writing for them. And, you know, the big news, I started doing a TV program every day on Real America's Voice, which has really been fun. It's a one-hour show, crack of dawn, like after your listeners are done with you. It's 5 o'clock East Coast time, and it's just an all things politics show. It's been great.
1: Good for you. We invited you on the show, and you said you'd come back from time to time and talk horse racing with the election. First, let's start with the House of Representatives. Almost everyone's saying that it's a foregone conclusion that the Democrats are going to take control of the House. How do you see it, Ed Martin?
2: Well, you know, I have a reputation for being a little bit Pollyannish. I tend to think that it's going to be better than it is. So take it with a grain of salt. But let me just remind people, this is up in your neck of the woods from your growing up. In the Northeast, there were certain states like Massachusetts, for example, where they had 30% of the voters were Republican. They had zero members of the House Republican because they drew the districts in such a way you couldn't win. Well, Republicans in the last 3 or 4 years, really last 2 years, did that in other states, Florida, Alabama, Texas. They redrew the maps to say, okay, if you're going to play hardball, we will too. So

0: They got to get $1 gazillion, MAGA Inc., to try to do it. And I think it'll be closer than people realize. If you made me bet, I guess I'd bet that the Democrats win by a seat or two, but I wouldn't bet against Trump. He seems to do this a lot.
1: No, I think President Trump has shown over the course of the last 10 years that he can defy gravity. I think that's the one thing we can all agree on.
0: Right.
1: But it's a good point you make. So no matter who wins the House of Representatives, it's not going to be a 20, 30, 40 seat swing.
0: Yeah,
1: exactly. Whoever wins it, it's going to be tough to govern either way because it's only going to be a few seat majority.
0: Yeah, and then the crazies have all the power. I mean, to put it bluntly, like you can, if you're three or four, you know, hard right or hard left, or you know, you can hijack the whole thing. And I mean, you know, look, MTG and a few others in the Republican side were basically able to pull the thing sort of off its rails. I mean, some of them beat Kevin McCarthy's speaker; they knocked him out. So let's say that the Democrats win by three, then the craziest three or four are going to be saying to the speaker, "We want to impeach Trump on Tuesday and again on Thursday." And that's going to get old for the public. You know, if you want to win the White House in 2028, if you're a Republican, you probably want to lose the House because it's going to make the Democrats look like they're, you know, not very functional. If you win the House by two or three votes, the Republicans in the House didn't get anything done anyway. The last 2 years, they're going to get nothing done again. And by that time, everyone's going to say, you know what, these Republicans are full of it. So it's not likely to be a big deal. One caveat, if the Democrats win, they will have what's called oversight control, which means they'll vote together in the House and they'll set up these committees to dig into the life of every Trump official, including likely yours truly. You know, so they'll use subpoenas to go through your underwear drawer, and some people don't keep their underwear folded, and they end up having to, you know, pay a price for that. So that could be wild, and they would certainly go after Trump that way.
1: How worried are you that you would be caught up in all that?
0: Well, I always fold my underwear. McGraw, you know, the problem, the process is the punishment. If you get dragged up to Capitol Hill to testify, only a fool goes without a lawyer, right? Or only a fool represents himself. So you start to incur expenses, you know? So I think that's the thing you worry about for my family. But in general, you know, I was careful in the way I worked, I think. But, you know, in this day and age, it's not about like remember when they had Ollie North trials? That was about one big thing. I think you would see oversight would be about a million things, right? And it sort of drives you to distraction. And so we'll see, though. You know, God's in charge, and I'll always have McGraw-Milhaven and our time in St. Louis.
1: Well, I will say this. You don't have to be guilty to be brought up and investigated and spend thousands and thousands of dollars on a lawyer. It's just they just need to call you up and
0: that's right.
1: Turn the screws on you.
0: The good thing that makes you smile is I'm such a mild-mannered guy, I probably didn't say anything or get anybody mad at me, you know, so, I mean, who knows? I mean, anyway, go ahead.
1: Well, please tell me you are going to bring a lawyer if you are called up.
0: I am, you betcha. I think I'll bring five lawyers. I mean, that's right. I mean, although I will say, McGraw, I mean, for your listeners and for you, you know, I consider you know, a professional communicator, whether it's radio or television or writing, and the world is much more a communications problem, not a legal problem. As you point out, it's not about what you're going to be charged with. I made sure I never did anything legally wrong. It's about the sort of PR, I call it the narrative, and narrative advocacy is a different game in the world that used to be dominated by three newspapers, you know, New York Times, Washington Post, and the Wall Street Journal. Now you've got a million ways that the narrative's out there, and you're going to have to work on that. So it will be interesting to see how that goes if the Democrats win.
1: Ed Martin with us, former pardon attorney in the Trump administration. Let's talk about the Senate, and let's talk about Texas, because Texas, I think, is where it begins and ends in this election cycle. How are you looking at Texas now?
0: Well, I have a couple of observations. I'm not an expert on Texas except by observing, but a couple of things. The last time that they thought they had a pass to beat a sort of conservative who was wounded, a Republican, was Ted Cruz. And the guy that ran against Ted Cruz, you may remember, was Beto O'Rourke. Now, Beto O'Rourke was a former congressman and a very popular guy from, I think, the El Paso area. And he was able to get votes, a lot of votes, in places that were very Republican. I don't

0: see any evidence that Tallarico has that. He's a state rep, so that's a much smaller area, much smaller number of voters, that he has that reach that Beto O'Rourke had. So, yes, it's making noise. Yes, Ken Paxton, the Republican, has some negatives, but I it's still Texas, and I think this is a little bit, and the polls now are closing. They were dramatically against Paxton. I think they're closing. I don't really believe it. I think you may be spending money there as Republicans when you wish you could spend it other places, but I don't think that this holds as a real challenge. And you know, again, Tallarico is demanding debates. And you know, McGraw, as an observer, you know, Tallarico wants debates because when you're trailing, you want the contrast. You want to put your guy on the spot. And I just, that's a tell to me that Tallarico knows he's down. So I think it'll come back. I think Texas comes back. And look, in other places like New Hampshire, again, you know, New England and Northeast from growing up. New Hampshire is a state that can kind of be libertarian and kind of out. Well, they got a Congressman Pappas, a Democrat, who's popular, but Sununu is a Republican, and that's neck and neck. And so if you're close in New Hampshire, it's not a catastrophic anti-Republican year, if you get my drift. So I think the Senate is probably pretty likely to be right where it is now, and Republicans have a few seats, a majority.
1: It scares me that I am agreeing with Ed Martin here about Texas. I think Texas is fool's gold. I think Democrats are lying to themselves. I think they're lying to themselves, which is very easy to do when it comes to stuff like this. What about some of the other ones? What about Iowa? And what about Kansas? Again, I don't see it happening, but the Democrats keep floating these ideas.
0: Yeah, no, look, Kansas is just insane. These people are, he's got to drive to Kansas and see it's not going to happen, right? So that is, I agree with you, that one. I think Iowa is more interesting because they have the independent streak, and the language at least has been that the tariffs have been really bad in Iowa. I'm not sure that holds. But I think that's a little bit more competitive. There is a governor's race that's more competitive in Iowa than people expected, and you tend to run together. You know, I'll make you smile when I remind you, I was on the ballot when the top of the ticket was Mitt Romney and the second of the ticket was Todd Akin. Once the ticket starts to tank, brother, you could be walking on water and you're not going to defy, you know, Todd Akin's numbers and even Romney's. So I think, in Iowa, they've got a couple of good candidates, the Democrats, but I still think it comes home. I had someone on yesterday from Maine, and Maine, you know, Susan, that's a tough state, but in the sense that it's kind of Democrat leading Northeast, they think Susan Collins, the Republican, is in really good shape. She has a ton of money, and she runs as a moderate, and she's in pretty, you know, and there's a congressional seat up there. The governor, the former governor LePage, is running Republican, and he may win that. So if you flip a seat in Maine, one House seat, and you hold Maine, I just don't think you've got a wave election for Democrats. You know, that doesn't feel like it. It feels more like a they hate both parties, and it depends on who you have in each state.
1: What about Michigan, Ed Martin?
0: Well, Michigan's a really interesting one. That should be a red state. You and I should be saying that's fool's gold for Republicans to think they can pull that off. Except El Sayed is such able to be characterized as such a left leaning. You know, he said things about getting rid of the Second Amendment. He's taking it back now. He's been out there on some of his supporters are really out there on 9/11. And Rogers is this milquetoast congressman for the Republicans. You know, most voters hate incumbents and hate people in the swamp. Rogers somehow is defying that, and I think he's got a chance. Now, I still think Michigan goes home to the Democrats. When you go look at how they voted Dearborn and how you know, what you see happening in the urban centers, Flint, Michigan is not going to go, you know, for Rogers. The question, though, is they seem to have an enthusiasm problem too, right? I mean, Obama is campaigning in Michigan with a Democrat to try to get the energy up. They have to turn out, meaning the Democrats have to turn out in the urban centers at high enough numbers. And yes, it's true, Republicans have a little bit less energy. That's generally what happens when you have the White House. But, you know, Trump is on the stump, and what he's doing is not trying to persuade. He's trying to energize his voters to remember what's at stake. And I think he has proven he's good at that. What he hasn't been able to do sometimes is get, when he's not on the ballot, is get people to stay enthused and vote. So we'll see.
1: Ed Martin with us for a couple of more minutes. Your voice is going to hold out for two more minutes, and then you're going to, now that you're a broadcaster, hot lemon and tea and honey is the call.
0: Okay, all right.
1: Last question for you, and that is Pennsylvania and John Fetterman. Explain to me how Fetterman votes for the Democrats 90% of the times, and the Republicans love Fetterman, and the Democrats can't stand him.
0: Well, and he's not up until the next time, 2028, and right. I don't know how he runs. I don't know how he runs for anything. I mean, you're right. He votes all with the Democrats, and I was at the Republican convention in Dallas 3 weeks ago or 4 weeks ago, and there's a video where Fetterman introduces the Republicans as their great friends. He cannot get votes from Democrat liberals, so I don't know his path. He must be running, you know, he wants to be in the cabinet of a Republican. I don't know. I agree with you, by the way, on this. It's a little bit like Bobby Kennedy. I've gotten to work with Bobby Kennedy, but I tell people all the time, he's still a liberal Democrat. I like, I'm all for it, but I, you know, Bobby Kennedy is a Democrat, a liberal Democrat, at least, you know, I guess he went independent. You know, I look at Fetterman, he's a 99% Democrat. Why are Republicans saying he's a nice guy? Because he says nice things? I mean, it's crazy to me. And his career has to be over unless he's not a Trumpian character. Trump went the other way. Trump took being a Democrat and more liberal into the Republican Party and said, hold with me. And he was able to do it. Guys like me, Phyllis Schlafly, went for him and believed in him. I don't know how Fetterman is going to make this work. I don't understand it. And I think he's basically ending his career and having some fun, I guess. I don't know.
1: Yeah. Ed Martin, who always has a good time. Where can we see you on TV now?
0: Well, it's Real America's Voice, so it's streaming on Rumble and YouTube, and I like this a lot. You'll know, McGraw, at 6 a.m. East Coast when the show ends, all the segments, 5 segments a day, are posted over there on Rumble and YouTube, so you can see each of the segments as content. And if you want to see my picture and make yourself happy, McGraw, you go to EagleEdMartin.com, and there's a lot of bio stuff. Somebody put that up for me, EagleEdMartin.com. But I have a lot of fun on X at EagleEdMartin also, so all those places. And always a pleasure to be with you.
1: Never a dull moment when Ed Martin's in the house. Ed Martin, thanks for checking in. Take care of that voice, and we'll talk to you between now and election day. Thanks, man.
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13: News this hour from Town Hall. I'm Mary Rose. The National Hurricane Center reports Isaias has dropped down to a Category 2 storm, but remains powerful as it heads closer to the Florida-Alabama border area. The system is packing winds of 110 miles an hour and is heading north at 18 miles per hour. Lisa Carton reporting.
14: The National Hurricane Center reports Isaias will be packing winds well over 100 miles per hour when it hits while it gains strength in the Gulf. Some areas could see storm surge up to 7 feet.
13: ICE says the man shot by one of its agents in New York City yesterday had a criminal record and was in the country illegally. Speaking to reporters today, Department of Homeland Security Secretary Mark Wayne Mullen said agents were unaware there was a five-year-old child inside Oscar Belgal's car when they fired on him.
9: But do you know who was? Oscar. Oscar knew he had a child in his car. Oscar chose to accelerate at a high rate of speed and ram two different vehicles as he was, as appears to be going towards officers.
13: Mullen also criticized the policies of New York and other sanctuary cities for releasing illegal immigrants back onto the streets. Following the shooting, Governor Kathy Hochul wants the Trump administration to end all ICE operations in New York. Football Hall of Famer Mike Ditka has died at 86. His family announced today he coached the Chicago Bears to a Super Bowl 20 win and was drafted fifth overall by the team in 1961. Ditka also played for the Eagles and the Cowboys, becoming the first tight end inducted into the Pro Football Hall of Fame. Mike Ditka's family called him the heart of our family. More on these stories at townhall.com.
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13: Big tech companies in Silicon Valley may be looking for workers after the suspension of a long-standing immigration policy.
15: Vice President J.D. Vance says foreign workers at tech firms will no longer be able to apply for permanent resident status in the U.S. through an employer-based program.
16: If you are working as an H-1B visa in the United States of America, you're earning $20,000 less than an American citizen.
15: The H-1B visa program has been the thing that tech companies have used to attract talent from outside the U.S.
16: You make a ton of money by undercutting the wages of American workers.
15: Silicon Valley's reliance on foreign workers has long been a sticking point in the debate over federal immigration policies. I'm Jason Campadonia.
13: A strong 7.7 magnitude earthquake hit Panama today. The USGA originally had it at an 8.0 before it was downgraded. The quake was centered near the rural community of Arriba. Breaking news, Town Hall.
17: This is a Bloomberg Money Minute. The Federal Reserve says income inequality has gotten better over the last 3 years, with Americans' net worth rising 7% on average. But it also notes a decline in the share of households that own stocks. That is widening the racial wealth gap between white and black Americans. Consumer sentiment this month, measured by the University of Michigan, fell to a five-month low, while consumers' views of current economic conditions hit an all-time low because of inflation. But today, Wall Street was sharply higher after yesterday's worries about overspending on AI eased up, and President Trump made a deal with Russia for diesel fuel to try to lower prices ahead of Election Day. At the closing bell, the Dow up 423 points, 0.8% higher. The NASDAQ up 173, 0.2% higher. The S&P up 46, and oil at $92 a barrel. And Apple reportedly lowering orders for components to make its brand new high-end iPhone 18 Pro and Pro Max phones on weaker demand. Tom Busby, Bloomberg Radio.
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19: And it's been a labor of love. What my grandfather built was truly amazing. And it's just an honor, even though it's a real hustle. And there are days when it's very, very hard to revive a brand that has had some ups and downs over the years, but it's people like you and folks who remember taking these road trips that keeps the brand alive. And so thank you. And, you know, thank you for making me part of, you know, for being part of our comeback journey by bringing us on the show.
1: So let's go all the way. Let's go all the way back to the beginning. Your grandfather started Stuckey's. Tell me how he started it. What happened?
19: It was during the Great Depression, and there were very few jobs, but there was one thing that was plentiful in Middle Georgia in the 1930s, and that was pecans. We happened to be the epicenter of pecan production in the entire world. More pecans are grown in Georgia than anywhere else, and more pecans are grown in the U.S. It's the only snack nut native to our country. So he started selling pecans on the side of the road. He was just an entrepreneur. He had like five different jobs and would do whatever he could to make ends meet. And people kept stopping and they would say, well, the pecans are great, but we'd love some candy and we'd love a sandwich and we'd love a fill up with gas. And do you have a clean restroom? And can we get a rubber alligator and a coonskin cap? Yeah. If you know, right? We sold wonderful kitschy souvenirs. And so he saved up his money and he built a store and he just listened to his customers. And he really built the first roadside retail chain. At its peak, he had over almost 370 stores in 40 states. And I like to tell people before there was TA or Love's or Buc-ee's, there was Stuckey's. We were the OG.
1: Yeah, and the buildings were iconic. Was that part of the plan to have all the buildings the same, and or were they all the same?
19: I think it's like any business that it evolves, and he started out just, I'm going to build a store, and then I'm going to build another store, and it was opportunistic. Oh, here's a building for lease. You can use that. But then when the interstate highway came along, all of his stores were bypassed. We were on the Dixie Highway and the Lincoln Highway and Route 66. And so here comes the interstate, starts bypassing all of his stores. And instead of sticking to the back roads or the state roads, he decided he would invest in moving to the interstate. And at that point, he came up with a consistent design that was really eye-catching. And it's that iconic slope roof. And he was inspired by a ship. It looks like an upside-down ship. Right?
1: Yeah, right.
19: You look up at the ceiling. He actually had chandeliers hanging down from the ceiling. It was absolutely stunning. It was like a church. You know, you'd walk in that and be like, it's like the church of roadside religion.
1: Now, did they all sell gas? Did yes. Some of them sell gas? Okay,
19: all so they all sold gas.
1: Yeah.
19: And for a time, many people remember Texaco. He had an exclusive deal with Texaco. And fun fact, and it's still true today, he made his money off of gas. Many of the convenience stores, gas is a huge driver for them. Gas, lottery tickets, cigarettes, now vape, right?
1: Right.
19: But there's a few things that really make, newsflash, he really didn't make a fortune off of rubber alligators. It's kind of a loss leader, right? Gets them in the door, gets the kids screaming, I want a snow globe or a leather bracelet with my name on it. And by the way, my apologies to anyone named Xavier. I've had a lifetime of people with uncommon names griping at me because they go to Stuckey's and they want something with their name on it. And we don't always
1: right, yeah.
19: Right,
1: yeah. Right? Yeah.
19: They probably didn't have McGraw, so I'm...
1: No, you did not. No, you did not have McGraw. You had John and then Tim and Steve, but you did not have McGraw.
19: That's right.
1: Yeah.
19: If we were lucky, we'd have a Stephanie and my day was made, but... Or if you're a Linda and you spell your name with a Y or something, right? You're out of luck. So blame your parents. Don't blame Stuckey's.
1: I thought that's interesting. I thought gas was a loss leader just to get you in, but you're saying Stuckey's made their money off the gas.
19: Well, it depends on the business, right? I mean, if you go to Buc-ee's, their gas is so dirt cheap that for them, my guess is that's a bit of a loss leader for them. But, you know, they're Buc-ee's. They can afford to have a loss leader on gas. And I'm sure they can negotiate some really favorable pricing as well with their volume. But, you know, different stores have different loss leaders. And some businesses don't believe in them. I've always been a fan of getting people in the store, and if it means you have to do a 99-cent breakfast, which was a big loss leader for my grandfather, you do it. You get them in the door, but then they're going to buy a case of pecan log rolls, and you've got your margin at 70% or whatever.
1: Yeah. Stephanie Stuckey with us, the granddaughter of the founder of Stuckey's. We're going way back and talking about a great American brand. I remember going across the country, and the Stuckey's was the only thing on that exit. There wasn't a McDonald's. There wasn't a Taco Bell. There wasn't a Walmart. It was Stuckey's and then corn or prairie for as far as the eye could see.
19: Right? It was like corn, Stuckey's. That was a road trip in the 60s and 70s.
1: Showed you how the world changed.
19: Yeah, my grandfather used to go to, he paid people to go to state Department of Transportation hearings, super engaging, entertaining meetings, right? But he would find out where they were building the interstates and where the exits were going to go. And then as soon as he got word that they were planning up an exit location, then he would go buy up the property really cheap.
1: I mean, almost genius. I mean, he basically created, the, as you mentioned, right, the roadside truck stop. This was him creating it on the fly.
19: Absolutely. And it, again, it gets back to what I said at the beginning, where people would pull over at his roadside stand and say, well, where can I find a restroom? He listened to his customers and they told him what they wanted. And here's one of my favorite stories about him. I call it the coffee cup story. Do you know how he figured out how far apart he would place the stores?
1: No, tell me.
19: You know, people would always say, oh my gosh, it just seemed like every 20 miles I'd see a Stuckey's. Well, it was a little further apart. What he did is he would get a cup of coffee and he would get in his truck and he would start driving. And when nature called and he had to pull over, that's how far apart he'd space the stores.
1: I do remember sometimes begging my mother to go to the bathroom and just looking lovingly at the Stuckey store as she passed it on the highway. It's like, no, I have to go to the bathroom. Please, please pull over.
19: I used to joke if I had been on those road trips with my grandfather, we would have had 10 times the number of stores. I would always have to pull over and go to the bathroom.
1: What kind of guy was your grandfather?
19: He was really warm. He loved people. His favorite thing was to be hands-on in the factory, talking to employees, because we always had a candy plant, or in the stores, talking to employees. And he would reset displays. If he saw something off, he would, and I do that. I'll visit a store that sells our products. We only have a dozen original stores still around, but our product is sold in other stores, and I'll see a Stuckey's display up. And if it's off, I'll just start rearranging the entire display, or I always keep in my car Stuckey signage. I'll run out to my car and put a sign out. And sometimes I forget to talk to the manager, and they'll come up to me and say, excuse me, ma'am, what are you doing?
1: And yeah, hi, I'm Stephanie Stuckey.
19: I'll give you my business card, and then I'll check my notes real quickly, and I'll say, your buyer is, or your store manager is, so they know I'm not some freak. But usually they're happy because I'm making the display look better, and that helps move product. But I can't help myself. We're in Food Lion and Ingles, and if our product isn't stacked right, I'll go in the stores and restack.
1: At the height of Stuckey's, how many stores did you have?
19: 368. That was in 1977. My grandfather sold the company actually a year before I was born, in 1964. So I'm dating myself. I'm a Gen Xer.
1: Right.
19: And he remained very active and involved in the company for a good decade after that, until the mid-70s. He was head of the Stuckey's division of Pet Dairy Corporation. But then Pet got taken over by someone else, and they ousted my grandfather. And then Pet got bought out by another company, and they got bought out. And it was just a series of
1: bad decisions after bad decisions.
19: Unfortunate events.
1: Yeah. I want to get to the rebirth and how you decided to take over the brand and buy back your family's brand and breathe new life into it. But there was a book you wrote a couple years ago called Unstuck, The Rebirth of an American Icon. And in that book, you talk about, and this is not just a kitschy roadside attraction. This is real life. Stuckey's was known during the civil rights years as a place that was inviting to African Americans so they could go and have a clean, safe bathroom experience. Talk about that for a moment.
19: Right? My grandfather really believed in treating every traveler as a friend. That was his slogan. And he really meant that. And to, you know, it's interesting. I was young when he died. I was 12. But my father has told me that my grandfather's logic on this, first, he was a man of faith. And, you know, the Bible says, love thy brother as thyself, you know, treat each other with love and respect. That was how he just treated everyone as a Christian. But my dad also said that he was very pragmatic, and he was definitely focused on making money. Anyone who survived the Depression was. And the only people he discriminated against were people who didn't have money. So he thought, well, people have money and they've got money to spend in my store. I do not care. what color they are. They are all welcome. But he definitely wanted people, nothing got him more upset if they came in to use the restroom and then just walked out the door. You know,
1: sure,
19: like at least buy a log roll or a pack of gum or something, right? But everyone was welcome and they were treated with kindness and respect.
1: Yeah.
19: And that's what Southern hospitality should be about. And I think he really benefited from being on the interstate where people would just come in and out. It was a quick stop for people. And we were outside the zoning law. So there were a lot of towns in the South that were sundown towns. If you were a person of color, you would not be caught in a sundown town after dark, right? But he was on the interstate. And so he was outside of jurisdiction of a lot of these really egregious racist laws. And so he was he really kind of flew under the radar. He didn't make a big deal of it. He just did the right thing.
1: Yeah, but it's also, I can imagine the African-Americans who are traveling or the civil rights workers or whoever, needs a place to go to the bathroom. And if you're not feel safe to go to the bathroom, what a terrible experience. And so...
19: And humiliating, right? Yeah, can you imagine if you're a family from Chicago, but you were originally from Mississippi, and you're bringing your kids to the South to see their great-grandmother or whatever, and may not have been exposed to the extent of racism that you might have seen in the South during that era. And then to try to explain to your kids, well, we may not be able to use the restroom here, and not knowing that uncertainty. So just being able to refer to the Green Book, which was the guidebook, and look in there and say, well, this is where I could stop. Or a lot of it was just word of mouth.
1: Yeah. And that's an interesting part of American history and Stuckey's. I was right there on the front lines. The book is called Unstuck, Rebirth of an American Icon. Stephanie Stuckey, our guest, she's the granddaughter of the man who started that famous, iconic roadside stop, Stuckey's. We'll get to the pecan and the rebirth in a minute. Stephanie Stuckey, hold that thought. America at Night, back in just 1 minute.
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1: And that's going to do it for hour number one. Stay right there. We're going to talk more about Stuckey's, the history of Stuckey's, and the future of Stuckey's. We planned on only having one segment, but we were having so much fun and it was so interesting, we decided to, what the heck, we're going to bring her and keep her back for another segment. 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Alex will send you a link. You sign up for the link, and then each night Alex will send you a text message. He'll tell you what's coming up tonight and what was on the show last night, as well as a link to that podcast. So you can listen to it. You can send it to other people. And you can follow along with the show. Hey, listen to this. Axios did an interesting thing. Did you see those debates last night where they started invoking people's mothers? I don't know if the voters are getting any real anything out of these debates. It's good theater. It's good for talk radio. But as for the informing the voters on how they would vote or how the candidates would act, I don't know if that's very informative. But how much are they spending to get your vote? Listen to this. In Kansas, Republicans are spending $8.86 per adult in Kansas. The Democrats in Kansas are spending $5.60. So the Republicans are spending about $3.20 more to get your vote than the Democrats are in Kansas. The biggest, the most money being spent as of right now per capita, per person, Maine. Republicans are spending $97 per person to get you to vote for Susan Collins. The Democrats are spending $69.50 to get your vote. That's per capita. Now, that's not the most money. That's the most per voter. Alaska is spending, Republicans are spending $80 per voter in Alaska. In Iowa, they're spending $36. In Nebraska, they are spending, let's see here if I can pull this up. Nebraska is spending, $16 per person. As for the Democrats, well, the Democrats aren't spending anything because the Democrats not running in Nebraska. But the independents, if you will, they're spending $1.40. So you would think that Ricketts could bring it home in Nebraska. But those are some pretty astonishing numbers when you get right down to it. Every voting age person from Maine could get $167 from both candidates if neither one of them used any money and instead divided it up per the voters in Maine. Stay right there. We're going to do a top of the hour break. And when we come back, more with Stuckey's and that great roadside attraction, that great American iconic brand Stuckey's. Our producer tonight is Alex Hinton. Our engineer tonight is Richard Good. I'm McGraw-Milhaven. Stay right there. This is America at Night on Westwood One.
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5: News this hour from Town Hall, I'm Mary Rose. Hurricane Isaias live tracker, it's a major Category 2 storm, and it's expected to make landfall along the Gulf Coast this evening. And officials are urging coastal residents from Mississippi to the Florida Panhandle to take the season's first Atlantic hurricane seriously. Lisa Carton reporting.
6: Hurricane Isaias has begun impacting the Gulf Coast as the storm heads towards the region. The National Hurricane Center reports it remains a Category 3 storm and is close to 50 miles south of Pensacola, Florida. The system is packing winds of 115 miles an hour and heading north at 18 miles an hour. A hurricane warning is in effect from Louisiana to the Florida Panhandle, where forecasters are warning of storm surge along the coast and life-threatening inundation over the next day and a half.
5: Tempers flared during a U.S. Senate debate in Grand Rapids, Michigan.
7: A fiery debate between Republican Mike Rogers and Democrat Abdul El-Sayed. Rogers calling El-Sayed a con man for describing himself as a doctor despite not having a medical license. And on the topic of campaign funds, Rogers saying this.
8: So that means you're bought off by George Soros' family. That means that you're bought off by Hamas, Hezbollah, Al-Qaeda. Those people who are supporting you, pour that money into your campaign.
9: This is
8: you
9: a very
8: begged Chuck Schumer. Begged Chuck Schumer. Matter of fact, you had to sneak by the trash cans in the back of the building to beg for that money.
5: Laura Winters reporting. The University of Michigan's October report shows consumer confidence lowered this month, with Republicans believing it is a stark reminder of why voters are demanding a return to President Trump's America First agenda. Football Hall of Famer Mike Ditka has died at the age of 86. More on these stories at townhall.com.
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5: Consumer sentiment hit a five-month low in October. Matt Mattinson has more.
11: The University of Michigan's early reading for the month edged lower on concerns over high prices and worries about the economy. The survey noted a steep drop in sentiment among lower-income consumers as frustration over the cost of living continues to rise. Both short- and long-term inflation expectations increased to their highest levels since May. I'm at Mattinson.
5: Meta is admitting to its algorithm has been suggesting a song by the rock band Creed to users too often. In a statement Friday, the tech giant said it found Instagram users were being suggested to use the 1999 song Higher on posts and stories more than intended. This comes after many across social media began noticing the trend and posting about it. Breaking news and analysis at townhall.com.
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0: Westwood One presents America at Night. 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
1: Welcome back. It's hour number two. Stay right there. Sarah Stuckey is in the green room. She's getting some water. She's freshening up, and she's going to be back in a minute to finish up our conversation because we're talking about Stuckey's, taking a walk down memory lane. Do you remember Stuckey's? Yeah, it was that roadside gas station, that roadside convenience store before there were roadside convenience stores. And they're making a comeback. But in honor of Stuckey's, here's a little thing for you. Here's a list of the most popular Halloween candy by state. In Florida, believe it or not, Airheads is the most popular candy. Reese's Peanut Butters is most popular in 17 states. Sweet Smiles, very big in the South. Sweet Tarts, big in Oklahoma, Kansas, Idaho, and New Mexico. And then the others, it's all over the place. You got Airheads in Florida, Airheads in Texas, Red Vines in California, which is interesting, and Twizzlers in Missouri. Why would they be fans of Red Vines in California and Twizzlers in Missouri? That's interesting. Snickers in Nevada, Twizzlers in Colorado. No, yeah, is that correct? No, that's Wyoming. So Twizzlers are big in Wyoming and Missouri, but Red Vines big in Arizona and California. Who knew? Mike and Ike's in Minnesota, Sour Patch Kids in Illinois, and in North Carolina, Hershey bars. So as you're getting ready for your Halloween candy, make sure you pick out the right Halloween candy because the last thing you want to do is not hand out the right candy for Halloween. I, however, can't wait until Halloween is over with. And then we move on to my favorite holiday of the year, which is Thanksgiving. And of course, that's smoking the bird and smoking the turkey with all of that. So hang tight. Don't forget, everything on this show gets turned into a podcast where all fine podcasts are found. Also, AmericaAtNightLive.com. And also, don't forget the text line, 1-844-2-McGraw. That's 1-844-2-McGraw. Stay right there. When we come back, more with the history of Stuckey's and the future of Stuckey's. America at Night, back in a moment.

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1: Last week, I found myself traveling from Kansas City to St. Louis, and lo and behold, I saw a giant Stuckey's sign, and it brought back such fond memories. We wanted to find out the story of Stuckey's, what happened, and how and why is it coming back. And so we invited Stephanie Stuckey, who is the granddaughter of the founder, and she's on the show talking about that American brand Stuckey's. Stephanie, as you mentioned last segment, the company sold, corporations come in, they don't have the same heart and soul as a family-run business does. Hedge funds and bean counters and everybody else probably, you know, nickel and dimed it to death. That was the fall of Stuckey's?
2: It was really death by a thousand blows, right? My grandfather sold it. You didn't have the visionary founder still around. There was a series of outside owners. A lot of the real estate was sold off and closed. And then we had changes in how America travels and takes vacations. After the Airline Deregulation Act in the early 80s, a little bit of a history lesson, they suddenly made airline travel, domestic travel, very affordable. So instead of, like you and I used to do, we thought nothing of piling five kids in the back of our Woody station wagon and traveling to California for our family vacation from the East Coast, right? I mean, we just, America vacation by car. But by the time the 80s rolled around, people were taking, you know, taking flights. So there were just a lot of factors. And so actually the last owner before me was my father and a bunch of his business partners. And I hate to say this, read the book, it's all in there. It's a little complicated, but my dad had another business going and he was less interested in Stuckey's. He wanted to forge his own path. And he had the franchise rights to Dairy Queen stores on the interstate highway system. And that was really his business. And he had been successfully running that when he had the opportunity to get Stuckey's. But he really saw Stuckey's as a way to expand the Dairy Queen business because Dairy Queen he saw as the stronger brand. So he would get the Stuckey's real estate, paint the roofs red, and it was predominantly a Dairy Queen with a little Stuckey's section in the side, right? Mm-hmm. Yeah. And that did okay as long as my dad was active in managing it.

0: other thing he had going on.
1: Yeah.
0: Well, so by the time I got it, it was six figures in the red. And I'd never run a business before. I'm a lawyer, but I've always worked for government. I've been a government attorney. So I really had not run a budget or managed payroll or all of the mirror. I didn't know what margin structure was or the difference between margin and markup, how distributors work versus a broker. I mean, it's been a learning curve.
1: you sunk all your money into it. You put all your money in and said, I'm all in.
0: Living the dream. Yeah, and I'll be honest, it's been hard. It's been very, very hard. And I'll get people coming up to me and saying, congratulations. And I'm like, for what? But I mean, I mean this with all sincerity. Despite all the incredible challenges, I would do it all over again. And I'm still doing it because I think some things are worth saving. And I think so many of the brands that were special are dying, and it's worth keeping them alive and keeping that legacy alive. And I think also at the core of what we do is we're still all about the pecan, all about that roadside stand that my grandfather had. And we sell a lot of pecans. It's almost pecan season, and we're about to do our biggest sales of the year through raw pecan halves. We do a fundraising business. So we're evolving, but yeah, it's a labor of love.
1: Let's give you a full good plug. You can get Stuckey's. What can you get online? What can you get in retail stores, right? Because it's now in all stores. Give us a little sense of how we can get our famous Stuckey's log roll.
0: Well, it's Stuckey's.com, but right now we are closing our manufacturing facility and moving to a partnership manufacturing facility. So things are really in flux for the business. So if you go to the website, I'm afraid right now is not ideal for ordering product, but you can fill out the customer comment section, and all that goes directly to me. I think the best way to buy our product right now is Ingles, Food Lion, Rural King. They sell our product. And we do have a product locator guide on the website. That's also being updated. But just follow us on Facebook, Instagram. I'm on LinkedIn. If you see a Stuckey's, if you see one of those dozen stores, pull over.
1: Well, now, I was driving from Kansas City to St. Louis, and I saw a big, giant Stuckey's sign, and I stopped for no other reason than the car drove itself there. I wasn't driving it, and I walked in, and it was a convenience store, but it had a big, giant Stuckey's section
0: in the
1: convenience store.
0: Yeah, so we have about a dozen stores that are like that. They're not the original stores. So in addition to the dozen original stores, we've got about a dozen stores that are part of our licensing program. And they pay to use the name and put our branding all over their store interior, and they can do the billboards and all that. There's one guy out in Texas who's got seven stores, and he owns the one in Missouri, too. If you pulled over in Missouri. There's also a guy in Missouri who has one location, Missouri and Kansas, that are like that.
1: Right.
0: Actually, the Kansas one is an original Stuckey store.
1: Yeah, tell me, you have 12 original stores left. Where are they located? Or give us a couple
0: Survivors that somehow nobody told them that the company was. I mean, it's just like, how are you still here? It's like that lone Blockbuster and Eugene or Bend, Oregon, wherever, you know, like there's one Blockbuster, like nobody told them the company's no longer around. Like, yes, we're here. You know, so we've got these little outposts. God bless them. So there's, and I love them, and we stock them with product. So there's one in Paxico, Kansas, Johnston City, Illinois, Hattiesburg, Mississippi, Scottsmore, Florida. I mean, just random. The ones that still there's one in Old Fort, New Mexico that had a grease fire. So that one's closed at the present time, but the guy's trying to rebuild it. So, yeah, they're just.
1: Are they franchised or are they company stores?
0: They are not franchised and they are not company stores. They are licensed.
1: Okay. Licensed stores. Yeah.
0: And that just gets down to pure operational and financial logistics issues, because when I bought the company, I just did not have the resources.
1: Sure.
0: To run a full-blown franchise program and be in compliance with the law. So sure. I helped get my law degree current, so I was able to research the law on that.

0: What about the original store? Is the original store still around?
1: The building is still there. It breaks my heart to look at it. It is in Eastman, Georgia. It's my hometown. It has a plaque, but it is a thrift store.
0: Yeah.
1: And you'll know I won the lottery. I won't post anything about it, but you'll know because suddenly overnight I own that store and it looks amazing.
0: Yeah. I would think that nostalgia alone would, you know, sort of bring it back. But I mean, it was great food. The log rolls were fantastic. I would think the reaction when you talk to people would be just such overwhelmingly positive that you're able to breathe new life into the product.
1: Oh, yeah. I mean, we've got people who just love the brand and we're so grateful. And it's not going to turn around overnight. You know, it's a hustle. And small businesses all over the country are having challenges right now. And we're part of that. But the brand is strong and we've got great customer loyalty and we've got a great product. So those are some of the key things that you need to build a brand or rebuild a brand. So, you know, we'll make it to 100 years in 2037. That is my goal, is to get to 2037, and then I'll retire.
0: God love you. You know, the other thing about Stucky's, you walk down memory lane, it was the spoons, right? They had spoons. The state spoons.
1: Anything that you could collect, right? Yeah, because you want people to keep stopping to complete their collection. Fun fact, Mamie Eisenhower, our, you know, nation's first lady, she loved Stucky's, and there was a Stucky's right by the Eisenhower family farm in Pennsylvania. And in the Eisenhower library, which I've not visited yet, apparently there's a plate from her collection. I think she collected our spoons too, but it's got the little Stucky's tag on it. It still has the price tag on it.
0: Oh my goodness. And how about the stickers, the sticker states, the states where you put the stickers on the side of the paneled car, the station wagon. Yeah.
1: Oh my gosh. I totally forgot about those.
0: Yeah.
1: Just total flashback.
0: Yeah. And then the other thing was just walking down memory lane with Stephanie Stucky, the granddaughter of the founder of Stucky's, who now owns Stucky's and is rebuilding it brick by brick. You drive along and it would, the billboards, you know, Stucky's 20 miles, Stucky's in 10 miles, Stucky's in 2 miles, Stucky's next exit. You'd have like 6 billboards for each Stucky's.
1: Yeah. My grandfather believed in advertising. At one point he had over 6,000 billboards. He used to say he had more billboards than candy. And I've heard all sorts of fun stories about those billboards where they would drive people crazy, but then people would pull over. I talked to this one woman she was like the youngest of 6 kids. So when you're the youngest of 6 kids, you kind of fend for yourself. And she said she learned to read thanks to Stucky's billboards on road trips. And she would just see the billboards and she would read them out loud. And I said, well, was your first word next exit?
0: Well, you know, your grandfather was a marketing genius because the red letters and the yellow backdrop, you could see it from miles away. You didn't need to, right? You saw the yellow and you knew that there was a Stucky's coming up.
1: Yeah, I mean, you look at all the fast food chains that use that color combination, you know, like McDonald's and Wendy's. There's a lot that use red and white, red and yellow. And it's just, it's really eye-catching. It's like mustard and ketchup.
0: Yeah. Shame on Warren Buffett for not buying Stucky's along with everything else.
1: He did buy one of my favorite brands, which is See's Candy. And I'm a huge fangirl of See's.
0: Yeah. So Stucky's products, the log rolls available. What else is out there that we can get?
1: Well, pecans, right? That's what we're known for. So if you go to a Food Lion or an Ingles or a Rural King, Baumgars, if you're in the Midwest, you'll see some of our roasted and flavored pecans. We have honey roasted, sea salt, kettle glazed, sweet and salty. We got lots of flavors. And stay tuned on the website. We're in a transition period right now where we're moving to this new facility. But when we're in full swing, we'll have about a dozen different flavors of pecans.
0: And sell those state spoons again. Sell those.
1: Right?
0: Yeah. Yeah.
1: Oh my gosh. I'm working on it.
0: Talk to somebody about bringing the wood paneling back to the SUVs. That's when life will be right again, when they put wood paneling back on the cars.
1: Oh my God. You know what I also miss? Some people listening may remember we used to have talking mina birds in the Stuckey stores. You would walk in the store and the bird would say something like, "My name is Polly and I'm not for sale," or "Polly wants a log roll." And oh, it was so fun. Yeah, yeah. Something about health regs. They shut down the mina birds.
0: It's outrageous. The book came out a couple years ago called Unstuck, Rebirth of an American Icon. Stephanie Stuckey, what a treat. What a walk down memory lane. God love you. What a great American story. Your grandfather would be very proud of you. The website for people to find out more.
1: Stuckeys.com. Oh, and I would remiss if I didn't mention I have partners. I am not doing this alone. So thank you very much to my partners, Ted and RG, if they're listening. I love y'all and I'm grateful. I'm not on this journey by myself.
0: Stuckeys.com. And if you want to be a retailer, right, you can sign up to be a retailer of Stuckeys.
1: Yeah, just get on the website. There is a comment form and those go straight to me. You can also just reach out to me on social media. I'm on every channel. I haven't posted lately because I've been so busy. If you could see me, you saw me earlier on the StreamYard platform. I have my hairnet on. I'm literally in the factory today helping get orders out. We're really busy with the pecan season coming up.
0: Good stuff. Stephanie Stuckey, the owner of Stuckey. She bought it. And is re-energizing the brand from the original grandfather. She's the granddaughter. The website, Stuckeys.com. Stephanie, thanks for a walk down memory lane.
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13: News this hour from Town Hall, I'm Mary Rose. Hurricane Isaias live tracker, it's a major Category 2 storm, and it's expected to make landfall along the Gulf Coast this evening. And officials are urging coastal residents from Mississippi to the Florida Panhandle to take the season's first Atlantic hurricane seriously. Lisa Carton reporting.
11: Hurricane Isaias has begun impacting the Gulf Coast as the storm heads towards the region. The National Hurricane Center reports it remains a Category 3 storm and is close to 50 miles south of Pensacola, Florida. The system is packing winds of 115 miles an hour and heading north at 18 miles an hour. A hurricane warning is in effect from Louisiana to the Florida Panhandle, where forecasters are warning of storm surge along the coast and life-threatening inundation over the next day and a half.
14: Tempers flared during a U.S. Senate debate in Grand Rapids, Michigan.
15: A fiery debate between Republican Mike Rogers and Democrat Abdul El-Sayed. Rogers calling El-Sayed a con man for describing himself as a doctor despite not having a medical license. And on the topic of campaign funds, Rogers saying this.
16: So that means you're bought off by George Soros' family. That means that you're bought off by Hamas, Hezbollah, Al-Qaeda. Those people who are supporting you, pour that money into your campaign.
17: This is
16: you
17: a very
16: begged different. Chuck Schumer. Begged Chuck Schumer. Matter of fact, you had to sneak by the trash cans in the back of the building to beg for that money.
14: Laura Winters reporting. The University of Michigan's October report shows consumer confidence lowered this month, with Republicans believing it is a stark reminder of why voters are demanding a return to President Trump's America First agenda. Football Hall of Famer Mike Ditka has died at the age of 86. More on these stories at townhall.com.
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2: This is a Bloomberg Money Minute. The Federal Reserve says income inequality has gotten better over the last 3 years, with Americans' net worth rising 7% on average. But it also notes a decline in the share of households that own stocks. That is widening the racial wealth gap between white and black Americans. Consumer sentiment this month, measured by the University of Michigan, fell to a five-month low, while consumers' views of current economic conditions hit an all-time low because of inflation. But today, Wall Street was sharply higher after yesterday's worries about overspending on AI eased up, and President Trump made a deal with Russia for diesel fuel to try to lower prices ahead of Election Day. At the closing bell, the Dow up 423 points, 0.8% higher. The Nasdaq up 173, 0.2% higher. The S&P up 46, and oil at $92 a barrel. And Apple reportedly lowering orders for components to make its brand new high-end iPhone 18 Pro and Pro Max phones on weaker demand. Tom Busby, Bloomberg Radio.
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20: But they put on, dude, when I tell you, a rock show. And when I look around at the audience at MetLife Stadium, the thing that I noticed the most was entirely different generations of people coming out to see this, from kids with their, you know, safety headphones on to, you know, some pretty senior folk there, myself included. But everybody was just having a good time. People were just smiling ear to ear. And the energy that Brian Johnson put out, you know, this guy just turned, he's almost 80 years old, dude. He's almost 80 years old, and he's up on stage killing it like that. I'm like, I have no excuses. I've got nothing.
1: Here's my question for you. Did you take the train there? Did you drive there? How'd you get there?
20: I was, McGraw, I was an idiot. I decided to drive. And if you know anything about driving around these parts, is that if you're leaving from any place east of Manhattan in order to get to MetLife, whether it's for a Giants game or a concert or a Jet game, whatever, you have to leave at least a day in advance. You know what I'm saying? Like, my wife and I, we left at 1 o'clock, okay? We didn't get there until, like an hour before the Foo Fighters went on at like 6 o'clock, all because there was some wingnut on the George Washington Bridge that pulled over and decided to get a flat. You know what I'm saying? It's backed up for miles. I'm like, there's got to be a better way. There just has to be. Well, and even public transportation isn't great, but you know what? I would have suffered less if I just took the train.
0: You take the train through the Frank Lautenberg train station somewhere in Jersey, and it takes you right to MetLife. So
20: yeah, and you get off at the wrong stop. Next thing you know, it's like when you get off of the Vince Lombardi service area. You know, if you take the wrong turn, you're going to wind up in Philly.
0: Holy mackerel. Matt Wolf, good man. What's Steven Spielberg doing?
20: Yeah, so big announcement. Steven Spielberg is coming back to the Transformers movie franchise, which he oversaw in the 2000s with director Michael Bay. Big announcement this week in that Paramount is going to start rebooting the live-action Transformer movie series, which, if you remember, I think there were like 7 films in that thing, and they made a lot of money. I mean, to be frank, a lot of them got pretty silly toward the end, and I think when this reboot comes around, I think they're going to look at things maybe a little bit differently. Michael Bay, who's the master of all things huge when it comes to like big explosions and action films, he's going to be coming back for this. But what I think is interesting here, there's two things to look at. This is a very, very big deal in the sense for the newly launched Skydance company, which now has gobbled up Paramount as one of the many movie companies out there. You know, don't forget, you and I have been talking about this for weeks. You know, these IPs are super important. And because of the agreement with all the state's attorney generals, you know, this company has to start making money, and they have to start making it soon. You know what I mean? Otherwise, they're going to have to, you know, start paying things off here in a big way. So this is a very important thing for them. That's number one. Number two, who do you cast as the voice of Optimus Prime from here on out? The great Peter Cullen, who voiced that character going all the way back in the day into the 80s from the animated shows right up until the current iterations of the character, you know, and he had that really distinctive voice. You know, what do you do about that? Do you AI the guy, or do you get somebody fresh, somebody new that can pay homage to his voice without it sounding like a knockoff? It's a pretty fascinating story in Hollywood right now.
0: Yeah, it's a good point, but you're right. Skydance has got to make money, and they got to make money fast. So let's go back to the well and do Transformers. And they're supposed to be doing another Batman, right?
20: Yeah, you know, this has been, it's been a wild thing with this. The Batman Part 2, you know, now this is with Robert Pattinson's version of The Dark Knight. And we had a pretty successful film, if you don't remember, a couple of years back. But it seems like a while ago, right? And this thing has been in development for a while. They finally get it underway with Scarlett Johansson starring too, along with Sebastian Stan. Colin Farrell's coming back as the Penguin. There's all sorts of speculation now that the villain might be Two-Face, being played by Sebastian Stan. All of this, and it was delayed, you know, because of script problems, this and that. It was supposed to have been out already. And now director Matt Reeves, Warner Brothers, also part of the new Skydance, Warner Brothers now says that the movie's delayed again because Matt Reeves has to address a personal matter with his family. Now, we've seen this before in Hollywood where directors have to take a pause or whatever, you know, to address personal issues. No matter what, everything else is off the table. You got to take care of your family. It happened with Zack Snyder, you know, when he was doing some of his Justice League films with the DC Universe. But again, this is a major IP for the new Skydance, okay? Because again, Warner Brothers is also under the banner of this new company. So a lot is riding on this thing. And now it's supposed to still be coming out in February of, what is it here? Yeah, February of 2028. That seems like a long time from now, all right? They better not delay this thing again.
0: Yeah, no, you're right, because the wolves are at the doors. The bankers,
20: wow.
0: The bankers want their money, and once you start talking script problems, that's not a good sign.
20: You're not kidding. The script is fine. They finally got things together, and this thing has been filming. You know, they have the footage. Everything is pretty much, you know, I heard last it's like 80% done. But then, of course, as you know, you got to do all that work in post. There's assembling. Then comes the marketing and everything else, and it's a big deal to put out a movie like this.
0: Yeah. Matt Wolf, what happened to Digger? John Goodman, Tom Cruise, Inarritu directing. This should have been a grand slam.
20: We talked about this last week. It should have been, but I told you a lot of these reviews were coming out, and they just were not great, you know. And again, you and I have lamented about Tom Cruise. You know, he is all about cinema, right? He is all about making the big movies. He wants you to get back to the movie theaters, get your asses in the seats, start paying the money, go for the shared experience and everything like that. And he's not always about opening weekend. He's more about the art of the thing, right? This movie was a big, big creative swing for Tom Cruise. And some people saw this thing as genius. Other people, they found it, you know, to be flat out bad. And I think what you have to look here is, again, something that you have talked about till the cows come home. You have to know your audience. You have to have content that connects. And this film was a big satire, right? Satire can be a really funny thing, but it can also be tough. It's one of those things where you get to the plate, you know, you can swing and hit a home run, but it's very easy for a strikeout, okay? And a lot of people kind of felt alienated a little bit here because this is Tom Cruise. You know, this is Mission Impossible Tom Cruise. This is Top Gun Tom Cruise. This is Days of Thunder. There's nothing wrong with an artist stepping out of their lane and trying new things, no matter how old you are, right? And I think with that, you know, you take a chance. Plus, this thing, dude, it had a huge budget. This thing was like $180 million to produce. They spent $100 million in marketing. And again, it only brought in $8 million domestically. It was the biggest flop of Tom's career.
0: Mm. Also a Warner Brothers Paramount Skydance.
20: And there you go. And you know what? The other thing is, and I don't want to give too much away about the movie, but there is a big, big plot twist that happens in this thing. And I think it happens early enough in the movie where audiences were like, what? It's not something like The Usual Suspects where the big payoff comes at the very end. It was nothing like that. So I think that threw people too. And there's also a lot of commentary in this movie on faith, religious faith. Mm-hmm. And that can feel, I guess, heavy-handed at times. Mm-hmm. You know, if there's one thing, as you know, that they teach us in broadcasting is you know, tread lightly when it comes to talking about people's faith, no matter what, because that might turn a lot of people off. So I think all of these things just kind of fed into the whole thing. I think a lot of people are just going to wait for this thing to come on streaming and see where it goes.
0: Nobody backs My Dirty Dancing into a corner. Dirty Dancing coming to Broadway?
20: Dude, here's the thing, man. You know, all of these IPs have done so well on Broadway. The Lost Boys, you also had things like Beetlejuice, so many Stranger Things. You know, they're re-mining these properties into really successful Broadway shows. And Dirty Dancing has been out there for a little while, you know, sort of testing it out in different cities and everything, and people are loving it. And it finally has the green light to come to Broadway starting next year. Now, and it's just, and, you know, obviously, again, marketing, synergy, somebody sat back and said, you know what? The 40th anniversary of the Patrick Swayze classic is coming up next year. Let's get it out there in time. And again, dude, nostalgia is a powerful drug. I saw that movie recently, and I'm just like, first of all, I can't believe how young everybody was. R.I.P. Patrick Swayze. But, you know, what a great movie with the climax and the end and all of that. And, you know, there was a lot of nostalgia in that movie. I remember when my aunt was alive, my great aunt was alive, she was just like, I remember going to the Catskills and all of those places, you know, the resort areas. It was a very, very big thing. Now, how that's going to translate to younger audiences 40 years later remains to be seen.
0: Well, I think the best role in that Dirty Dancing movie was Lenny from Law & Order, Jerry Orbach.
20: Yes, the great Jerry Orbach. How great was he? My grandfather loved Jerry Orbach, so I have a soft spot when I see old episodes of Law & Order and I see Jerry, you know, as Big Daddy Houseman in there. And, you know, it was a great film, and I think it's a smart move to capitalize on this for the 40th anniversary next year.
0: Well, and you know this, on Broadway, somewhere in Broadway, there's the Jerry Orbach Theater.
20: Yes. Yes, exactly. Yeah. Look at you, you theater head, you. You know, and there's going to be the usual harumph harumph from the, you know, from the theater purists, you know, who want to see more original pieces. And you know what? That's fine. That's what makes Broadway work right now, is that you have the best of both worlds. Plus, you know what? These theater owners, they have to put, again, bodies in the theater. They have to sell out. You know, there's a reason why Stranger Things was almost sold out every single day, because of its run and its popularity. You know, you can still, you know, it's still tough to get a ticket for Hamilton.
0: Yeah.
20: But, you know, that money only goes so far, and they have to keep reinventing. They have to keep coming up with new ideas, because, again, it's a matter of economics, too. People are a little strapped for cash right now. Like, if I'm going to spend $120 on a ticket to see Time of My Life at the end, and, you know, baby gets lifted up and everything, it better be a good lift-up.
0: Yeah, no, it's a great point. It also costs millions of dollars to get something to Broadway, and so they got to recoup
20: that. It's insane. How many shows a day, and then the matinees on the weekend, and you get one day off? I mean, I give all the credit in the world, not just to the actors, but to the stagehands, the writers, and everything. That is a tough business to be in, as you know, and we need successes in it to continue.
0: Yeah, you know, speaking of Broadway, I read last week, I think, that they're bringing back the old radio show on stage of It's a Wonderful Life. So they're gonna,
20: oh, you're kidding.
0: Yeah, they're going to bring It's a Wonderful Life back, but it's going to be a radio show. So you'll go to a Broadway theater to watch the radio show of It's a Wonderful Life.
20: Are they going to talk like really old-timey, like this, you know, sort of like, and coming up in Bedford Falls?
0: I would go see that. I would love to go to New York and see the Broadway play of It's a Wonderful Life.
20: Narrated by Walter Winchell. I would absolutely see that because, again, it's about nostalgia. And when you consider our business with radio, you know, I think in many ways you're starting to see a little bit of a turn, whether it's curiosity, nostalgia, or whatever, back to the old ways, right? Back to, you know, vinyl records, say, for example, or CDs. Remember CDs? All of a sudden, CDs are selling again, like hotcakes with the kiddos and everything. So I think when you take nostalgia, you combine it with something that's original, like, you know, bringing something like that back in a forum, and again, a shared experience, you might have a hit on your hands.
0: Yeah, no. All right, real quick. Well, we have just enough time for one more. What's this series called The Land? What's this about?
20: Yeah, we got to talk about this for a second. And also, RIP to the great Mike Ditka, who, of course, passed away today. One of the greats in NFL coaching history and just a great guy. You know, look up some of his quotes on life and everything. They're pretty meaningful, and they're also pretty darn funny, too, as you know. So, yeah, this announcement kind of, you know, comes along with this. Now, Dan Fogelman, he is the guy behind This Is Us. He's the guy behind Paradise on Hulu. Two very hugely successful shows. And this has been in development for a while. And now this show called The Land is going to be based on the Cleveland Browns, Cleveland. And it's going to be about a fictional coach played by Christopher Maloney. And, you know, it's all about the ins and outs of running an NFL team, you know, personally, family-wise, on and off the gridiron. It's going to be debuting, shockingly, right? Talk about marketing and synergy again. This is going to debut right after the Super Bowl. So it's it looks like a very cool thing. And if anybody can pull off the role as coach, it's Christopher Maloney for sure.
0: Mandy Moore, Bridget Moynihan, William H. Macy, Omar Epps. Looks like they got a star-studded cast for this thing.
20: Yeah, and again, Mandy Moore was a big part of This Is Us, produced by Dan Fogelman. And, you know, if it follows the same kind of beats, like if you've watched This Is Us and also Paradise on Hulu, dude, I don't know if you've gotten a chance to watch that yet, but do yourself a favor. Watch the first couple of seasons. It is just compelling television. The writing is so great, and I think if they take that same, you know, kind of vibe to this new show, The Land, I think Fogelman's going to have another hit on his hands.
0: Matt Wolf has got his AC/DC t-shirt from last week. It's hanging up in the closet, all ready to go, part of his concert
20: Horns
0: t-shirt.
20: Horns up, baby. And you know what? This is the other thing, too. Really super quick about the AC/DC concert. One other thing I've also realized, too, is that, you know, merchandise is merchandise, right? You get the t-shirt and everything like that. But all throughout MetLife Stadium, everybody had these light-up devil horns. So when the lights went out, the entire stadium was just, you know, blinking like crazy stuff with all of these light up horns for AC/DC. I'm like, where are we? 20 years ago, no one would even dreamed of something like this. That's not cool. Well, apparently, it's really cool now.
0: That is Matt Wolf. He's with us every Friday. Matt, thanks for checking in. As always, have a good weekend. As always, you're the best. Thanks, man.
20: You as well, brother. Have a good weekend. We'll talk to you next week.
0: America at Night. Back in a moment.
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0: That's going to do it for hour number two, and Matt Wolf touched on it. The sad news tonight came out earlier today that Mike Ditka, the famous coach of the Chicago Bears, the famous tight end of the Chicago Bears, the coach known as Da Coach, passes away at the age of 86, one of the toughest football players you will ever come by. And you know what's interesting is the death was announced by the family through Jared Payton, the son of the former Bears running back Walter Payton. No other details were provided at the time, but Mike Ditka, one of the greats. As a matter of fact, one of the last NFL games I went to with the Rams in St. Louis, they were playing the Bears. And people in the stands, Chicago Bears fans, went to the game dressed up as Mike Ditka. They had the sweater, they had the pants, they had the shirt, they had the vest. They were walking around with a clipboard, and it was just quite hysterical. And that's how much the man meant to Bears fans. So without further ado, we say job well done, Mike Ditka. And we say a little prayer for the sad news that Mike Ditka passes away at the age of 86. Our producer tonight is Alex Hinton. Our engineer tonight is Richard Good. I'm McGraw-Milhaven, and this is America at Night on Westwood One.
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10: Breaking news this hour at Town Hall. I'm Ron Taylor. Hurricane Isaias has made landfall. National Hurricane Center saying that the system is basically in the Florida area near Destin, and has been downgraded to a Category 1 storm, but remains powerful as it moves into the Florida Alabama border area. The system was packing winds of 110 miles per hour as it made landfall earlier. President Trump says gas prices will start coming down soon. He made the comment while referencing the war in Iran during remarks at a Columbus Day event he hosted at the White House earlier on Friday.
1: Oh, that's going to be over very soon, and prices are going to come tumbling down.
10: President Trump predicts gas prices will soon be back down to the levels he saw in Iowa just before the start of the Iran war.
1: But I always look at the tag on top, and I saw $1.95, and then I saw $1.85 a gallon. We'll be down to those levels soon.
10: Football Hall of Famer Mike Ditka has died at the age of 86. His family announced the news earlier today. Former NFL player and coach Ron Rivera remembers Ditka, who he played under when the Chicago Bears won Super Bowl 20.
2: I mean, he's a tremendous man who, you know, had a tremendous career, became an icon, and really just lived his life as the epitome of what it can be if you can come in and have success and work hard at it.
10: Mike Ditka was the first tight end to be inducted into the Pro Football Hall of Fame. He was 86. Reports say Katie Zachariah has been offered the job as White House press secretary. Zachariah briefly worked at the Department of Homeland Security and is also a lawyer and conservative commentator. She would succeed Caroline Leavitt, who left the position in August to spend more time with her growing family. President Trump was in New York last night with the midterms fast approaching, rallying in Syracuse alongside Republican candidate for governor Bruce Blakeman. You'll find news and analysis at townhall.com.
11: Millions will vote soon, but do they really know the issues? Now, Rob Schmidt is on Newsmax tonight talking about the war for America's future. 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
10: If you get an ugly sweater under the tree this Christmas, now you can just blame AI.
12: More than a third of holiday shoppers say they will use artificial intelligence to find items on their gift lists. That's more than double what it was just last year. The YouGov survey also found that shoppers are leaning into AI to make sure they get the lowest prices and best deals. About half of the Gen Zers and millennials who took part in the survey expect that they'll be shopping on Black Friday or Cyber Monday. I'm Rory O'Neill.
10: President Trump is touting a diesel deal with Russia. In a Truth Social post earlier Friday, the president said Russia will immediately supply over 300,000 tons of diesel fuel to the American and global marketplace after he concluded with what he calls a highly successful discussion with Russian President Vladimir Putin. Mr. Trump says this is a great announcement for diesel prices for Americans, truckers, and farmers. Breaking news at townhall.com.
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0: All right, we've got a whole bunch of text messages. We've got a whole bunch of voicemails as well. Remember, we started this voicemail thing, and it's taken off like a champ because we have, for those who are listening or want to call in, and we're not here, right? We're only live when we're live. But we set up the voicemail, so when you call, if Alex picks up the phone, we're live. If the voicemail picks up, we're not here. But you can leave a message. We'll edit it up, and then we will play them in the open phone segment. So it's a chance for you to chime in. Now, we don't want this taking the place of live phone calls. We love live phone calls. But for those who can't call in during the live portion of the show, it's a great way to sort of stay connected. So we love it. We're getting more and more of those voicemails and, of course, more and more of the text messages. 1-844-2-McGraw, 1-844-262-4729. Keep them coming. Stay right there. Because we are going to be talking to a author. Eric Mankiewicz has written a book called The Hardest, Longest Race, Henry Ford and the Cross-Country Contest That Changed America. This is a wild tale of a car race that has long since been forgotten, but believe it or not, in some ways brought Henry Ford, Model T, and the Ford Company to fame and fortune. It's a wild story about this car race where cheating was rampant. It's a great story. Stay right there. We'll get to all that coming up here in just a minute. And then your phone calls and text messages and voicemails in the next hour. America at Night. Stay right there.
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0: Looking for a good story? We found one. There's a brand new book getting a whole lot of attention from St. Martin's Press. The book is called The Hardest, Longest Race, Henry Ford and the Cross-Country Contest That Changed America. Eric Moskowitz is the author and our guest. Eric, welcome to America at Night.
24: Oh, McGraw, thanks so much for having me. It's my pleasure.
0: This is such a juicy, juicy story, sort of uncovered. Is it sounds like it was lost to history for a while.
24: It really was. And it's just one of these things where I stumbled upon it. So, to give your listeners a sense, this is a cross-country auto race in 1909 that goes from New York City Hall all the way to a World's Fair in Seattle, 4,106 miles. President Taft starts the race by pressing a golden telegraph key. Mayor McClellan in New York City fires a golden revolver, and then the cars are off. Takes him the better part of a month, and I would say I'm not giving anything away because I want you to the race is packed with drama, even if you know the outcome. Ford cheats to win to promote the new Model T, a little car that at that time people thought, if you have a lightweight, affordable car, it's junk, it's not going to take you across town. Ford feels very strongly otherwise, but he's not going to leave anything to chance. And so, for the reasons you might imagine, this story ends up getting buried to the mists of time, and I happened upon it on the 100th anniversary, because the car that was the rightful winner in the race was a car from Boston, kind of a star-crossed entry. I was working as a reporter at the Boston Globe at the time and just happened upon a mention of this car and had no idea there was any automaking history in the Northeast, but actually it was pretty extensive then. So just got totally hooked and wrote a newspaper story on the 100th anniversary, kept this in the back of my mind, finally came back to it, you know, was absolutely in love with the story the whole time and really thrilled to get a chance to bring it to readers through St. Martin's Press.
0: I would love to have been in the room when you were pitching this to St. Martin's Press. Did they get it immediately or did you have to sell them on it?
24: I'll tell you first, I have to give so much credit to my agent. And I had a meeting with my agent, Wendy Strothman, in 2016. She was coming to Boston from New York. I got to sit down with her. She says, do you have any ideas? I pitched her three different ideas. She said, no, no, no. I was like, oh, my God, I'm wasting this woman's time. She's a very eminent agent. She says, do you have anything else for me? And I said, well, I wrote this story that, you know, in 2009 about a cross-country auto race from New York to Seattle that Ford cheated to win to promote a new car called the Model T. And she said, that is a book I would like to sell. And to St. Martin's credit, they agreed. So that's how it came into being.
0: You know what's interesting is so many authors have that same story. You go into a meeting, you pitch four books, they don't like anything else, and you're like, well, today I did this, and love it. Let's go with that one. So it's
24: exactly,
0: Yeah, really interesting.
24: Yeah.
0: So, all right, so back in 1909, it's a car book, but it's more of a history of America book. Take me back to 1909. How do you have a car race from New York to Seattle? There aren't any roads. There aren't any gas stations. There's no Stuckey's. How do you do this?
24: You're exactly right. So, you know, you could get gasoline in those days ladled from the barrel in most hardware stores. It was sort of an unloved cleaning product, highly combustible. Of course, full of contaminants. So if you were a sort of intrepid automobilist, you would carry a chamois cloth. And then when you would buy your gasoline, you would strain it through the chamois to remove impurities through a funnel into your car. But to sort of broaden out, this is a moment in time where you have 250 American automakers, none of them huge, but you have a few like Ford already.

0: is rapidly emerging. I like to say it's sort of quickly gone from like endless placing of the gilded class to like coveted luxury item of the masses. So at the turn of the century, you have one car for every 10,000 Americans. By the time of this race, you have like one for every 500. So it's still pretty rare, but not so rare that like nobody has seen a car. It's like, imagine a personal computer in the late 1970s. It is clear this thing is here to stay. It is clear it is taking off, but you still don't know exactly what fashion or how fast. That's what you've got in 1909 when this race is happening. You know, you're coming through towns, particularly in the West. You go to a city like Denver, which was automobile mad. Denver already had one car for every 75 people, which is like extraordinary. And then you're going through like, you know, Wild West places where people still hadn't seen a car. And so that's the landscape. And you're absolutely right. I mean, they're just like, in some places, they're trying to go over mountain ranges where nobody even had any business walking. They're trying to like drive through mud, ford streams, pull cars out with block and tackle. It was a grind. One of the drivers later, 50 years later, who lived a long time, said, "We could not have worked harder if we carried the cars across the country on our back."
1: I mean, how do you get across the Hudson River? How do you get across the Mississippi River?
0: You couldn't get across. So that's the thing. So people wonder, well, why did they go so many miles if they started in New York City? There's no bridge. There's no tunnel to get across to go west from New York City. You have to go like all the way up to Albany and then like go northwest, hit the Great Lakes, and then you come down. So this the route was totally zigzagging. But this also lends itself. I mean, you know, there's a lot of subterfuge on Ford's part. Some of the drama in the race. Take Missouri, for example. The race is going from St. Louis to Kansas City. You're going to have to at some point cross the Missouri River, which, you know, people may know is pretty broad. There's no automobile bridge across. The way to get across the Missouri was to go through the old city of Glasgow, an old, like, river trading port. There's no bridge, but there's a little ferry. And I don't mean for people to imagine that this is, like, a massive ferry today that, like, you know, the elite might take to Martha's Vineyard. This is, like, a little barge that could fit, like, an automobile, a horse and buggy, a couple of people. It's got a piddly motor. It goes across. You know, you pay the guy a little bit. And so there were two Fords in the race. Ford is doubling his odds by entering two Model Ts. These two Fords reach Glasgow first. They cross on this ferry. Henry Ford is there. Two other cars in the race, a Shawmut and an Acme from Pennsylvania, come up right behind. They're on the east bank waiting to cross. This ferry takes the Fords across. They expect it to come back, and the ferry just ties up after taking the Fords across and is done for the day. They investigate. They discover that, like, supposedly the propeller had broken right after touching down with the Fords. And it's like nobody believes that. They think money has changed hands. And that kind of thing happens time and again. And, in fact, the Shawmut there, they have to back up into town and drive over a railroad bridge. Like, imagine, you know, like 100 feet over the river. You're looking down through the cross ties. You're bouncing over the bridge. You know, you take the bump wrong or you move the steering wheel, you're going to drop to death. But like, you know, that's the state of driving in America at that time.
1: The book is called The Hardest, Longest Race, Henry Ford and the Cross Country Contest That Changed America. Eric Moskowitz is our guest. He won a Pulitzer Prize with the Boston Globe when he was working on with the marathon bombing team, and he's written this new book. It just came out, getting a whole lot of attention. Eric, who sponsored the event? What was the idea behind this race?
0: It's a great, I mean, this is like almost so rich you can't even make this stuff up. The race was sponsored by a man named M. Robert Guggenheim. If Guggenheim rings a bell, of course, they're already a family that is extraordinarily rich through mining and smelting. You have a third generation where you now have so much money that you have the sort of first kind of unapologetic rake playboy. You've got this 23-year-old who says, "Every wealthy family supports at least one gentleman in leisure. I have elected to assume that position in mine." His dad is kind of sick of him in New York. He punts him out to Seattle. This guy lands in Seattle as a new millionaire. He does not go hard to work in the family smelter in Tacoma. He's trying to impress people in Seattle who are planning a World's Fair for the spring of 1909, and they see a mark. They realize they're going to have a harder time getting tourists from the East to come to a World's Fair than, say, St. Louis or Chicago would have. And so they need something that's going to get them publicity day after day, and they realize a wild auto race across the country is going to do the trick. They get this guy to put up all the money to sponsor it, and they do it for a few reasons. They want to promote the automobile. They want to shine a light on the fact that America really has no good road network.

0: And they also want to promote the fair. And so that's how this race comes to be. And initially, they think they're going to get like 75 entries. But by the day of the starting line, they have only six, and one of those doesn't even show up. And that's because everybody realizes just how potentially horrific it's going to be to drive across country. And with so many competing auto companies, they realize that bad publicity is going to be worse than no publicity at all. And there's only going to be one winner, and everybody else is going to potentially break down along the way.
1: Eric, how well known and how well covered was this at the time? There's not a 24-hour news channel. You can't follow it on Facebook or Twitter. So was this sort of the talk of the year? Was this the talk of the time, or did anybody know it was going on?
0: Oh, people absolutely knew what was going on. It got a lot of coverage in the newspapers in the major cities. They're getting daily dispatches from either their own far-flung stringers or from wire service. And then it particularly got coverage from the newspapers in the towns where it's going through. You know, it'd be front page news, and especially if it's coming through a small town. But you're right. There's obviously no TV, radio, social media, no broadcast media. So it totally reliant on newspapers. And as trying to write something that feels cinematic but is thoroughly true, I'm having to piece together fragments from 1909 in all kinds of different ways. And one of the ways I was able to bring this book to life is that I lucked into two families that had held on to letters that got sent home from the race. And it sort of boggles the mind. Like, you know, no, you cannot send a text message home. Like, if you're writing in 1909, you're taking out a fountain pen, you need stationery, or at a minimum postcard. And to try to do this, like, in the Wild West, driving in an automobile. But I had two guys who were writing home because one had a new baby, the other was missing his first wedding anniversary, and so they want their families to know that they haven't forgotten about them. And then you have to have these letters held on to. You know, you think about all the ways people can lose things, floods, fire, or just somebody doesn't know what they have, or they don't pay the rent on their storage unit or something. But in two cases, got these letters, and it makes the book pop. It brings these characters to life.
1: How did you find these two families who held on to these letters?
0: Well, you know, McGraw, I've never met a rabbit hole I didn't like to dive down. And so anytime I came across a name that was even sort of remotely potentially interesting, I would go to Ancestry.com and start to build out a family tree and then try to track down descendants. And, you know, some people thought I was trying to scam them. Most people were intrigued but had nothing that they could help with. You know, they would say, oh, I was vaguely aware of my great grand uncle. I think my cousin has a photo, or you should have talked to my aunt so-and-so, but she passed away last year. But in a few cases, you know, you would have somebody who had like a cigar box under the bed, and they were just like waiting for your call. So that was amazing. And you know, beyond the like big characters in the book who are in these cars or who are working for Ford as his kind of fixers and henchmen, I wanted to like give you glimpses of America along the way. So for example, like the race passes through Abilene, Kansas, right after Dwight Eisenhower and his brother Edgar have graduated high school. And they're well known in this town as like, you know, scholar athletes. But an even more famous person in this town of Abilene at the time is a six-year-old girl named Bessie Colson, who's probably America's youngest driver. She was the apple cheek daughter of a local Buick dealer, and she'd been driving since she was five. It was a promotional stunt. Her dad had her drive all around town to show people that they shouldn't be intimidated by how hard it was to drive an automobile, you know, quote, so simple that a child could do it. But this, like, shows you how unregulated this thing is. Like, I'm the parent of a six-year-old. No way would I ever let my kid drive an automobile. But, like, you know, this is, like, Bessie Colson, this little girl in Abilene. You know, she's three sentences in the book. But, like, that's, like, the kind of thing that appeals to me as a reporter and a storyteller. And even though the narrative is propelled by these cars going from New York to Seattle and what happens to the Ford, and then, in some ways, the protagonist is this car, the Shawmut from Boston, trying to save their company after the factory burns down and you know, they appear to finish second. But you get glimpses of America in all of its many sort of varied forms in 1909 as the country is on the cusp of dramatic change.
1: Eric Moskowitz, our guest. Got a minute left in this segment. We'll come back, talk more about Ford and the actual race, the hardest, longest race, Henry Ford and the cross-country contest that changed America. When I was reading the book and getting ready for the interview, I kept coming, you mentioned computers, I kept going back to iPhones and when the smartphone came out. Did you notice similarities between the transformation of the iPhone and the transformation of the car to America?
0: I do, and I think that you know, many of us, many of your listeners will have lived through a series of dramatic technical changes. The personal computer, the smartphone, social media, now AI. I think there's great parallels in all of them. You could not pick up a newspaper in 1909 without seeing mentions of automobiles in all kinds of ways. And there was a real feeling then, particularly on the part of the industry, that this thing is going to be like an unmitigated boon and benefit to the public, that it'll end the isolation of farm life, that it's healthful. They thought it was exercise in some ways to, like, get out in the fresh air. You know, you're driving, these cars didn't have roofs for the most part. You're bouncing along in a car. You know, they didn't really know about exercise then. They are not thinking about traffic congestion, carbon footprint, stuff like that. I'd like to think that with later technological change, we have a better sense of the pitfalls that can come along with it. But many parallels.
1: And the Cross Country Contest That Changed America. The book just came out, getting a lot of great reviews all over the place. A great read about not only car history, but American history back in 1909. The race goes from New York to Seattle. Hey, Eric Moskowitz, our guest.
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11: Breaking news this hour at Town Hall. I'm Ron Taylor. Hurricane Isaias has made landfall. National Hurricane Center saying that the system is basically in the Florida area near Destin and has been downgraded to a Category 1 storm, but remains powerful as it moves into the Florida-Alabama border area. The system was packing winds of 110 miles per hour as it made landfall earlier. President Trump says gas prices will start coming down soon. He made the comment while referencing the war in Iran during remarks at a Columbus Day event he hosted at the White House earlier on Friday.
12: Oh, that's going to be over very soon, and prices are going to come tumbling down.
11: President Trump predicts gas prices will soon be back down to the levels he saw in Iowa just before the start of the Iran war.
12: But I always look at the tag on top, and I saw $1.95, and then I saw $1.85 a gallon. We'll be down to those levels soon.
11: Football Hall of Famer Mike Ditka has died at the age of 86. His family announced the news earlier today. Former NFL player and coach Ron Rivera remembers Ditka, who he played under when the Chicago Bears won Super Bowl 20.
13: I mean, he's a tremendous man who, you know, had a tremendous career, became an icon, and really just lived his life as the epitome of what it can be if you can come in and have success and work hard at it.
11: Mike Ditka was the first tight end to be inducted into the Pro Football Hall of Fame. He was 86. Reports say Katie Zachariah has been offered the job as White House press secretary. Zachariah briefly worked at the Department of Homeland Security and is also a lawyer and conservative commentator. She would succeed Caroline Leavitt, who left the position in August to spend more time with her growing family. President Trump was in New York last night with the midterms fast approaching, rallying in Syracuse alongside Republican candidate for governor Bruce Blakeman. You'll find news and analysis at townhall.com.
2: Millions will vote soon, but do they really know the issues? 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
11: If you get an ugly sweater under the tree this Christmas, now...
4: This is a Bloomberg Money Minute. The Federal Reserve says income inequality has gotten better over the last 3 years, with Americans' net worth rising 7% on average. But it also notes a decline in the share of households that own stocks. That is widening the racial wealth gap between white and black Americans. Consumer sentiment this month, measured by the University of Michigan, fell to a five-month low, while consumers' views of current economic conditions hit an all-time low because of inflation. But today, Wall Street was sharply higher after yesterday's worries about overspending on AI eased up, and President Trump made a deal with Russia for diesel fuel to try to lower prices ahead of Election Day. At the closing bell, the Dow up 423 points, 0.8% higher. The NASDAQ up 173, 0.2% higher. The S&P up 46, and oil at $92 a barrel. And Apple reportedly lowering orders for components to make its brand new high-end iPhone 18 Pro and Pro Max phones on weaker demand. Tom Busby, Bloomberg Radio.
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0: Wrong. They would call him Harry Ford, J.C. Ford. He is not yet famous. He is reasonably successful. He is 45, about to turn 46. And so this is like a Henry Ford that America, for the most part, doesn't know. You know, we know the sort of wizened, older Henry Ford, sort of wealthiest, most famous person in the country. And sometimes we get glimpses of the young Henry Ford kind of tinkering with watches, you know, growing up on a farm. But this is Henry Ford who is, he's had several years of success in a burgeoning industry. He's thinking about potentially even selling. William Durant from Buick is trying to compile the companies that will make up General Motors. Ford is interested in selling, you know, potentially for even $6 million if he can get cash instead of stock. He would step away from this if that had happened and go be like a gentleman farmer. So he is not, I mean, he's like at this inflection point. But the one thing he believes in is that he has finally hit with the Model T a lightweight, affordable car, which can be durable. And that is a distinction. You know, even though automobiles are mostly at this point in time, at first 15 years or so of the industry, they're mostly aimed at rich people. They're selling for $3,000, $4,000, $5,000, which would be today like $150,000. You did have people, companies like Oldsmobile, Ford, that were already selling affordable cars for the middle class. And then the Model T comes out, and it's the latest in this category, $850 more if you want, say, a windshield or headlights. That would be like $25,000, $30,000 car today. So potentially affordable for many people. But people who can afford a car like that are holding off because they know a car that is affordable may not get them across town without breaking down, and they'll be sorry they spent the money. And Ford, thanks to a new alloy called vanadium steel and years of R&D, he feels like he has hit upon the solution to make this car a car that could withstand the strain of driving across country. But you can advertise that until you're blue in the face. Having a cross-country race where you put a car like that up against big, powerful, expensive luxury cars, that will prove it to the public. But of course, with Henry Ford, he does not want to leave this to the chance. So there's a lot of sharp-elbowed competition and worse to make sure that they get a Ford to Seattle in the finish line first.
1: All right, here's the question I really want to ask you. A question that has boggled the minds of Americans for generations now. When the Model T was first invented, the steering wheel was in the middle of the front seat, correct?
0: Well, it was often on the right.
1: Okay, so it was on the right, not on the left.
0: Yeah, correct.
1: So what explain to me the change. What happened there?
0: So, and you know, there's good reasons for it to be on the right, because historically, if you're driving a buggy, the dominant whip hand would be out on the right. Most people are righties, and so you don't want to strike a passenger with the whip. And so they move the steering wheel to the right for the same reason. And then when you have early automobiles that are driven by chauffeurs, and Americans already were driving on the right side of the road, they had been in horse and buggies, it makes sense to have the chauffeur on the right as well, because then he, and it was usually a man, could step out at the curb, open doors in cities to gentlemen and ladies and let them right in. But Ford is not selling a car for chauffeurs to be driven. He is selling a car that Americans can drive themselves. And it just it is the sensible thing to put the steering column on the left, closer to oncoming traffic, things like that. So that is a real innovation. You know, I can't say that he was the first, but this is the first car of consequence built in any numbers that has the steering wheel on the left, and that will turn out to be revolutionary.
1: That's really right. But I guess Britain, right, England, drives on the other side of the road, so that's why the car, the driver's on the right side, because that's the middle of the road.
0: Exactly, yeah.
1: All right, so it's a 4,000-mile jaunt from New York to Seattle in 1909. Tires, spark plugs, catalytic converters, I mean, whatever they had, where did they go to fix all this stuff when it broke?
0: Well, that turns out to be very important in this race. So Ford, even though it's not a major company like it will be in a couple of years, he already has the beginnings of a national sales and distribution network, 800 or so dealers. I do not mean to imply that like this is like a Ford dealership you would see today with a garage and showroom. In many cases, a dealer was like a local doctor or a hardware store person, maybe a mortician. They get an early Ford. They like it. They decide under contract they're going to sell a couple more Fords in their town. Maybe they'll take a horse as a trade-in for $100. But it means that you have people seated across the country who have a vested interest in Ford. And in some of those cases, particularly in the bigger cities, they do have garages. So when the two Fords in this race, and Ford enters two Model Ts to double its chances, are going across the country, they have a waiting network of people who know how to help them get where they need to go at a time when there's like no road signs and no good maps. And they also have a waiting supply of parts. For the other companies in the race, they are doing this on an ad hoc basis. One of the wildest things to me, you know, there's this company, Shawmut. I mean, they are extra shorthanded because their factory has burned down. Somehow they are still trading the lead with Ford into Idaho. They make a decision to drive at night. They strike a boulder basically in the dark. They smash a ball bearing race. And, you know, what do you do? Like, you can't, there's no place to get a part. They have to hike to the railroad in the middle of the dark, like go 60 miles west to Pocatello, Idaho, where there's a massive railroad shop and foundry. You know, they show up with their busted part. They get somebody to, like, machine an approximation in the middle of the night. They ride the railroad back east to their car in the middle of the high desert. They put the part in, and as they're doing this, like, one of the rival Fords, like, races past and is like, ha-ha, suckers. You know, so this is, I mean, this is like, you know, you could not just pull into like your local garage. And tires would go, like tires did not get the mileage that you would get today. And they were very time consuming, expensive to replace. If you're driving cross country, it's a major ordeal.
1: Yeah, I could only imagine. Were there any rules to this thing?
0: There were. There had been some other long-distance rules with races with a lot of cheating, people shipping their cars by train, things of that nature. So one thing they did was they imposed 30 checkpoints. You could get across the country any way you wanted if you were driving, as long as you hit these 30 checkpoints to stop and prove that you were driving your car and that the same crew was in the car coast to coast. So that was one rule. The other rules, there was pushback from the industry. People were worried that, like, you might have a lot of carnage with a cross-country race. So in the East, they were supposed to observe speed limits where they existed. They were also supposed to rest at night. Once you got to St. Louis, it was basically no holds barred. You could go effectively as fast as you could make a car go through the muck and mire and over the mountains, you could drive any and all hours. The other set of rules that is important to note, you could change any parts that are subject to wear and tear. So, you know, brakes, tires, things like that. But the main components on the car, the axle, the engine block, things like that, they have been stamped in New York City, and they are going to be inspected at the finish line to make sure you have not swap them out. If those parts break, you have to do the time-consuming, laborious repairs on the spot. But what that doesn't guard against is what happens if you pull those parts out and plug them back in later. And that is how Ford ends up ultimately cheating and getting caught. They have an engine problem on the Wyoming-Idaho border. Rather than do extremely time-consuming open-heart surgery on this busted component, they pull out the entire engine, pop in a new engine. It's a very fast repair. They send that car on the road. Then they do the time-consuming surgery. When they fix that, they ship the original engine west by train, plug it back in later when no one's looking, and so that car crosses the finish seeming to carry its original engine from New York.
1: How long did it take them to go from New York to Seattle?
0: So the quote-unquote winning Ford, they left New York City June 1st, 1909. So we're right in the thick of when they would have been racing. They reached Seattle and the World's Fair in Seattle June 23rd, 1909. The second place Chaumont comes in about 17 hours later. A couple other cars come in over the next few days. Nobody else even makes it to Seattle.
1: Eric Moskowitz, our guest. The book is The Hardest, Longest Race, Henry Ford and the Cross-Country Contest That Changed America. The book came out June 1st, June 2nd. Did you correspond that to the race, or was that just...
0: We did. That's no accident. So it is June 1st, 1909, that President Taft presses this golden telegraph key to simultaneously open the World's Fair and start the race. You've got flashes racing across the country, and then on the steps of New York City City Hall, Mayor McClellan, the son of the Civil War general, kind of dashing figure, both he and Taft are early motorists, he fires a golden revolver to start this race. So that was June 1st. Tuesday, June 2nd is a book drop day, so we launched it as close to the anniversary as we could. And, the idea, both of this auto race and then also, like, the pulses from the telegraph, I mean, it signals, like, how much and how fast the country was changing already. And a phrase that I kept coming across in the press in those days was annihilating distance. I'd never heard that before, but Americans were, like, obsessed in 1909 with the idea that the world was shrinking. I mean, today it seems like you look back at that time and it seems quaint. Oh, you're going across the country by train. It's going to take you 5 days. You're going to sail to Europe, even in a fast steamer. It might take you equally as long. A long distance call would be like, St. Louis to Chicago would be extraordinarily expensive. And yet, like, they felt at this point, like, the onrush of history that you could reach out and touch somebody in a way you never had. And that phrase, annihilating distance, kept coming up.
1: So you mentioned Eisenhower earlier, where the race sort of, it's sort of like a Forrest Gump of car races. They sort of touch all these famous people. You also have a Butch Cassidy story. What's that story?
0: Yeah, it's wild. So, Montpelier, Idaho, in southeast Idaho, it's actually the closest city of consequence to where Ford ends up doing the cheating they'll get caught on. This is a place where, just 13 years earlier, it's best known because Butch Cassidy and a couple of associates had waltzed into the Bank of Montpelier, not even wearing disguises. They wheeled six shooters. They make off with like $7,000 in a sack, and then they rush off on horseback, hastening their getaway by picking up fresh horses that they stashed near the Wyoming line. At that point in town, you had a deputy sheriff named Fred Cruikshank, just a young guy. He's not even carrying a gun. He tries to chase after them on a bicycle. In fairness to him, this is like a small Mormon town. He doesn't need to carry a gun. He's working multiple jobs, saving to get married. They don't end up catching Butch Cassidy. But fast forward 13 years later, 1896 to 1909, this young guy who chased after Butch Cassidy by bike, he is now like a pillar of the community, a multi-term mayor, a real estate man, a furniture dealer, a church leader. He's a partner in a general store. And as of the week before, he is the owner of that town's first Model T, and it's like the 10th or 11th automobile in town. So it's just like, and then he drives out to greet the Fords, and they come like buzzing past him. But it is like, that's really the fun part of this book, is that, it is about an auto race, but you get, or at least as I wanted to tell it, and to my editor's credit, he allowed me to keep these things in, you get glimpses of America in all these different places. They're passing through Medicine Bow, where Owen Wister wrote the first sort of great cowboy novel, The Virginian. I mean, and then in the East, there's all kinds of things. In St. Louis, they come over the Eads Bridge. They're staying at these grand hotels, things like that. So
1: great. Eric Moskowitz, our guest. The book is The Hardest, Longest Race, Henry Ford and the Cross-Country Contest That Changed America. A couple of minutes left. Did you reach out to Ford? Did they comment on it? Did they acknowledge it? Did they brush you off? What happened?
0: Well, so it's funny. Somebody just tried to make an introduction to me to the Fords yesterday. So we'll see what happens. I did a lot of work at the. I love the Henry Ford Museum and the archives there. They're fantastic. The archivists there were extremely helpful. The Ford Company in 1959. So you know they have this tension with the story of the race. Right after they seemingly win, they advertise the heck out of it. You know, you too can own an exact copy of the car that won the hardest, longest race. That's where the phrase comes from. Then they get caught cheating. They go a little quiet, except local dealers are still hammering it. But then on the 50th anniversary of 1959, they stick their head out of the sand because they know there's nobody left who's going to speak up against it. And they put the show on the road. They retrace the route of the race. They put a museum exhibit on a trailer pulled by a Ford truck. They get out a Model T, a Model A, a Model K. They're stopping in every city. They're giving newfangled seatbelts away to the local police departments, ice cream socials. Old timers who remember the race are coming out. And they totally sanitize in that period any reference to the fact that they had been caught cheating. They're really just trying to shine a light on the 50th anniversary of that victory, and it timed with the 50 millionth Ford being produced in 59. And then some people in Stoneham, Mass., which is where the rightful winner, the Shawmut, had been built, spoke up, and Ford said, well, nobody really knows what happens. But because they had gathered all that material for that tour in 59, when this is like Ford's a massive company, this is the Robert McNamara, Lee Iacocca era, they had preserved a ton. So I went out there a couple times, and the archives there were so rich. I mean, in fact, that guy, Fred Cruikshank, who had chased after Butch Cassidy, he was still alive in 59 when this cross-country tour comes back through to promote it. And he was like in his mid-80s, and he came out, they took a picture, he wrote a letter to the Ford Company. I mean, that's like how I know about him, because his letter was in their archives. So I'm grateful to the Ford Company. I do not have a connection, though. Have not talked to the Ford family.
1: Eric Moskowitz, Hollywood come calling. Have you sold the movie rights? Netflix bought up the rights yet?
0: I have not yet, but I would welcome any conversation for anyone who sees this as a cinematic story.
1: Oh, my goodness. This is a great Netflix series, great movie. The Hardest, Longest Race, Henry Ford and the Cross-Country Contest That Changed America. We just scratched the surface. The book is a great read. You can't put it down. Eric Moskowitz, thank you very much for an enjoyable hour. Good luck on the book tour. Be safe. Anytime you got something to tell us about, come on back and tell us a good yarn.
0: Oh, thanks so much, Rod. This is an absolute pleasure.
1: Eric Moskowitz, the book is The Hardest, Longest Race, Henry Ford, and the Cross-Country Contest That Changed America. America at Night, back in a moment.
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6: Phone calls, text messages, voicemails, all straight ahead in hour number three. Here's a little nugget of information for you. Bill Gates, the Microsoft co-founder, was called to a congressional committee today to talk about his relationship with Jeffrey Epstein. And he said to this congressional committee that Jeffrey Epstein exploited information about his extramarital affairs to pressure him to re-engage after Gates had begun to sever ties with Epstein. According to the opening statement that he released as he was walking into the closed-door hearing, Bill Gates said that he first became aware of Jeffrey Epstein a few years after he had pled guilty. He apologized. He should have done more scrutiny before introducing himself or before having a relationship with him. They met on several occasions to possibly set up a donor advised fund, a type of charitable fund that has some tax advantages. Finally, nothing ever came of it. Gates learned about some of his issues and started to pull away, and that's when Jeffrey Epstein started to use his extramarital affairs against him as a way to keep him close. Bill Gates apologized for everything, but again, a black eye when it all comes to this stuff. I don't know how this guy was able to do it, but again, I'm not a conspiracy theorist, but this Jeffrey Epstein story is going to make me one. Stay right there. Open phones, text messages, voicemails. Our executive director is Alex Hinton. Our engineer tonight is Richard Good.
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10: Breaking news this hour from Town Hall. I'm Ron Taylor. Hurricane Isaias has made landfall with the eye of the Category 1 storm now crossing the coastline of the western Florida panhandle. Florida Republican Senator Rick Scott says now's the time to continue to hunker down.
11: Floridians are smart. They've been evacuating. You know, now it's too late to evacuate now. Now you've got a shelter in place. The goal here is nobody die. The whole goal is you keep everybody alive.
10: Much of the area is still under a flash flood emergency as severe wind gusts, storm surge, and heavy rain lash the coast. The storm packing maximum sustained winds of 105 miles per hour, gearing down as it makes landfall. Hundreds of thousands are without power across Florida and Alabama. Senator Scott says help is on the way.
11: The cavalry's coming. Florida Power and Light has 12,000 people. Our fire chief's around. We got search and rescue. People are going to be coming in tomorrow, but you have got to be safe.
10: Football Hall of Famer Mike Ditka has died.
12: Ditka coached the Chicago Bears when they won Super Bowl XX. As a player, he was drafted 5th overall by the Bears in the 1961 NFL Draft. He also played for the Philadelphia Eagles and Dallas Cowboys and went on to become the first tight end to be inducted into the Pro Football Hall of Fame. In a statement, his family said, quote, "While the world knew Mike as a Hall of Fame football player, legendary coach, and leader of the Chicago Bears Super Bowl XX championship team, we knew him as the heart of our family." I'm at Mattinson.
10: Mike Ditka was 86. A new name in the mix for the White House briefing room.
13: President Trump has tapped conservative commentator Katie Zachariah to become press secretary. Officials have not said whether she has taken the job. Zachariah had a short stint speaking for Homeland Security and now handles communications for Truth Social. The seat has sat empty since Caroline Leavitt stepped down in late August. Willie Nelson, Washington.
10: You'll find news and analysis at townhall.com. I'm Ron Taylor.
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4: Hey, thanks for staying up late. McGraw-Milhaven here, the host of America at Night from coast to coast. Do we have a show for you tonight? Thanks for sticking around. We're going to start off this first hour with our buddy Ed Martin. Ed Martin, not only was he President Trump's pardon attorney, not only was he on 60 Minutes a couple of weeks ago, but he is one of the most astute political minds of his generation. He has been a candidate. He's also worked as a election official, so he's seen elections from the inside and out. We're going to ask him how he sees this election season. What are the thoughts on the House of Representatives? What are the thoughts on some of these Senate races? And how about last night's debate in Michigan where they started to invoke your mother? I don't know how much the voters get out of these debates. We'll check in with all of that when it comes to Ed Martin. Also, we're going to talk about Stuckey's. Do you remember Stuckey's? Yeah, they went away for a long time, but we found the daughter of the granddaughter, rather, of the man who started Stuckey's, and she is trying to revive the brand. I was driving across the country a couple weeks ago, and I ran across a Stuckey's, and it brought back all sorts of warm memories, not to mention the pecan log roll. So we'll get into all of that. And then before we head out, Matt Wolf is going to join us. We got a full host of movies to talk about, TV shows to talk about, and believe it or not, the man, we're going to get a full review of the AC/DC concert from the Meadowlands. It's America at Night. First up, stay right there, Ed Martin, President Trump's pardon attorney, is going to talk politics and talk election. We'll get the insight from him coming up next on America at Night.
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1: Let's talk horse race with the election coming up awful close. We're going to get a perspective of the polls and the polling and everything else going on with one of our favorites, former pardon attorney for the Trump administration and friend of the show, Ed Martin. Ed, welcome back to America at Night.
2: Always good to be with you, McGraw. It makes me smile and think of our old days in St. Louis. So great to be with you.
1: So you were on the show a couple weeks ago talking about how you're on 60 Minutes and you left the pardon office. What are you doing now?
2: You know, we were talking off the air. I hung up a shingle, so I'm practicing law, which is something I've done for years. I've always had my own practice, and it's different now because I come out of government with such a varied experience. So I'm doing that. It's been busy. I'm a fellow up at one of the think tanks. Russ Vogt was at a think tank. I started a think tank called the Center for Renewing America, and that's been really fun. I'm up there kind of, I got a column that I'm writing for them. And, you know, the big news, I started doing a TV program every day on Real America's Voice, which has really been fun. It's a one-hour show, crack of dawn, like after your listeners are done with you. It's 5 o'clock East Coast time, and it's just an all things politics show. It's been great.
1: Good for you. We invited you on the show, and you said you'd come back from time to time and talk horse racing with the election. First, let's start with the House of Representatives. Almost everyone's saying that it's a foregone conclusion that the Democrats are going to take control of the House. How do you see it, Ed Martin?
2: Well, you know, I have a reputation for being a little bit Pollyannish. I tend to think that it's going to be better than it is. So take it with a grain of salt. But let me just remind people, this is up in your neck of the woods from your growing up. In the Northeast, there were certain states like Massachusetts, for example, where they had 30% of the voters were Republican. They had zero members of the House Republican because they drew the districts in such a way you couldn't win. Well, Republicans in the last 3 or 4 years, really last 2 years, did that in other states, Florida, Alabama, Texas. They redrew the maps to say, okay, if you're going to play hardball, we will too. So they shrunk the number of seats that are actually in play, McGraw. There's really only 25 in play. And either party is going to end up with 3 or 4 or 5. It's not, there's no room anymore for these massive swings like the old days. There's not that many contested elections. So I think you're going to see political gravity. You know, gravity is a tree falls, an apple falls from the tree to the ground. Political gravity is the party in the White House loses seats. I don't know if Trump can defy gravity, but they've shrunk the field and they're going to turn out the vote. They got a gazillion dollars, MAGA Inc., to try to do it. And I think it'll be closer than people realize. If you made me bet, I guess I'd bet that the Democrats win by a seat or two, but I wouldn't bet against Trump. He seems to do this a lot.
1: No, I think President Trump has shown over the course of the last 10 years that he can defy gravity. I think that's the one thing we can all agree on.
2: Right.
1: But it's a good point you make. So no matter who wins the House of Representatives, it's not going to be a 20, 30, 40 seat swing.
2: Yeah, exactly.
1: Whoever wins it, it's going to be tough to govern either way because it's only going to be a few seat majority.
2: Yeah, and then the crazies have all the power. I mean, to put it bluntly, like you can, if you're 3 or 4, you know, hard right or hard left, or you know, you can hijack the whole thing. And I mean, you know, look, MTG and a few others in the Republican side were basically able to pull the thing sort of off its rails. I mean, some of them beat Kevin McCarthy's speaker; they knocked him out. So let's say that the Democrats win by 3, then the craziest 3 or 4 are going to be saying to the speaker, "We want to impeach Trump on Tuesday and again on Thursday," and that's going to get

0: of every Trump official, including likely yours truly. You know, that so they'll use subpoenas to go through your underwear drawer, and some people don't keep their underwear folded, and they end up having to, you know, pay a price for that. So that could be wild, and they would certainly go after Trump that way.
1: How worried are you that you would be caught up in all that?
0: Well, I always fold my underwear. McGraw, you know, the problem, the process is the punishment. If you get dragged up to Capitol Hill to testify, only a fool goes without a lawyer, right? Or only a fool represents himself. So you start to incur expenses, you know? So I think that's the thing you worry about for my family. But in general, you know, I was careful in the way I worked, I think. But, you know, in this day and age, it's not about like a, remember when they had Ollie North trials? That was about one big thing. I think you would see oversight would be about a million things, right? And it sort of drives you to distraction. And so we'll see, though. You know, God's in charge, and I'll always have McGraw-Milhaven and our time in St. Louis.
1: Well, I will say this. You don't have to be guilty to be brought up and investigated and spend thousands and thousands of dollars on a lawyer. It's just they just need to call you up and
0: that's right.
1: Turn the screws on you.
0: The good thing that made you smile is I'm such a mild-mannered guy, I probably didn't say anything or get anybody mad at me, you know. So, I mean, who knows? Anyway, go ahead.
1: Well, please tell me you are going to bring a lawyer if you are called up.
0: I am, you betcha. I think I'll bring five lawyers. I mean, that's right. I mean, although I will say, McGraw, I mean, for your listeners and for you, you know, I consider you, you know, a professional communicator, whether it's radio or television or writing, and the world is much more a communications problem, not a legal problem. As you point out, it's not about what you're going to be charged with. I made sure I never did anything legally wrong. It's about the sort of PR, the I call it the narrative, and narrative advocacy is a different game in the world that used to be dominated by three newspapers, you know, New York Times, Washington Post, and the Wall Street Journal. Now you've got a million ways that the narrative's out there, and you're going to have to work on that. So it will be interesting to see how that goes if the Democrats win.
1: Ed Martin with us, former pardon attorney in the Trump administration. Let's talk about the Senate, and let's talk about Texas, because Texas, I think, is where it begins and ends in this election style. How are you looking at Texas now?
0: Well, I have a couple of observations. I'm not an expert on Texas except by observing, but a couple of things. The last time that they thought they had a path to beat a sort of conservative who was wounded, a Republican, was Ted Cruz. And the guy that ran against Ted Cruz, you may remember, was Beto O'Rourke. Now, Beto O'Rourke was a former congressman and a very popular guy from, I think, the El Paso area. And he was able to get votes, a lot of votes, in places that were very Republican. I don't see any evidence that Tallarico has that. He's state rep, so that's a much smaller area, much smaller number of voters, that he has that reach that Beto O'Rourke had. So, yes, it's making noise. Yes, Ken Paxton, the Republican, has some negatives, but I it's still Texas. And I think this is a little bit, and the polls now are closing. They were dramatically against Paxton. I think they're closing. I don't really believe it. I think you may be spending money there as Republicans when you wish you could spend it other places, but I don't think that this holds as a real challenge. And you know, again, Tallarico is demanding debates. And you know, McGraw, as an observer, you know, Tallarico wants debates because when you're trailing, you want the contrast. You want to put your guy on the spot. And that's a tell to me that Tallarico knows he's down. So I think it'll come back. I think Texas comes back. And look, in other places like New Hampshire, again, you know, New England and Northeast from growing up. New Hampshire is a state that can kind of be libertarian and kind of out. Well, they got a Congressman Pappas, a Democrat, who's popular, but Sununu is a Republican, and that's neck and neck. And so if you're close in New Hampshire, it's not a catastrophic anti-Republican year, if you get my drift. So in the Senate, I think the Senate is probably pretty likely to be right where it is now, and Republicans have a few seats, a majority.
1: It scares me that I am agreeing with Ed Martin here about Texas. I think Texas is fool's gold. I think Democrats are lying to themselves. I think they're lying to themselves, which is very easy to do when it comes to stuff like this. What about some of the other ones? What about Iowa? And what about

0: Kansas. Again, I don't see it happening, but the Democrats keep floating these ideas.
1: Yeah, no, look, Kansas is just insane. These people are, he's got to drive to Kansas and see, it's not going to happen, right? So that is, I agree with you, that one. I think Iowa's more interesting because they have the independent streak and the language at least has been that the tariffs have been really bad in Iowa. I'm not sure that holds. But I think that's a little bit more competitive. There is a governor's race that's more competitive in Iowa than people expected, and you tend to run together. You know, I'll make you smile when I remind you, I was on the ballot when the top of the ticket was Mitt Romney and the second of the ticket was Todd Akin. Once the ticket starts to tank, brother, you could be walking on water and you're not going to defy, you know, Todd Akin's numbers and even Romney's. So I think in Iowa they've got a couple of good candidates of Democrats, but I still think it comes home. I don't. I had someone on yesterday from Maine, and Maine, you know, Susan, that's a tough state, but in the sense that it's kind of Democrat leading Northeast, they think Susan Collins, the Republican, is in really good shape. She has a ton of money, and she runs as a moderate, and she's in pretty, you know, and there's a congressional seat up there. The governor, the former governor LePage, is running Republican, and he may win that. So if you flip a seat in Maine, one House seat, and you hold Maine, I just don't think you've got a wave election for Democrats. You know, that doesn't feel like it. It feels more like they hate both parties, and it depends on who you have in each state.
0: What about Michigan, Ed Martin?
1: Well, Michigan's a really interesting one. That should be a red state. You and I should be saying that's fool's gold for Republicans to think they can pull that off. Except El Sayed is such able to be characterized as such a left leaning. You know, he said things about getting rid of the Second Amendment. He's taking it back now. He's been out there on some of his supporters are really out there on 9/11. And Rogers is this milquetoast congressman for the Republicans. You know, most voters hate incumbents and hate people in the swamp. Rogers somehow is defying that, and I think he's got a chance. Now, I still think Michigan goes home to the Democrats. When you go look at how they vote in Dearborn and how you know, what you see happening in the urban centers, Flint, Michigan is not going to go, you know, for Rogers. The question, though, is, they seem to have an enthusiasm problem too, right? I mean, Obama is campaigning in Michigan with a Democrat to try to get the energy up. They have to turn out, meaning the Democrats have to turn out in the urban centers at high enough numbers. And yes, it's true, Republicans have a little bit less energy. That's generally what happens when you have the White House. But, you know, Trump is on the stump, and what he's doing is not trying to persuade. He's trying to energize his voters to remember what's at stake. And I think he has proven he's good at that. What he hasn't been able to do sometimes is get, when he's not on the ballot, is get people to stay enthused and vote. So we'll see.
0: Ed Martin with us for a couple of more minutes. Your voice is going to hold out for two more minutes, and then you get now that you're a broadcaster, hot lemon and tea and honey is the call.
1: All right.
0: Last question for you, and that is Pennsylvania and John Fetterman. Explain to me how Fetterman votes for the Democrats 90% of the times, and the Republicans love Fetterman, and the Democrats can't stand him.
1: Well, and he's not up until the next time, 2028, and right. I don't know how he runs. I don't know how he runs for anything. I mean, you're right. He votes all of the Democrats, and I was at the Republican convention in Dallas 3 weeks ago or 4 weeks ago, and there's a video where Fetterman introduces the Republicans as their great friends. He cannot get votes from Democrat liberals, so I don't know his path. He must be running, you know, he wants to be in the cabinet of a Republican. I don't know. I agree with you, by the way, on this. It's a little bit like Bobby Kennedy. I've gotten to work with Bobby Kennedy, but I tell people all the time, he's still a liberal Democrat. I like me. I'm all for it. But, I, Bobby Kennedy is a Democrat, a liberal Democrat. At least, you know, I guess he went independent. You know, I look at Fetterman. He's a 99% Democrat. Why are Republicans saying he's a nice guy? Because he says nice things? I mean, it's crazy to me. And his career has to be over unless he's not a Trumpian character. Trump went the other way. Trump took being a Democrat and more liberal into the Republican Party and said, hold with me. And he was able to do it. Guys like me, Phyllis Schlafly, went for him and believed in him. I don't know how Fetterman is going to make this work. I don't understand it. And I think he's basically ending his career and having some fun, I guess. I don't know.
0: Yeah. Ed Martin, who always has a good time. Where can we see you on TV now?
1: Well, it's Real America's Voice, so it's streaming on Rumble and YouTube, and I like this a lot. You'll know, McGraw, at 6 a.m. East Coast when the show ends, all the segments, 5 segments a day, are posted over there on Rumble and YouTube, so you can see each of the segments as content. And if you want to see my picture and make yourself happy, McGraw, you can go to EagleEdMartin.com, and there's a lot of bio stuff. Somebody put that up for me, EagleEdMartin.com. But I have a lot of fun on X at EagleEdMartin also, so all those places. And always a pleasure to be with you.
0: Never a dull moment when Ed Martin's in the house. Hey, Ed Martin, thanks for checking in. Take care of that voice, and we'll talk to you between now and Election Day. Thanks, man.
2: Thank you, McGraw.
0: 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Back in a moment.
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12: Breaking news this hour from Town Hall. I'm Ron Taylor. Hurricane Isaias has made landfall with the eye of the Category 1 storm now crossing the coastline of the western Florida panhandle. Florida Republican Senator Rick Scott says now's the time to continue to hunker down.
13: Floridians are smart. They've been evacuating. You know, now it's too late to evacuate now. Now you've got a shelter in place. The goal here is nobody die. The whole goal is you keep everybody alive.
12: Much of the area is still under a flash flood emergency as severe wind gusts, storm surge, and heavy rain lash the coast. The storm packing maximum sustained winds of 105 miles per hour, gearing down as it makes landfall. Hundreds of thousands are without power across Florida and Alabama. Senator Scott says help is on the way.
13: The cavalry's coming. Florida Power and Light has 12,000 people. Our fire chief's around. We got search and rescue. People are going to be coming in tomorrow, but you have got to be safe.
12: Football Hall of Famer Mike Ditka has died.
14: Ditka coached the Chicago Bears when they won Super Bowl XX. As a player, he was drafted fifth overall by the Bears in the 1961 NFL Draft. He also played for the Philadelphia Eagles and Dallas Cowboys and went on to become the first tight end to be inducted into the Pro Football Hall of Fame. In a statement, his family said, quote, "While the world knew Mike as a Hall of Fame football player, legendary coach, and leader of the Chicago Bears Super Bowl XX championship team, we knew him as the heart of our family." I'm at Mattinson.
12: Mike Ditka was 86. A new name in the mix for the White House briefing room.
15: President Trump has tapped conservative commentator Katie Zachariah to become press secretary. Officials have not said whether she has taken the job. Zachariah had a short stint speaking for Homeland Security and now handles communications for Truth Social. The seat has sat empty since Caroline Leavitt stepped down in late August. Willie Nelson, Washington.
12: You'll find news and analysis at townhall.com. I'm Ron Taylor.
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10: This is a Bloomberg Money Minute. The Federal Reserve says income inequality has gotten better over the last 3 years, with Americans' net worth rising 7% on average. But it also notes a decline in the share of households that own stocks. That is widening the racial wealth gap between white and black Americans. Consumer sentiment this month, measured by the University of Michigan, fell to a 5-month low, while consumers' views of current economic conditions hit an all-time low because of inflation. But today, Wall Street was sharply higher after yesterday's worries about overspending on AI eased up and President Trump made a deal with Russia for diesel fuel to try to lower prices ahead of Election Day. At the closing bell, the Dow up 423 points, 0.8% higher. The Nasdaq up 173, 0.2% higher. The S&P up 46 and oil at $92 a barrel. And Apple reportedly lowering orders for components to make its brand new high-end iPhone 18 Pro and Pro Max phones on weaker demand. Tom Busby, Bloomberg Radio.
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0: I don't really like PTSD of our road trips across the country 18 million times. But one of the few things that got us through those road trips was stopping off at Stuckey's. And so when you mention the word Stuckey's in our family, it's almost like a religious experience. And when you mention it to other people, they have such great memories of Stuckey's. That must be such an honor.
16: It is. I mean, that's why I sunk my life savings into buying this company back. It was in distress, and it's been a labor of love. What my grandfather built was truly amazing, and it's just an honor, even though it's a real hustle, and there are days when it's very, very hard to revive a brand that has had some ups and downs over the years. But it's people like you and folks who remember taking these road trips that keeps the brand alive. And so thank you. And, you know, thank you for making me part of, you know, for being part of our comeback journey by bringing us on the show.
0: So let's go all the way back to the beginning. Your grandfather started Stuckey's. Tell me how he started it. What happened?
16: It was during the Great Depression, and there were very few jobs, but there was one thing that was plentiful in middle Georgia in the 1930s, and that was pecans. We happened to be the epicenter of pecan production in the entire world. More pecans are grown in Georgia than anywhere else, and more pecans are grown in the U.S. It's the only snack nut native to our country. So he started selling pecans on the side of the road. He was just an entrepreneur. He had like 5 different jobs and would do whatever he could to make ends meet. And people kept stopping and they would say, well, the pecans are great, but we'd love some candy and we'd love a sandwich and we'd love a fill up with gas. And do you have a clean restroom? And can we get a rubber alligator and a coonskin cap? Yeah. If you know, you know, right? We sold wonderful kitschy souvenirs. And so he saved up his money and he built a store and he just listened to his customers. And he really built the first roadside retail chain. At its peak, he had over almost 370 stores in 40 states. And I like to tell people, before there was TA or Love's or Buc-ee's, there was Stuckey's. We were the OG.
0: Yeah, and the buildings were iconic. Was that part of the plan to have all the buildings the same, and or were they all the same?
16: I think it's like any business that it evolves, and he started out just, I'm going to build a store, and then I'm going to build another store, and it was opportunistic. Oh, here's a building for lease. You can use that. But then when the interstate highway came along, all of his stores were bypassed. We were on the Dixie Highway and the Lincoln Highway and Route 66. And so here comes the interstate, starts bypassing all of his stores. And instead of sticking to the back roads or the state roads, he decided he would invest in moving to the interstate. And at that point, he came up with a consistent design that was really eye-catching. And it's that iconic slope roof. And he was inspired by a ship. It looks like an upside-down ship, right?
0: Yeah, right.
16: You look up at the ceiling. He actually had chandeliers hanging down from the ceiling. It was absolutely stunning. It was like a church. You know, you'd walk in that and be like, it's like the Church of Roadside Religion.
0: Now, did they all sell gas? Did some of them sell gas? Okay,
16: all so they all sold gas.
0: Yeah.
16: And for a time, many people remember Texaco. He had an exclusive deal with Texaco. And fun fact, and it's still true today, he made his money off of gas. Many of the convenience stores, gas is a huge driver for them. Gas, lottery tickets, cigarettes, now vape, right?
0: Right.
16: But there's a few things that really make, news shock, news flash. He really didn't make a fortune off of rubber alligators. It's kind of a loss leader, right? Gets them in the door, gets the kids screaming, I want a snow globe or
0: sure.
16: A leather bracelet with my name on it. And by the way, my apologies to anyone named Xavier. I've had a lifetime of people with uncommon names griping at me because they go to Stuckey's and they want something with their name on it. And we don't always
0: right, yeah.
16: Have Betty Sue.
0: Right, yeah.
16: Right?
0: Yeah.
16: They probably didn't have McGraw, so I'm
0: no, you did not. No, you did not have McGraw. You had John and then Tim and Steve, but you did not have McGraw.
16: That's right.
0: Yeah.
16: If we were lucky, we'd have a Stephanie and my day was made. But or if you're a Linda and you spell your name with a Y or something, right? You're out of luck. So blame your parents. Don't blame Stuckey's.
0: I thought that's interesting. I thought gas was a loss leader just to get you in. But you're saying Stuckey's made their money off the gas.
16: Well, it depends on the business, right? I mean, if you go to Bucky's, their gas is so dirt cheap. That for them, my guess is that's a bit of a loss leader for them. But, you know, they're Buc-ee's. They can afford to have a loss leader on gas. And I'm sure they can negotiate some really favorable pricing as well with their volume. But, you know, different stores have different loss leaders. And some businesses don't believe in them. I've always been a fan of getting people in the store. And if it means you have to do a 99-cent breakfast, which was a big loss leader for my grandfather, you do it. You get them in the door, but then they're going to buy a case of pecan log rolls and you've got your margin at 70% or whatever.
0: Yeah. Stephanie Stuckey with us, the granddaughter of the founder of Stuckey's. We're going way back and talking about a great American brand. I remember going across the country and the Stuckey's was the only thing on that exit. There wasn't a McDonald's. There wasn't a Taco Bell. There wasn't a Walmart. It was Stuckey's. And then corn or prairie for as far as the eye could see.
16: Right? It was like corn, Stuckey's. That was a road trip in the 60s and 70s.
0: Shows you how the world changed.
16: My grandfather used to go to, he paid people to go to state Department of Transportation hearings. Super engaging, entertaining meetings, right? But he would find out where they were building the interstates and where the exits were going to go. And then as soon as he got word that they were planning up an exit location, then he would go buy up the property really cheap.
0: I mean, almost genius. I mean, he basically created the, as you mentioned, right? The roadside truck stop. This was him creating it on the fly.
16: Absolutely. And again, it gets back to what I said at the beginning, where people would pull over at his roadside stand and say, well, where can I find a restroom? He listened to his customers and they told him what they wanted. Here's one of my favorite stories about him. I call it the coffee cup story. Do you know how he figured out how far apart he would place the stores?
0: No, tell me.
16: You know, people would always say, oh, my gosh, it just seemed like every 20 miles I'd see a Stuckey's. Well, it was a little further apart. What he did is he would get a cup of coffee, and he would get in his truck, and he would start driving. And when nature called and he had to pull over, that's how far apart he'd space the stores.
0: I do remember sometimes begging my mother to go to the bathroom and just looking lovingly at the Stuckey store as she passed it on the highway. It's like, no, I have to go to the bathroom. Please pull over.
16: I used to joke if I had been on those road trips with my grandfather, we would have had 10 times the number of stores. I would always have to pull over and go to the bathroom.
0: What kind of guy was your grandfather?
16: He was really warm. He loved people. His favorite thing was to be hands-on. in the factory talking to employees, because we always had a candy plant, or in the stores talking to employees. And he would reset displays. If he saw something off, he would, and I do that. I'll visit a store that sells our products. We only have a dozen original stores still around, but our product is sold in other stores, and I'll see a Stuckey's display up. And if it's off, I'll just start rearranging the entire display, or I always keep in my car Stuckey signage. I'll run out to my car and put a sign out. And sometimes I forget to talk to the manager, and they'll come up to me and say, "Excuse me, ma'am, what are you doing?"
0: And yeah, hi, I'm Stephanie Stuckey.
16: I'll give you my business card, and then I'll check my notes real quickly, and I'll say, "Oh, your buyer is, or your store manager is," so they know I'm not some freak. But usually they're happy because I'm making the display look better, and that helps move product. But I can't help myself. We're in Food Lion and Ingles, and if our product isn't stacked right, I'll go in the stores and restack.
0: At the height of Stuckey's, how many stores did you have?
16: 368. That was in 1977. My grandfather sold the company actually a year before I was born, in 1964. So I'm dating myself. I'm a Gen Xer.
0: Right.
16: And he remained very active and involved in the company for a good decade after that, until the mid-70s.
0: We'll
16: because
0: get to-
16: he was head of the Stuckey's division of Pet Dairy Corporation. But then Pet got taken over by someone else, and they ousted my grandfather. And then Pet got bought out by another company, and they got bought out. And it was just a series of
0: bad decisions after bad
16: yeah,
0: decisions.
16: Unfortunate yeah, unfortunate events.
0: Yeah. I want to get to the rebirth and how you decided to take over the brand and buy back your family's brand and breathe new life into it. But there was a book you wrote a couple years ago called Unstuck, The Rebirth of an American Icon. And in that book, you talk about, and this is not just a kitschy roadside attraction. This is real life. Stuckey's was known during the civil rights years as a place that was inviting to African Americans so they could go and have a clean, safe bathroom experience. Talk about that for a moment.
16: Right? My grandfather really believed in treating every traveler as a friend. That was his slogan. And he really meant that. And to, you know, it's interesting. I was young when he died. I was 12. But my father has told me that my grandfather's logic on this, first, he was a man of faith. And, you know, the Bible says, love thy brother as thyself, you know, treat each other with love and respect. That was how he just treated everyone as a Christian. But my dad also said that he was very pragmatic, and he was definitely focused on making money. Anyone who survived the Depression was. And the only people he discriminated against were people who didn't have money. So he thought, well, people have money and they've got money to spend in my store. I do not care what color they are. They are all welcome. But he definitely wanted people. Nothing got him more upset if they came in to use the restroom and then just walked out the door. You know,
0: sure,
16: like
0: yeah.
16: At least buy a log roll or a pack of gum or something, right? But everyone was welcome, and they were treated with kindness and respect.
0: Yeah.
16: And that's what Southern hospitality should be about. And I think he really benefited from being on the interstate, where people would just come in and out. It was a quick stop for people. And we were outside the zoning law, so there were a lot of towns in the South that were sundown towns. If you were a person of color, you would not be caught in a sundown town after dark, right? But he was on the interstate, and so he was outside of jurisdiction of a lot of these really egregious racist laws. And so he really kind of flew under the radar. He didn't make a big deal of it. He just did the right thing.
0: Yeah, but it's also, I can imagine the African Americans who are traveling, or the civil rights workers, or whoever.
16: Well, yeah,
0: you know, needs a place to go to the bathroom, and if you're not feel safe to go to the bathroom, what a terrible experience. And so.
16: And humiliating, right? Yeah, can you imagine if you're a family from Chicago, but you were originally from Mississippi, and you're bringing your kids to the South to see their great-grandmother or whatever, and they may not have been exposed to the extent of racism that you might have seen in the South during that era. And then to try to explain to your kids, well, we may not be able to use the restroom here, and not knowing that uncertainty. So just being able to refer to the Green Book, which was the guidebook, and, right. and look in there and say, well, this is where I could stop. Or a lot of it was just word of mouth.
0: Yeah. Well, and that's an interesting part of American history, and Stuckey's always right there on the front lines. The book is called Unstuck, Rebirth of an American Icon. Stephanie Stuckey, our guest, she's the granddaughter of the man who started that famous, iconic roadside stop, Stuckey's. We'll get to the pecan and the rebirth in a minute. Stephanie Stuckey, hold that thought. America at Night, back in just 1 minute.
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1: And that's going to do it for hour number one. Stay right there. We're going to talk more about Stuckey's, the history of Stuckey's, and the future of Stuckey's. We planned on only having one segment, but we were having so much fun and it was so interesting, we decided to, what the heck, we're going to bring her and keep her back for another segment. 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Alex will send you a link. You sign up for the link, and then each night Alex will send you a text message. He'll tell you what's coming up tonight and what was on the show last night, as well as a link to that podcast. So you can listen to it. You can send it to other people. And you can follow along with the show. Hey, listen to this. Axios did an interesting thing. Did you see those debates last night where they started invoking people's mothers? I don't know if the voters are getting any real anything out of these debates. It's good theater. It's good for talk radio. But as for the informing the voters on how they would vote or how the candidates would act, I don't know if that's very informative. But how much are they spending to get your vote? Listen to this. In Kansas, Republicans are spending $8.86 per adult in Kansas. The Democrats in Kansas are spending $5.60. So the Republicans are spending about $3.20 more to get your vote than the Democrats are in Kansas. The biggest, the most money being spent as of right now per capita, per person, Maine. Republicans are spending $97 per person to get you to vote for Susan Collins. The Democrats are spending $69.50 to get your vote. That's per capita. Now, that's not the most money. That's the most per voter. Alaska is spending, Republicans are spending $80 per voter in Alaska. In Iowa, they're spending $36. In Nebraska, they are spending, let's see here if I can pull this up. Nebraska is spending, $16 per person. As for the Democrats, well, the Democrats aren't spending anything because the Democrats not running in Nebraska. But the independents, if you will, they're spending $1.40. So you would think that Ricketts could bring it home in Nebraska. But those are some pretty astonishing numbers when you get right down to it. Every voting age person from Maine could get $167 from both candidates if neither one of them used any money and instead divided it up per the voters in Maine. Stay right there. We're going to do a top of the hour break. And when we come back, more with Stuckey's and that great roadside attraction, that great American iconic brand Stuckey's. Our producer tonight is Alex Hinton. Our engineer tonight is Richard Good. I'm McGraw-Milhaven. Stay right there. This is America at Night on Westwood One.
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5: Breaking news this hour from Town Hall, I'm Ron Taylor. Hurricane Isaias making landfall in the western Florida panhandle earlier tonight. Escambia County Sheriff Chip Simmons in Florida says this is the time where it's too dangerous even for his officers to be out.
6: We're going to get a phone call on our dispatch, and it's going to break our heart. You know why? Because someone's going to plead for help, and we're going to have to tell them we can't go.
5: The storm has weakened to a Category 1 as it moves inland, the region dealing with widespread flooding. In fact, over a foot of rain falling already in Florida. Severe wind gusts, storm surge, over 500,000 customers are without power across Florida and Alabama. ICE says the man shot by one of its agents in New York City yesterday had a criminal record and was in the country illegally. Speaking to reporters yesterday, Department of Homeland Security Secretary Mark Wayne Mullen said agents were unaware there was a five-year-old child inside of Oscar Belleville's car when they fired on him.
7: But do you know who was? Oscar. Oscar knew he had a child in his car. Oscar chose to accelerate at a high rate of speed and ram two different vehicles as he was, as appears to be going towards officers.
5: Mullen also criticized the policies of New York and other sanctuary cities for releasing illegal immigrants back onto the streets. Following the shooting, Governor Kathy Hochul wants the Trump administration to end all ICE operations in New York. The president is touting a diesel deal with Russia. In a Truth Social post Friday, the president said Russia will immediately supply over 300,000 tons of diesel to the American and global marketplace. After he concluded what he called a highly successful discussion with Russian President Vladimir Putin, Mr. Trump says this is a great announcement for diesel prices for all Americans. The football world is mourning the passing of Mike Ditka. His family announcing yesterday that he had passed away at the age of 86. Ditka coached the Chicago Bears when they won Super Bowl XX, and as a player, he was drafted fifth overall by the Bears in 1961. News and analysis at townhall.com.
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23: 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Gary McNamara and Eric Hurley talk about everything from politics to social issues and news of the day. Whether you're up late or you're just starting your day, welcome to the show from the Relief Factor Studios. 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
24: All across America, we are Red Eye Radio. He is Eric Hurley and I'm Gary McNamara. Hello.
25: Hello.
24: Hello. So, yeah, one of our listeners sent us, or I think posted, on X about what Boy George had to say about how he is going to remember October 7th. And you and I were just sitting here before our pre-show meeting saying, think about it. I mean, who would have ever thought that we would sit there and say, okay, I agree with Boy George.
25: Yeah.
24: Oh, Deborah Messing yesterday. In fact, there's a couple of stories out on her now, supporting the Republican candidate, Mr. Blakeman, in New York against Kathy Hochul.
25: Right.
24: Thinks Democrats are destroying New York City. Who would have ever seen that? Yeah, at times, now, I haven't heard him speak in a while. And I don't agree with everything that they agree with, but I'm agreeing with them more. Johnny Rotten.
25: Stephen A. Smith,
24: yeah. Michael Rappaport.
25: Lady Gaga.
24: Bill Maher.
25: Ed Sheeran, whoever he is.
24: Now, I haven't seen anything I've agreed with Grandma Gaga.
25: No.
24: Right. Grandma Gaga is Madonna, by the way.
25: You know
24: people
25: what?
24: Don't know that.
25: I thought about that when we talked about Lady Gaga. I always think about Grandma Gaga, and I thought, might there be a moment? I'm just going to throw the possibility out there because you never know. I wouldn't have suspected Deborah Messing. I didn't follow the Will and Grace thing. I didn't really. I quit watching primetime TV back when before Cosby went to prison, and so it was a long time ago. And I never followed the. You know, I know who she is. Always assume far left. You know, and. I don't really put any kind of judgment one way or the other or really care much about it. But it's notable because if you know that who she's supported in the past, Cynthia Nixon for governor.
24: Yeah, exactly.
25: You know,
24: Cynthia Nixon is as far left as you can get.
25: Well, but we made the point When we talked about it yesterday, and you said she voted for Cynthia Nixon, Cynthia Nixon actually made some points during the debate.
24: Yeah, she did.
25: That were like, okay, hold on a second. This isn't just throwing out accusations or names or anything like this. Not that I would support Cynthia Nixon, but we thought, wait a minute. She's she was formidable in that moment, to the extent that I guess someone without that experience could be. And she was, I would say, a serious candidate. I wouldn't say a serious threat to her opponent, but a serious candidate, and brought up some very solid points during the debates. And so, you know, you look at where we are now, and you and I often wonder this when we go through election cycles, you know, the whole silent majority thing. But the silent, I don't know, you can't say majority, just for the left, only on the left. There has to be a massive silent movement. And by that, I mean people who think that if I say something, for Deborah Messing to go out and say, I'm supporting the not the Green Party candidate, not the independent that nobody knows that's running and has 20 followers, the Republican candidate is a huge deal. And I thought to myself, is there this growing number of people that are rank and file Democrats that are saying to themselves, you know what? I may not go down the Trump road. I may not go down the MAGA road. But on certain elections, there are Republicans that make a hell of a lot more sense than Democrats. I'm just asking a question. I have no idea. If I were a betting man, and I am, I would bet that no, it's not the case. It's not a great number of them. But I could be wrong about that. There certainly could be a growing number of them. And for Messing to be pretty forward about it, then Boy George, you know, and how he's going to commemorate,
24: you know,
25: October 7th, which we here in the Central Time Zone of the U.S. just entered. And now, you know, all of these. But how many different celebrities have we seen, high-profile individuals that have, I won't say made the turn, because I have no idea where they're going to be long-term on what issues or what candidates. But Deborah Messing has to know, someone like Deborah Messing has to know that if you speak out against the Democrat, if you just say, I'm not going to vote, if she had just said, I'm not going to vote because I don't support the Democratic candidate and I won't vote for a Republican, that would have been a big deal to me, because the mob is going to come at your door. They're going to be, you know, you're going to be canceled at that point. And I don't know how active her career is. I think Will and Grace has been off the air for many years, but I don't follow her career. But certainly that would have been enough to get the mob, you know, on their feet and cut her out of the herd.
24: Well,
25: what liberals
24: Deborah Messing had to say yesterday, because she got flagged for it.
25: Yeah.
24: She defended her decision to support Trump-backed Republican Bruce Blakeman for governor of New York on Tuesday. The Will and Grace actress wrote in a lengthy Instagram post that while she has been a Democrat her whole life and for years, her focus has been on voting rights, the gay community, and gun control. She's increasingly concerned about the quality of life in New York City. I stand by every one of those principles, adding, what has changed is how I feel about the city and the state I dearly love. By the way, nothing has changed with the Democrats over the last couple of decades in New York as to the direction that they're going.
25: No.
24: There's no difference 20 years ago, 10 years ago, 5 years ago, or now.
25: Nope.
24: It's been on the exact same path.
25: Yep.
24: Did she eventually feel it? Are there people that she knows that can't afford to live in New York City anymore? But this is, again, the warning that we gave to Republicans and the administration way back in January of 25.
25: Yeah.
24: When the president took over.
25: Mm-hmm.
24: And that was pay attention to prices.
25: Yeah.
24: Right. Don't just think that you can sit there and go, the economy is great, the economy is great, and prices aren't. Because you're now getting to the point. You know, I go back to that study that was done back in 2008, 2009. Remember that?
25: Mm.
24: When they found out that even liberals, when gas prices got so high.
25: Oh, yeah. Summer of 2008.
24: Yeah.
25: Because oil prices were at the highest they've ever been, $147 a barrel. Yeah. And even California liberals were, well, it was liberals, but I think there was another poll that showed even some California liberals, rank and file, were saying drill, baby, drill.
24: Yeah. They said it's more important to drill than climate change. And that was across the political spectrum.
25: Yeah.
24: And even they asked people, are you liberal? Which even back then, a lot of people don't want to answer.
25: Right, yeah.
24: Maybe now they do. Well, no, they don't anymore. I'm not liberal. I'm a communist.
25: Yeah.
24: Don't call me a liberal. How right. dare you insult me? I'm a communist.
25: Right.
24: But she said, were they right here? In the past, Messina supported candidates like former President Joe Biden, Hillary Clinton, and Cynthia Nixon before she endorsed the Republican Nassau County executive. She has frequently criticized Donald Trump. But this is what, again, you know, prices can do. The problem is, as we said yesterday, if you believe that prices are going to go down if Democrats take office, they're going to spend a lot more money.
25: Right.
24: And we don't have it. And by the way, we'll give you an example of you know, what our future, you know, could be like.
25: Yeah.
24: You know, you see the situation in France right now with the riots and everything else.
25: Oh, man.
24: And it's like, you know, they talk about, well, these riots are about, we need more money for education. It's like, no, these are the leftists and the leftist unions now, knowing that there's no more money to spend.
25: Right. We've seen this before from France. Remember when they did the, they cut back on the retirement? And the young people said, you know, they changed the age limit or the age of benefits for retirement. And the young people just went crazy.
24: Listen, this here, this is really interesting. I know I'm not someone choosing between rent and groceries, so talking about herself.
25: Right, right.
24: But many of the people who make New York what it is, small business owners, teachers, nurses, and young people trying to start their lives here are struggling with the high cost of living, and policies like congestion pricing are making it difficult to afford. Now, what I find interesting is, you know, we've pounded on the congestion pricing for the longest time.
25: Right.
24: You know, wait, how long? When did that first come up? A decade ago?
25: Oh, yeah.
24: Maybe even that long ago?
25: Yeah.
24: But as we have said, for example, the price of electricity in New York is double what it is in Texas, the average price.
25: Yeah.
24: Roughly 30 cents per kilowatt hour, where it's 15 cents in Texas. Double. That's got nothing to do with Trump or the Republicans.
25: That's state policy.
24: That's all state policy. And I think what you see here is somebody like Deborah Messing saying, all right, I still don't like what's going on in the national level,
25: mm-hmm.
24: or I can't stand Trump because he's mean and wishes to blow up all of California. Or have Iran blow up all of California. Let me even exaggerate that a lot more than what he actually said.
25: Right.
24: But because I know what he was trying to say. Everybody knows he's not going to, doesn't want Iran to blow up San Francisco or whatever. I do believe he was making a point.
25: Right.
24: But that's what happens when he gets off script.
25: Right.
24: And the political part of it is that you can't win that one.
25: No.
24: You can't win that one. You can, and so don't go off script.
25: Right.
24: Don't go off script. Don't do ad lib. But that's ridiculous. As I've said, I'm amazed I even brought it up because I said, what, a long time ago.
25: Mm-hmm.
24: I don't pay attention to what Trump says anymore. I pay attention to what he does.
25: The actions.
24: Yeah, the actions. Yeah. What he says is meaningless to me now because it goes all over the place. And when he goes off script, you have no idea where he's going to go. But Deborah Messing basically is saying, I know the difference between what the

0: And so you look at something like that and you go, whoa. You know, in Texas, I am, you know, if the polls are true for Tallarico, or if it's even close for Abbott, you sit there and go, what the hell's your problem?
1: Yeah.
0: You've got property tax reduction like you can't believe.
1: Yeah.
0: In the state of Texas
1: right.
0: over the last couple of years.
1: Yeah.
0: You know, what is it you're bitching about in the state of Texas?
1: Right.
0: Specifically,
1: right.
0: what is it?
1: Right.
0: In New York, I can see it. In Minnesota, with the fraud, I can see Democrats and independents saying this is unacceptable. In Texas, what is it? He's offered no solutions. Tallarico, you see the story where he's disappeared? They haven't seen him in a week?
1: Yeah.
0: Has it made an appearance at all?
1: Mm-hmm. Yeah, well, his ads are playing. The anti-Tallarico ads, I think they're PAC ads that are playing right now. And they're straight to the point and brutal. Like we are. You should be. Demonstrate how radical these individuals are and what they have actually said in their own words. And those ads that I've seen do nothing but that. They quote him.
0: And the interesting thing is, she's looking specifically, her beef is New York City.
1: Yeah.
0: But then again, what New York City is feeling exactly with electricity prices, you see across the board in New York State.
1: Right.
0: That's still there.
1: Right.
0: But she's talking about the specific policies, which is really Mamdani.
1: Yeah. Yeah.
0: In the direction that he wants to go.
1: Mm-hmm.
0: But she's looking at it from the state level saying, maybe she's saying the state shouldn't be bailing them out. Maybe there should be some type of fiscal responsibility.
1: You know, I wondered about that yesterday, if there is more to her message that she just hasn't said yet. That she feels like, wait a minute, no. You know, you shouldn't ask the working class families of the rest of the state to pay for what's going on in New York City. And things are just going through the roof in New York City. I mean, that's where she's from.
0: And then she said she's become increasingly concerned about public safety, saying that the violence we see on our streets and subways frightens me. So, does she hear the defund the police, the defund the military, which is coming from the DSA and saying, we can't be going there? And so, I'm not looking for moderate Democrats because there are no moderate Democrats.
1: No.
0: So I've got to look and go, all right, Blakeman.
1: Yeah.
0: Trump endorsed Blakeman.
1: Yeah. Yeah. Well, because, again, and, you know, as we start October 7th here, the anniversary of the atrocities, I have been saying from the beginning, that night, I said, on one side, radicals, on the other side, everybody else. No more, there's no more of this in between, in the middle, both, you know, we both sides, middle ground, blah, blah, blah, blah, blah, come together, find common ground. There is none of that. There isn't. And it's not just between the anti-Semites or even worse, groups like Hamas who are committing these attacks. It is political. You're either with the radicals or you're not. And if you're not, sitting on the sidelines isn't the answer.
0: I just wonder, though, you look at it, because we're talking about the number of people that are known as liberals out there and their change. And I'm thinking, you know, can the Republicans eventually get the baby vote? Because if you look at it, Johnny Resnick, goo-goo, you know, said, I'm not going to do politics in my concerts. And then you have Gaga.
1: Right.
0: And the fact that she's been called a Zionist because she's against the racism of anti-Semitism.
1: It's time for babies to wake up and get out there and do their thing, do their part.
0: All you've got to get is Lamal from that 80s band Kaja Goo Goo, and you got the Goo Goo Gaga Goo Goo vote.
1: There you go, right there.
0: Yep.
1: Nurseries everywhere.
0: Yep. We are Red Eye Radio.
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0: Radio. He is Eric Cronin. I'm Gary McNamara. Good morning. Oh, what did I do with it? I had it here.
1: What'd you do with it? Where'd it go?
0: Oh, jeez.
1: Where is it?
0: It was my favorite tweet.
1: Oh, yeah.
0: X'd post yesterday.
1: Yeah.
0: That said, wow. The problem is, even if Los Angeles and San Diego get taken out, Colorado, the Rockies still can't win the National League West.
1: Oh, wow. All right.
0: Yeah.
1: No, we don't want the enemy attacking California.
0: And neither does Trump.
1: Yeah.
0: Because
1: the enemy is California.
0: Well, actually, California is so radical.
1: Yeah.
0: That we're very fearful that they'll take out Iran.
1: Well, I'm wondering if the new Ayatollah might come out and go, man, that Newsom is a total radical. Way too radical.

0: hour from Town Hall, I'm Ron Taylor. Hurricane Isaias making landfall in the western Florida panhandle earlier tonight. Escambia County Sheriff Chip Simmons in Florida says this is the time where it's too dangerous even for his officers to be out.
1: We're going to get a phone call on our dispatch. It's going to break our heart. You know why? Because someone's going to plead for help, and we're going to have to tell them we can't go.
0: The storm has weakened to a Category 1 as it moves inland, the region dealing with widespread flooding. In fact, over a foot of rain falling already in Florida. Severe wind gusts, storm surge, over 500,000 customers are without power across Florida and Alabama. ICE says the man shot by one of its agents in New York City yesterday had a criminal record and was in the country illegally. Speaking to reporters yesterday, Department of Homeland Security Secretary Mark Wayne Mullen said agents were unaware there was a five-year-old child inside of Oscar Belgel's car when they fired on him.
2: But do you know who was? Oscar. Oscar knew he had a child in his car. Oscar chose to accelerate at a high rate of speed and ram two different vehicles as he was, as appears to be going towards officers.
0: Mullen also criticized the policies of New York and other sanctuary cities for releasing illegal immigrants back onto the streets. Following the shooting, Governor Kathy Hochul wants the Trump administration to end all ICE operations in New York. The president is touting a diesel deal with Russia. In a Truth Social post Friday, the president said Russia will immediately supply over 300,000 tons of diesel to the American and global marketplace after he concluded what he called a highly successful discussion with Russian President Vladimir Putin. Mr. Trump says this is a great announcement for diesel prices for all Americans. The football world is mourning the passing of Mike Ditka. His family announcing yesterday that he had passed away at the age of 86. Ditka coached the Chicago Bears when they won Super Bowl XX, and as a player, he was drafted fifth overall by the Bears in 1961. News and analysis at townhall.com.
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9: And he is Eric Harley, and I'm Gary McNamara. 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
9: Oops, we saw this story yesterday, but just never got to it, and I saw the audio had come out today from Fox.
10: Yeah.
9: This was festival goers in liberal Tacoma Park, Maryland, are asked whether they'd be willing to give up their homes if the government decided the property was needed to house others. And the answer's all over the map. Are you ready?
7: I'm ready.
9: Hey, here we go.
11: I mean, if we were all doing it, I'd be so gay. Do you know what I mean? And who's coming to me? Is this a decision I'm making through democratic means? Then yes. Yes, I would be so game. If I voted for it, sure.
12: I don't know that I would necessarily love it, but I mean, if it was something that was beneficial, I'd at least consider it. I mean, unnecessarily. Like I said, nobody wants what they have to be taken away from them, but there is something to be said about, like, you can set up things so that they're available for everybody.
13: Do I want to give it my private? Of course I don't want to give it my private property. Are they going to reimburse me fairly? That would be helpful in making my choice.
14: I don't think that's a good idea. But I think the idea of rent stabilization, for example, is an excellent idea where you limit the rate of increase in rent in order to help people stay in their homes.
9: All right. Now, this is the best answer coming up.
7: All right.
9: Ready?
7: All right.
9: Here we go.
15: I think that's a ridiculous idea. It's a fool's errand. The idea that somehow we're going to be better off if the government is in charge of allocating all resources, that sounds not in any way desirable.
9: I love the people. Well, if it's done in the democratic process, no. The government decides your property is needed.
7: Yeah.
9: They're right. Not saying you get a democratic vote. The government decides your property is needed.
7: Right.
9: They're going to take your property. Would you be willing to do it?
7: Right. You know, and this is obviously the next step for those. We remember during the COVID years, there were some rank and file liberals that were saying, well, nobody should own my property, which translates into I can't afford my rent. And so what they were saying was, no one should be able to evict me from where I live. You know, this, and that was kind of the beginning of a new run of squatters. Not that squatters were brand new at that time, but there were people that just found a loophole and became squatters and were living in people's homes. I don't know how you let that go if you're state legislators. I don't know how you let that go for 1 second. But this was this idea of being able to live rent-free. By the way, part of that came from the subprime mortgage mess. When people got into homes, and it was astounding how many people got into these homes with no payment down, no down payment, and they got in there and then never made a payment and then were evicted. But the eviction process was taking so long that they went months and months and months and never made a house payment. And it was, you know, this is this mentality that somebody else should pay my, you know, because if we're talking like healthcare, when that comes up, well, nobody should make a dime off healthcare. We've actually had callers tell us that. Nobody should make a dime of profit. Well, no, nobody should make a dime of profit off of a shelter or food or water or transportation. Oh, wait, what are we looking at? Communism.
3: Yeah.
7: Where you don't make anything, but nobody makes a profit, and I feel better about that when I have nothing and the government controls my entire life.
9: You know, we've talked about how people think. You know, whether they connect the dots, whether there's actually critical thinking, or whether their whole worldview is actually determined by a slogan,
7: yeah,
9: or a meme, or a paragraph without any specifics, you know, in it at all,
7: right?
9: And you know, when I look at the left that hates private monopolies, that, you know, monopolies are, and everything out there is a monopoly. They don't even know how to explain it, but everything's a monopoly.
7: Right.
9: But when you have the clearest example of a human monopoly, which is the federal government, and not only does this monopoly have the ability to take your property through taxes, they have found the loophole, because you might say, yeah, but there's, you have representation in that government.
7: Mm.
9: But they found the loophole to go into massive debt,
7: yeah,
9: to tax people who aren't alive yet.
7: Right.
9: And the left views that as a positive thing. Yeah. And they believe that if they look at a big corporation, because remember, big corporations, if they have competition or not, the left views as a monopoly.
7: Yeah.
9: There's nothing that comes close to the ability of government to be a monopoly. Nothing.
7: Right.
9: There's nothing that comes close in our society. And yet they believe that that monopoly actually is the most efficient and productive way to allocate resources in a society. You cannot be a critical thinking person and actually say, look, I'm open to all ideas here. You know, what is a monopoly and why do I believe? Because you could ask me that. Why do I believe that the private sector works better? Competition.
7: Yeah. Right.
9: Competition that drives everything.
7: Right. It works better because of failure. The fear, right, of failure, if you're going to compete in the marketplace as a business, you're going to have to, you know, first of all, you're going to have to make sure you have inventory or be able to supply services or whatever it is going to be. But beyond that, you're going to have to know what your competition is doing at every single moment. Two prime examples are the two top retailers right now in America, Amazon and Walmart. And when you think about, Amazon started with a guy selling books in his garage, you know, and and then all of a sudden he's competing on a legitimate level with Walmart. I don't know that anybody saw that coming. For years, Amazon didn't make a penny of profit. I don't know that anybody saw that, but Jeff Bezos had that vision and was able to leverage everything ultimately into a business that is now not just here domestically great or big. It's a global business, and Walmart is now trying to play his game on the e-commerce level. If you don't know
10: competition. If you don't know your competition, what's out there in the marketplace, if you're not constantly aware of that, then you'll fail. That fear of failure and that competition is what works for the marketplace and works for the consumer.
9: So number one is competition. There's actually two here. Number one is competition. And number two is you are much more immediately accountable for the money that you spend than in government.
10: Oh, yeah.
9: You think about government, good God, Congress, Senate, all their pet projects that they want.
10: Right.
9: Are those projects? Is the government money, when a senator says, I'm bringing the bacon home, is that bacon the most efficient way to use taxpayer dollars? Or is it something that helps keep somebody reelected? And whether it actually works or not, whether the government spending actually works or not, doesn't matter. It's the fact that, you know, the TV stations will say, you know, the for example, when you look at, I'll give a perfect example. When you look at New York and Hochul and the legislature giving out $500 checks because they caused electricity prices to skyrocket through the roof, mm-hmm. where electricity prices are double what they are in the state of Texas.
10: Yeah. Yeah.
9: They caused it.
10: Right.
9: And then they come back and go, all right, let's give you $500, you know, before election time. Because we caused this to happen.
10: Right.
9: Nothing like that can happen when you have competition and more accountability for the money that you spend in any type of human endeavor.
10: And make no mistake, from November 4th on, they don't care. There won't be any more checks until the next election cycle, maybe. But you're on your own. This is all they know the mistakes they've made. All this is coming back on their internals, all of it. And they're seeing it. It's what do we do? Well, we'll just write people a check. It's the oldest game in politics.
9: When you see, and this is outside the business portion of it, but not necessarily because they help destroy so many businesses. When you saw what happened during COVID, when they made so many of these decisions without actually having the science behind it.
10: Right.
9: And then when the science started coming out, government, liberals especially, for their willing or their wanting to control, kept things going in our society that were absolutely unacceptable in the United States of America.
10: Yep. They ignored real information that was coming out so that they could maintain control of people and businesses. And this is something they've been trying to get control of. They saw COVID as the greatest opportunity for them to do that. They wanted to control language through social media. They were doing that for the longest time. Just go back and look at the Twitter files and then ask Zuckerberg what they were doing over at Facebook during the 2020 election cycle. Look at all of these things that they wanted to control. COVID was the perfect opportunity because you couldn't see it. You didn't know it. Everybody was wearing masks. All of a sudden, the world looked very scary, and they loved that, except for the fact that they weren't wearing the masks. Why? Not because they were hypocrites. They didn't buy the science. The governor of California didn't buy the science. He didn't believe in it, but he knew he could control other people. And that was part of it, has been a part of the left, and they thought it was the perfect opportunity. And ultimately, thank God, it failed. But they still control people with fear. The world is ending. Climate change.
9: And the entity that does the most damage because of their monopoly status and they're wanting power and control over your lives has convinced the American public that that businesses involved in competition each and every day and much more accountable for the money that they spend are the reason that you have your problems today. Yeah. And they look at the public believing them and go, these people are a bunch of suckers.
10: Yeah.
9: Yep. That's what they think.
10: Yep.
9: We are Red Eye Radio.
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0: Radio. He's Eric Cronin. I'm Gary McNamara. And you know, really, the incredible thing we've talked about, I know Jonathan Turley wrote about it also, but the new polls out there showing that support for K through 12 education, one of the lowest levels ever. People completely dissatisfied. School choice, they want it.
1: Yeah.
0: But you talk about a monopoly.
1: Mm-hmm.
0: You talk about and the wanting for the monopoly and the Democratic Party pushing for it year after year after year after year. And now even in blue states, they're saying, well, wow, we've got to start. Well, why do you think that happened? Why does anybody put an ounce of trust in a government monopoly and their belief that they have the ability to allocate resources better than the private market? There's no evidence to show that. It's exactly the reverse. Mm.
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3: Breaking news this hour from Town Hall. I'm Ron Taylor. Hurricane Isaias making landfall late last night with the eye of the now Category 1 storm crossing over the coastline of the western Florida panhandle near Destin. Parts of the region under a flash flood emergency as severe wind gusts, storm surges, and heavy rain continue to lash the coast. Over a foot of rain has already fallen in Florida. Hundreds of thousands are without power across Florida and Alabama. Iran is back on the table for military planners.
1: The Pentagon has told U.S. Central Command to finish preparations for a possible return to major strikes on Iran. Officials say President Trump has not set a date or made a final decision. The president has said the United States will not attack Iran before the midterm elections. The order comes as the National Security Team met at Camp David to go over the war. Willie Nelson, Washington.
3: Tempers flared during a Senate debate in Grand Rapids.
7: A fiery debate between Republican Mike Rogers and Democrat Abdul El-Sayed. Rogers calling El-Sayed a con man for describing himself as a doctor despite not having a medical license. And on the topic of campaign funds, Rogers saying this.
8: So that means you're bought off by George Soros' family. That means that you're bought off by Hamas, Hezbollah, Al-Qaeda. Those people who are supporting you, pour that money into your campaign.
9: This is
8: you
9: a very...
8: Begged Chuck Schumer. Matter of fact, you had to sneak by the trash cans in the back of the building to beg for that money.
7: Laura Winters reporting.
3: ICE has begun a 45-day enforcement surge in California. The operation, reportedly called Operation Safe California, has already begun in San Diego. ICE and the Department of Homeland Security, which reported record numbers of arrests this summer, have not commented on the surge. President Trump touting a diesel deal with Russia. In a Truth Social post yesterday, the president said Russia will immediately supply over 300,000 tons of diesel fuel to the American marketplace. News and analysis at townhall.com.
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3: Now, it's Red Eye Radio. Gary McNamara and Eric Hurley talk about everything from politics to social issues and news of the day. Whether you're up late or you're just starting your day, welcome to the show. 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
16: All across America, we are Red Eye Radio. He is Eric Hurley and I'm Gary McNamara. Good morning. Hello. All right, so one of the things we're talking about, you know, with the election coming up, and as you said, you know, I think one of the best things, just the way that you put it, and it was a couple of weeks back, and you said, look, anything the Republican Party is doing, you know, is fixable.
17: Right.
16: Where the Democrats are going is not fixable.
17: Right.
16: And we look in and wonder, for all that we believe the Republican Party has done wrong in this administration, again, it's fixable and it's not close to where the Democratic Party wants to go.
17: Mm-hmm.
16: So we talked yesterday about the fact that, you know, that, you know, Trump's out there trying to get his base going. I go, why wouldn't his base vote Republican?
17: Yeah, right.
16: Even if you're not, let's say, because I'm probably, I don't even know what the percentage is, probably 60 to 70% in favor of what the Republicans do. And there's a ton of stuff I disagree with. You know, and what I disagree with is when they move closer towards socialism.
17: Right, right, yeah.
16: And I don't care who the person is. You know, we're not tribal here on the show.
17: No.
16: We're not tribal to a personality. We never have been. If I vote for you and you do something that I disagree with, I'll criticize you that day if I voted for you the day before. The right. fact that people find that incredibly offensive boggles my mind. You're there to do my bidding. You're not there to become a celebrity. You're not there for me to bow down before you and say, you're the greatest ever. Because I know in the history of the United States, you're going to be gone. And what's important? Important is what the actual law is and what the Constitution states.
17: The work that you have done remains. And yes. If you talk about executive orders, those can be turned over quicker than any act of Congress. Although acts of Congress can also be turned over. Supreme Court, you know, decisions can be turned around. There can be change, but our founders made it harder for that change for a reason. They made it difficult for, it should be slow, but the tendencies, the ideas that they promote, where you want to, if you're on in the Republican Party, kick the door open for the left to take over, because at some point the left will control the White House,
16: right,
17: and probably both chambers on Capitol Hill again, and then you look at what they want to do, what the Republican Party wants to do. I'm not saying I can deal with. I'm saying it can be dealt with. There are ways to change it. The left is not going to change. This is a culture now that is deeply embedded into the radical left, and the radical left will lead the Democratic Party
16: right.
17: for our lifetime and beyond.
16: And the one example is, you know, Trump coming
17: to stump for
20: Paxton.
17: Paxton, yeah. And it's like, you know, Paxton, there is no energy. If I was reading this the other day, there is no energy. And so Trump needs to come down to solidify the base.
20: Yeah.
17: Well, then you're not a good Republican or you're not a good conservative because there's stuff I disagree with Paxton on totally.
20: Mm-hmm.
17: Paxton is not a perfect candidate in any manner or way.
20: Right.
17: And I look at some of the things he's doing in the state of Texas. I disagree with them.
20: Right.
17: But I may agree with him 60% of the time. I agree with Tallarico 0% of the time.
20: Yes.
17: Because I know he is an extreme radical who wishes to change the Constitution of the United States. There's something wrong if you call yourself a Republican and you say, well, my excitement level is low. What the hell are you talking about? You know,
20: are you not motivated by the radical left right now?
17: Right. You're not motivated by the things that they wish to do. Everything that we've laid out, everything that they are, that we're against. Well, if the candidate isn't perfect, I'm just not going to vote. I've never thought that way. It's always been, what's the lesser of two evils?
20: Yes.
17: Or what's the greater of the two positives? But I haven't done that in a long, long time.
20: You have to go back.
17: What's
20: to
17: the greater of the two positives?
20: I don't know how far you'd have to go back on that one.
17: I think about 1862.
20: Yeah, probably.
17: And so,
20: right about the time you started voting.
17: When I see this, I'm just like, well, then you really don't care.
20: Yeah.
17: You're in it for some type of emotional satisfaction that has nothing to do with ensuring that the society and the republic that we live in, you know, that the government, because I understand, we understand why the Constitution exists and why the Bill of Rights exists.
20: Yeah.
17: To limit the power of the government.
20: Yeah.
17: Since I understand that, I want to limit the power of the government over my life, and there's no way that the Democrats will limit that more than the Republicans will. So just on a umbrella, the entire umbrella of why I vote, I don't even need to get into the specifics of the issues. You eventually do, because that's why you look and you say, you know, they wish to have much more power over me and much more power and control over the money of society. I'm against that.
20: Yeah.
17: Why? Because I believe in the United States of America, the Constitution, the Republic, free markets.
20: Yeah.
17: Because that's the number one. It's the way to create more productive, efficient, and happy people.
20: Yeah.
17: But when we fall for the BS of the studies, well, the happiest people are the people where all the social programs are covered for them. Oh, they're not so happy anymore because the middle class pays a heck of a lot more in taxes. And the whole thing of, well, they're happier. I go, well, how do you define happiness?
20: Right.
17: To me, happiness is freedom and opportunity. And in that, because that's long-term happiness. Freedom and opportunity.
20: Yeah.
17: It's not short-term. Give me the stuff that I want that I don't have to pay for. And long-term happiness is knowing I have freedom and opportunity, and in there's going to be periods of unhappiness because I have failed.
20: And
17: every human fails, and you get up, but I want that freedom and opportunity to fail and then succeed. And to me, I have no idea the way that the left is thinking and the way a significant portion of the populist right is thinking is completely and totally foreign to me.
20: Well, it's, you know, I think there was this COVID era effect. Wow. We can stay home. Wow. Things didn't go to hell. Wow. What's the least I can get away with? What's the least I can do? And then it really was about, because when, and you and I have talked about this, I actually had someone who's on the left, who's a friend of mine, and we had this back and forth on social media. I sent a person there to do my bidding. Oh my gosh, I can't believe you admitted that. you do the same thing. And when I explained it to her, then she just stopped posting. Because when we say that, I'm not doing it for my own satisfaction, even though I may be satisfied with them doing the right thing, whoever that public servant is and whatever role they're in. The real satisfaction comes from that it benefits a free society. Not me. I'm fine. I can take care of me. I don't need the government. I don't need the government to hand me things and supply things for me. I can handle it myself. But when they're doing the right things, it benefits a free society and it nurtures an environment that creates opportunity, which creates more liberty for everybody. And I'm talking about anybody and everybody, whether I agree with them or know them or love them or not. This is what this is all about. The left wants to come in and take that opportunity away from you. They don't want you to have your choices with your own children. By the way, that's one of the ads I saw, how the left is going after your own children. And what they want to do, what they're promoting is that they, if the parents didn't let that child have the surgery, the transgender surgery, then the parents would be prosecuted. They're promoting this idea of actually prosecuting, punishing the parents for not going along with the child's wishes. And this kind of indoctrination and massive rule over your child is part of the game.
16: Well,
20: not only do you not have any freedom, but they don't want you to have any decision in the classroom for your child, or if your child is indoctrinated and then believes they're not a girl, they're a boy, or they're not a boy, they're a girl, and they want surgery, and you disagree with it, we'll consider that child abuse. If you can't get up and get off your ass and go vote against that, I don't know what to tell you.
2: Yeah. You know, the other example is what we played earlier in the show was the audio of that festival where they asked the question, if the government said they needed your home, would you give it to them?
20: Yeah.
2: Like, well, yeah, if it was under the democratic process. Well, no, they're not asking you. They're saying, you know, the question is, if they want to take it for whatever purposes they want it,
20: yeah,
2: to give it to somebody else.
20: Right.
2: I do it. Well, I don't know if they should do, but, you know, it might be a good idea. You know, it's like even the right answer, as we said, the woman at the end. No.
20: Yeah.
2: It's not government's job to allocate resources and private property of people.
20: Here's the thing.
2: The fact that people actually think that way,
20: yeah,
2: is just absolutely just completely and totally foreign to me. And so this whole thing that Republicans aren't excited, well, then you're worthless.
20: Yeah.
2: If you're not excited to go out and vote, because it's not, I know. I don't vote because I believe government's going to take care of me. I vote to limit government's power over us. That's what gets me excited. And if you're a Republican and you call yourself a conservative and you're like, well, I'm not getting what I want.

0: I'd like to qualify those respondents and ask first, how many of you own a home and have any equity whatsoever in that home?
1: That's a great question. You know, we've often said when you do polls that they should have qualifying questions for it. Yeah. Would you let them take your home? Well, if you had full equity in it, if you had half equity in it, if you have any equity in it, should the government just be able to take your home and not pay you anything for it?
0: Exactly.
1: In order to benefit society, I love this. In order to benefit society.
0: Right.
1: And that's the line that people want to be BS'd. Dad was right.
0: Yep.
1: Well, we'll just take your home that you own. In order to benefit society, then I'd be willing to do it. No, you wouldn't.
0: Yeah, you don't have any equity in your home, I'm guessing.
1: Yeah, what we figured out is, whether it's the Democrats talking about shoplifting, it's okay to steal from someone else. Don't you dare steal from me.
0: Right.
1: Steal from them.
0: That's right. Defund the police. Not my police.
1: Not my police. Right.
0: I think they should defund the band, the police.
1: They were. Long time ago.
0: Nope, believe it or not, they're still making a lot of money. They're getting unbelievable.
1: Oh, they're still funded. Yeah. Okay, they're not together, but they're still funded.
0: Oh, they're funded. They're well funded.
1: Oh, that's a great point.
0: They're well funded. Yeah. Yeah. No, it's but you look at that attitude. And I guarantee you, go back to those respondents. Let me first ask you, do you have any equity whatsoever in your home? No? All right. On to the next person. I want to talk to people who have equity in their home and find out what they would say. The government taking your property. Because you've got teeth in the game. And those teeth go with the government.
1: We are Red Eye Radio.
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3: Rainfall over much of the central and eastern Gulf Coast in coming days due to tropical storm development.
4: Sometime this week, there is a 90% chance overall of tropical development, and that will be very close to the Mexican Gulf Coast, likely over the Bay of Campeche, and that is not too far from the U.S. Gulf Coast, and we're looking at that system expected to lift northeastward with time.
3: USDA Chief Meteorologist Brad Rippey says regardless of development, rain will be spread across the southeastern U.S.
4: The bulk of the heavy rain should fall along and near the Gulf Coast from southeastern Louisiana eastward through Florida. We do expect at least 4 to 8 inches. Those numbers could go higher if we have a significant consolidated tropical storm or hurricane heading toward that region.
3: Regarding potential ag impacts, possible harvest disruptions could be offset by needed topsoil moisture replenishment in the region. I'm Rod Bain reporting for the U.S. Department of Agriculture in Washington, D.C.
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0: We are Red Eye Radio. He's Eric Carly, and I'm Gary McNamara. So, yeah, I just thought it was we should comment on that because I've been seeing a lot, especially then, you know, that Trump's out there. And he's out there because he's not out there to convince independents.
1: Right.
0: Trump is
1: right.
0: not out there to convince independents.
1: Right.
0: He's
1: right.
0: out
1: yeah.
0: there in order to shore up the base. And I'm like, why does he got to shore up the base of the Republican Party?
1: Right.
0: You're telling me, you cannot tell me that you cannot be excited to go out and vote to stop what the Democrats want to do, which is the most radical agenda in the history of the country. Yeah. And, I'm not interested in that because they didn't give me exactly what I wanted.
1: Yeah.
0: The Republicans.
1: Yeah.
0: And if I don't get exactly what I want, I'm not going to vote. And if the Democrats take over, well, then that's the punishment for the Republicans not doing the right thing.
1: Yeah.
0: Well, there comes to a point where it's so rad. We're not talking about the difference of spending $10 billion on a project versus $12 billion on a project.
1: No, well, I was going to say that earlier. Right. It's not the difference between, okay, they want this health care plan versus the other side wants this health care plan or benefit or whatever it is. It's, again, a very solid line. And you're either with the radicals or you're not.
0: Right.
1: And if you're going to stay home as a Republican voter, then you're with the radicals.
0: By the way, very appropriate to say today, October 7th.
1: Yes, yes.
0: As you said way back then.
1: Yep.
0: You're either with the radicals or you're with
1: Everybody else.
0: Everybody else. Either you're with the terrorists or you're with everybody else.
1: Yep.
0: Everybody's trying to soft sell it, you know, as we have seen.
1: Yep.
0: And
1: there's no middle ground.
0: There is no middle ground when it comes to anti-Semitism.
1: There's no middle ground on the anti-Semitism. There is no middle ground on the political game in the United States anymore. There is no middle ground with the left. There is no compromise meeting in the middle. That's why we're frustrated with Republicans when they say, well, we could do this and it's more of a liberal idea. We're like, no, you're opening the door for them. Don't do that.
2: I'm Mike Gallagher. I'm here morning.

0: this hour from Town Hall. I'm Ron Taylor. Hurricane Isaias making landfall late last night with the eye of the now Category 1 storm crossing over the coastline of the western Florida panhandle near Destin. Parts of the region under a flash flood emergency as severe wind gusts, storm surges, and heavy rain continue to lash the coast. Over a foot of rain has already fallen in Florida. Hundreds of thousands are without power across Florida and Alabama. Iran is back on the table for military planners.
1: The Pentagon has told U.S. Central Command to finish preparations for a possible return to major strikes on Iran. Officials say President Trump has not set a date or made a final decision. The president has said the United States will not attack Iran before the midterm elections. The order comes as the National Security Team met at Camp David to go over the war. Willie Nelson, Washington.
0: Tempers flared during a Senate debate in Grand Rapids.
2: A fiery debate between Republican Mike Rogers and Democrat Abdul El-Sayed. Rogers calling El-Sayed a con man for describing himself as a doctor despite not having a medical license. And on the topic of campaign funds, Rogers saying this.
3: So that means you're bought off by George Soros' family. That means that you're bought off by Hamas, Hezbollah, Al-Qaeda. Those people who are supporting you, pour that money into your campaign.
4: This is
3: Chuck Schumer. Matter of fact, you had to sneak by the trash cans in the back of the building to beg for that money.
2: Laura Winters reporting.
0: ICE has begun a 45-day enforcement surge in California. The operation, reportedly called Operation Safe California, has already begun in San Diego. ICE and the Department of Homeland Security, which reported record numbers of arrests this summer, have not commented on the surge. President Trump touting a diesel deal with Russia. In a Truth Social post yesterday, the president said Russia will immediately supply over 300,000 tons of diesel fuel to the American marketplace. News and analysis at townhall.com.
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12: And he's Eric Carlin. I'm Gary McNamara. 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
13: And thank
12: after
13: you.
12: The show is over, it becomes our podcast.
13: Yeah.
12: That cool?
13: Yeah, it is.
12: Yeah, we take care of, we killed two birds with one stone. By the way, I really don't have any intention of killing any birds.
13: I heard a comedian say that we should change it, the suggestion from, I don't know, PETA or someone, that it should be feed two birds with one scone, which is stupid. Birds don't like scones.
12: It might kill them.
13: Well, that's what the comedian actually said, yeah.
12: You just feed them scones.
13: He said, you know, scones get pretty hard after a while. You could actually probably kill two birds with one scone.
12: That's exactly. But when we discuss, you know, the election and just in general where the public is, you know, on government in general.
13: Yeah.
12: And the belief by so many people that big government, that is an absolute, the biggest monopoly that you could possibly ever get.
13: Yeah.
12: And with the federal government's ability to borrow money from future generations, the immorality of doing that doesn't seem to bother people. And people are like, oh, I think that's a great, I think the federal government, you know, that they can run things better. The private sector is a problem. And the thing is, the criticism of the private sector comes from the biggest monopoly that exists out there. You know, we saw in the Paramount Warner,
13: yeah.
12: You know, attempted antitrust lawsuit from the 12 states that said this is a monopoly. This is a monopoly, and the AG of California, we're doing monopoly, antitrust, and then they folded.
13: Yeah.
12: And there was not one antitrust argument to be made at all.
13: No.
12: None.
13: No.
12: They make this crap up as they go along because they know it relates to people. They look at the people and they go, these people are the biggest suckers out there. We can just scream antitrust, monopoly, and we're the biggest monopoly out there.
13: Yeah.
12: And they're really not monopolies. We're just calling them monopolies because we know the idiots will respond.
13: Yes.
12: Speaking of idiots, this Jonathan Turley's column that on his website.
13: Yeah.
12: He said, here's my column. In the first place, God made idiots, Mark Twain wrote in 1879. That was for practice. Then he made school boards. End of quote. Mark Twain, 1879.
13: Yeah.
12: And this is probably when we talk about the monopoly and how the Democrats have been able to, there's two things. The Democrats have been able to sell to a significant portion of the public that the private sector is the problem when they're the problem.
13: Yeah. Yeah. Over again.
12: And the other one, the biggest lie they've been able to convince people of is corporate taxes are good because they punish the corporation and therefore you're getting something when it's actually a stealth tax that hurts the poor the most. It's just amazing.
13: Yeah.
12: It's amazing when you look at it, you go, how stupid can people be? How can't you connect the dots? And it got to the point of being so bad that when it was Obama talking about the profits tax on
13: windfall profits tax on
12: oil companies. Mm-hmm. And it was like the argument was brought up. They said, well, if you raise it, you know, what you're saying is the oil companies are greedy.
13: Yeah.
12: And so if you raise the cost, of doing business, they're not going to pass it on to the consumer. But obviously, they pass everything on to the consumer because it's crystal clear every time there's an increase in the barrel of oil, you see it at your gas station a day later.
14: Yes.
12: And so there's no more perfect example of how companies will pass on the cost to the consumer, and yet people seem to be completely unaware. That's what happens with corporate taxes. The same thing. They'll pass it on to you. They always do, because their goal is to keep their profit margin the same or increase their profit margin each and every year. And so, which, by the way, by law, they're required to do.
13: Yeah.
12: Right. A company can't say, we're not going to make a profit anymore.
13: Right.
12: Because they have an obligation and responsibility to their stockholders.
13: Yes.
12: It's against the law if they do not work in benefit of their stockholders. Probably a lot of people don't know that, do they?
13: No, I mean, most people don't understand how business runs in general. The cost of doing business and everything that they essentially are paying for, which includes taxes.
12: And so, to me, those are the two things. The biggest monopoly is constantly trying to convince. The biggest monopoly with more power than any corporation could ever have has successfully convinced the people of the United States, or at least half the people of the United States, probably more, might be 60% when you look at the populist Republican that exists today. Oh, yeah, these companies, these billionaires are the problem. They're not the problem. They never have been. You're buying the BS because it's great to be able to blame somebody else for what you feel is your lot in life.
13: Yeah.
12: When the people responsible for making your life not easier, and that's why they exist, they make it harder, is government.
13: Yep.
12: And so, schools, perfect example, as Jonathan Turley writes. He writes, Mark Twain said, in the first place, God made idiots. He wrote, that was for practice. Then he made school boards. It appears that most Americans now agree with him. New polling shows that K through 12 education has now reached a record low in the number of people who are even somewhat satisfied with the state of education in the United States. What is most troubling is that the near total contempt for our school system does not make a bit of difference. Families and students have become largely irrelevant to an education cartel, a self-sustaining, self-perpetuating political alliance of unions and politicians. According to Gallup, only 32% of American adults say that they are completely or somewhat satisfied with the quality of K through 12 education. That is the lowest figure in Gallup's 27 years of asking the question. Public satisfaction with the school system has dropped almost 20 points since 2024. The collapse comes at a time, and I think COVID was responsible for a lot of that. The collapse comes at a time when universities are reporting that college students are entering higher education without basic math and other skills. We've also seen a dismal decline in standards at elite universities like Harvard, where faculty has been compelled to teach high school level math classes to students. In May, faculty in the University of California system, which eliminated standardized testing to achieve greater equity in admissions, reported an alarming lack of math knowledge among new students. Duh! Most recently, the University of California San Diego faculty report found a nearly 30-fold increase since 2020 in students whose math skills fell below the high school level. Like many of us, neither the drop in skills nor public support is surprising. For generations, the public school system, a government monopoly, for the longest time, has failed students in major cities. Despite massive budget increases, actual test scores continue to fall or remain at subpar levels. He said, in a prior column, I was particularly moved by the frustration of a mother in Baltimore who complained that her son was in the top half of his class despite failing all but three of his classes. Her story led to my changing my view of school vouchers. despite my long support for public schools, I believe vouchers may be the only way to take control away from the education cartel by introducing real competition based on academic performance. And think about this. We put government in charge of educating our students. They are completely failing. And for some reason, we have this belief, well, government can take care of everything else.
13: Yeah. And we keep saying we need to give more money to these institutions to do more failing.
12: Well, you know, if you ask the people out there, should more money go to schools, they'll say yes.
13: It's overwhelming and has been for the longest time. I can't remember the last time. I mean, aside from conservatives, then my dad and I were having a conversation here recently. And, you know, he's not doing too well, but he's sitting there. This was a shorter little talk show. And he said, Department of Education. He said, if I was president for 1 year, first thing I'd do, get rid of Department of Education, turn it over to the states and the local school districts and say, okay, you get this much money. You do what you want to do in your schools. And we've been talking about this as conservatives for the longest time. You have a government running your children. And here's the trade-off. This is the problem. The trade-off is, oh, well, we'll feed them breakfast. We'll keep them all day for you. We'll feed them lunch. Hey, we'll give them an afternoon school or after-school snack. You don't have to worry about it. We'll take care of them.
12: And then here, faced with lower proficiency scores, teachers, unions, and school administrators have continued to lower proficiency requirements. They are simply pushing students out the door without basic skills, robbing these kids of any chance to break out of cycles of poverty and unemployment. When confronted with their poor performance, school board members have declared meritocracy to be a form of white supremacy.
13: Yeah.
12: Gifted and talented programs are being eliminated in the name of so-called equity. In any other field, such generational failure would be unthinkable. No business or enterprise could ever sustain itself. However, that is the point. There is little competition in the system. Blue states have largely blocked voucher programs while protecting teachers from performance-based standards. Actual students have become irrelevant to budgets. In Chicago, there are schools that remain open despite 80% vacancy rates. One school, and we brought this to you a couple of weeks ago, Frederick Douglass Academy High School, has only 27 students or 2% of its building capacity.
13: Wow.
12: The school system spends $55,500 for each student at Frederick Douglass Academy. You know, the research came out. We brought it to you a couple of weeks ago. The United States now spends more on education per student, K through 12, than anybody in the world.
13: Yeah. Yeah.
12: Overall, 35% of Chicago schools are half full or less, but that did not stop the schools from spending a couple million on transcendental meditation sessions or giving teachers and students days off to join the May Day protest with city-subsidized buses. Wow. According to a recent study, in 2025, the Chicago Teachers Union spent a record $4.2 million on politics and lobbying, but less than 18% on representing teachers. This includes massive contributions used to elect former teacher and union organizer Mayor Brandon Johnson, a former organizer for the union. Johnson, in turn, has effectively turned his office over to the far-left union. And this is what we believe. We need more government involved in more things in our life. I mean, it's beyond stupidity. None of it makes any sense. And that's why when Republicans say, you know, or we hear, well, Trump has to be out there stumping because the Republicans, the excitement level is just not there, then you really don't care. If you've been voting and you're not going to vote now to stop this, if you can't see it, then you really don't care.
13: You've let them win. You're okay with them winning. You're okay with the radicals taking over.
12: And for some reason, and I call it the security of imagery. Oh, I believe government will take care of me. That's what it is. Not the security of substance, but the security of imagery.
13: Yeah.
12: We are Red Eye Radio.
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0: Mayor Renner Radio, he's Eric Cronin. I'm Gary McNamara. The monopoly of government, Jonathan Turley writes, in economics, there are few scourges older and more damaging than the cartel, which is, he's talking about the, in this particular case, teachers unions and the Democratic Party, which uses its power over an area to create higher prices, lower quality, and stifled innovation. Figures such as Randy Weingarten of the American Federation Teachers effectively made their unions piggy banks for the Democratic Party and appear at far-left rallies to support Democratic causes. In return, Democratic leaders give this cartel most everything that it demands, including barring competition in the form of public vouchers or tying budgets to improving the education of actual students. That's why one of the greatest examples of the failure of government is education.
1: Yep.
0: Yet half the country says, we want more government control over more things. It's insanity,
1: yeah.
0: Eric.
1: Yeah.
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9: Breaking news at townhall.com. I'm Ron Taylor. Hurricane Isaias has made landfall late last night with the eye of the now Category 1 storm crossing the coastline of the western Florida panhandle near Destin, Florida. Parts of the region under a flash flood emergency as severe wind gusts, storm surges, and heavy rain still lashes the coast. Florida's already had well over a foot of rain. Some 700,000 are still without power across Florida and Alabama. President Trump says gas prices will start coming down soon. He made the comment while referencing with the war in Iran during remarks at a Columbus Day event he hosted at the White House yesterday.
1: Oh, that's going to be over very soon, and prices are going to come tumbling down.
9: The president predicts gas prices will soon be back down to levels he saw in Iowa just before the start of the Iran war.
1: But I always look at the tag on top, and I saw $1.95, and then I saw $1.85 a gallon. We'll be down to those levels soon.
9: Football Hall of Famer Mike Ditka has passed away at the age of 86, his family announcing the news yesterday. Former NFL player and coach Ron Rivera remembers Ditka, who he played under when the Chicago Bears won Super Bowl 20.
10: I mean, he's a tremendous man who, you know, had a tremendous career, became an icon, and really just lived his life as the epitome of what it can be if you can come in and have success and work hard at it.
9: Among many achievements, Mike Ditka was the first tight end to be inducted into the Pro Football Hall of Fame. Reports say Katie Zachariah has been offered the job as White House press secretary. Zachariah briefly worked at the Department of Homeland Security, is also a lawyer and conservative commentator. She would succeed Caroline Leavitt, who left the position in August to spend more time with her growing family. ICE begins a 45-day enforcement surge in California. The operation called Operation Safe California has already begun. More news at townhall.com.
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21: 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Gary McNamara and Eric Hurley talk about everything from politics to social issues and news of the day. Whether you're up late or you're just starting your day, welcome to the show. From the Relief Factor Studios, this is Red Eye Radio.
0: All across America, we are Red Eye Radio. He is Eric Hurley and I'm Gary McNamara. Celebrities in the news. Now, we already talked about Boy George coming out. I mean, he has taken a strong stand against the anti-Semitism.
1: Right.
0: What liberals are saying about October 7th and all that, which is it is October 7th. Mm-hmm. And we talked earlier also about Deborah Messing, the actress, who has said she's going to vote Republican.
1: Yeah.
0: Then you saw Phil Collins and Piers Morgan, right?
1: Mm-hmm.
0: Yeah.
1: Right.
0: I just burst out laughing because, have you seen him lately? He goes, he slams President Trump's unattractive demeanor. And he also has a concept of an unwritten song about America that he would like to make, an idea that would be called Fat People with Guns.
1: All right.
0: Now, I want to, before we go any further, because I watch YouTube a lot, because I don't get the commercials.
1: Yeah.
0: It must have been the algorithm, a bunch of Gene Simmons interviews where he gives his opinion, talking about the fact that celebrities, we shouldn't pay attention to them when they give their opinions, including himself. And he's all over giving interviews on that and then giving his opinion on all the different issues.
1: Right.
0: Now, I like him. I mean, I like the fact that he really appreciates coming to the United States.
1: Oh,
0: his
1: gratitude, it's on display at every turn.
0: Yep. And he realizes he's somebody who is, you know, in contrition for a ton of things he did in his youth.
1: Yeah, sure.
0: You know, and so, but I disagree with him. I disagree, and I don't disagree with him, because I disagree when he said nobody cares what celebrities think and celebrities shouldn't be out there giving their opinions. Of course, it should be, just like anybody else.
1: Yeah, I don't care if they give their opinions.
0: I'm fine with celebrities giving their opinions.
1: Right.
0: Now, they have to deal with the consequences of giving their opinions.
1: Now, here's the thing. If I pay good money, and I don't anymore, I pay bad money. But if I pay good money to see you perform your music, John Mellencamp, then I don't want you fighting with me. As he did with his own audience on, say, what was that, last summer? They went to war with the people who bought tickets in his audience. And, you know, he's just.
0: Can I just interrupt for 1 second, because it's about John Mellencamp?
1: Mm-hmm.
0: I forgot to say this last week, because I think it was 2 weeks ago.
1: Yeah.
0: John Mellencamp was at the Indiana football game on the sidelines.
1: Yeah, okay.
0: I swear to you.
1: Yeah.
0: I wasn't drunk.
1: Right.
0: I wasn't high.
1: Right.
0: I was completely sober.
1: Right.
0: John Mellencamp, you're not going to believe this.
1: Yeah.
0: He was smiling.
1: You're a liar.
0: No. and I was not intoxicated.
2: He was smiling?
0: He was smiling. John Mellencamp was smiling.
2: Well, maybe he was intoxicated. I'm not saying he was. I said maybe. I just leave the possibility. I don't know for sure that he was.
3: That was the best ever, though, when he's attacking his own audience. I mean, that was the best. I mean, I was roaring with, now, I'd be ticked off if I paid money and he's fighting with me.
2: Can you imagine, you buy movie tickets, you go, you get your popcorn, you sit down, and then all of a sudden Tom Cruise walks out before the movie starts. Listen, you people, I just want to tell you something, and then just goes to the battle with him.
0: The price of admission is what you paid plus your promise to take a couple of courses in Clearwater at the Scientology headquarters.
2: Yeah. Well, you know, but here's the thing I want celebrities to talk about how whatever they're going to say, that's fine. Just when people pay their hard-earned money to see you perform, and then go do the interview, you know, somewhere else. You know what I mean? Sit down, do the interview. Look, if you want that to be your show, there may be a lot of people that will be on board. There are plenty of leftist artists that, you know, Bruce Springsteen can get a, I just want to say, this is the worst time ever in America. Forget about the Civil War because that never happened. You know, and then all this whole thing that he goes on with, Gary, I'm just going to tell you right now, we've never been in this kind of place as a nation. And then he's just...
0: I'm looking forward to him saying, all right, Clarence, play the sax.
2: Yeah, where's Clarence?
3: Santa Claus is coming?
2: Yeah, Santa Claus. Yeah.
3: God, that's horrible.
2: Yeah.
3: That is the worst. It really could
2: be. And it's, you know, because there are plenty of leftist artists, which is most of them, that go out there and their audience is left. And so they can sit there and they can, you know, they're preaching to the choir. I don't know why you'd want to do that, but you do it. You know, every once in a while, Don Henley will bring a golden eagle on stage and tell you, you know, we need to preserve these wetlands and whatever and all that.
0: And we're the eagles, so we want to protect
2: the eagles.
0: Yeah,
2: we're the eagles, so we're protecting the eagles. You know, except for certain ex-members of the band, those eagles will not be protected. We've settled with their lawyers. Those are the eagles we don't look after. Don Felder, are you listening? But
0: we don't protect. We will not protect human eagles.
2: That's right. Former eagles. No. That whole approach, you know, of speaking out. But this, you know, what's different here with Boy George, Deborah Messing, and the celebrities we've heard from in recent days is that it is a change. It is going against the grain. It's going against the mob. And that's a big deal right now. You know, say what you will about what's going on with the right. All that stuff is fixable, you know, and the infighting. Okay. Again, it's on issues, but with the left, it's about how radical they've become. And so I don't know if Boy George is high profile, but you know, he's been around a while. Deborah Messing, people know who she is. And for these individuals, with that kind of profile, to be as outspoken as they have been, you know, again, doesn't make them a conservative. We need to be clear. You know, I think we have to do this pretty much every time this happens. Don't go out of your way to brand them a conservative. But right now, they see eye to eye with conservatives on a number of issues, especially when it comes to anti-Semitism, or spending, or a number of things that are affecting the lives of people.
0: The reason where I look at a, you know, for example, a Lady Gaga or a Boy George, whatever, coming out against the anti-Semitism is that the anti-Semitism
3: we talked about is all a part of the identity politics, which is the racism of the Democratic Party. And the fact of most Democrats have not come out and stated this is wrong.
2: Right.
3: You know, we can't be racist. Think right. about that.
2: Right. Yeah.
3: And so it actually is a big deal when somebody comes out on the left and says, I'm not a racist and I'm not going to be a racist and we shouldn't be racist. We right. shouldn't be doing this.
2: Yeah.
3: This is wrong. This is Neanderthal because it's accepted. It is okay to be a misogynist with the radical transgender movement and to be a racist, identity politics, and anti-Semitism with the Democratic Party. Mm-hmm. It's become mainstream.
2: Yeah.
3: So I think it is a big deal when they come out because then they are going to be attacked. Yeah. You know, and even Deborah Messing has, you know, is being attacked, you know, for this. And it's an opportunity again, you know, in the arena of ideas to pound the Democrats for their Neanderthal narratives on race, on sex, identity politics, which again is the racism of the Democratic Party and the radical transgender movement is pure misogyny. You saw Sophie Cunningham in the news.
2: Mm-hmm.
3: Because I think it was in the Atlantic, some writer said that she should be kicked off because she's not helping Caitlin Clark. Because basically the controversy, you know, that she brings to the team. And everybody's going, what controversy?
2: Right.
3: She's saying
2: right.
3: women should play in the WNBA.
2: Right.
3: So, and she knows it. She was out the other day with a woman, Hannon, woman, you know. And so
2: yeah.
3: she's pretty much, I don't care what they say.
2: Right.
3: I'm right. There's nothing right. controversial. Right. I'm saying women should do it.
2: Right,
3: because you need the we said it along. We said it probably 8, 9, 10 years ago. We said it's really incredible with the radical transgender movement that it seems like only men are out there. Where are the women out there saying this is wrong? Were they that intimidated to come out and state that men should not be playing in women's sports and men are not women? And so I can't think of her name, the swimmer. When she came out, Riley Gaines,
2: mm-hmm.
3: when she came out and said it, it was huge. And when other women follow her, it was huge. And when who was the woman that was fired because she was against men in women's prisons?
2: Yeah, forget her name.
3: Forget her name. I remember she was a lesbian activist.
2: Yes, she was LGBTQ activist and was part of a committee.
3: Yeah.
2: In fact, and she spoke out about these men who were claiming to be transgender and then being transferred to women's prisons and were committing rape. And they kicked her off of the committee.
3: Yeah.
2: She was fired.
3: And for Martina Navratilova to come out against it.
2: Yeah.
3: What's her name? The author.
2: J.K.
3: Rowling to come out against it. And she's just blunt. And you've got to be blunt. You don't sit there and go, well, you know, I understand. That. No, you're wrong.
2: You're wrong.
3: And then you need to come out and go, you don't give a damn about transgenders.
2: Yeah.
3: Don't just sit there and defend yourself. Attack. They're absolutely wrong on these issues. 100%. They're wrong.
2: Yep.
3: And everything that they claim is false. Hit them on it and hit them on it strong. But Phil Collins.
2: Yeah.
3: Oh, my God. He's just... You know, when he starts, you know, saying, you know, he's got a song about America, Fat People with Guns. And all I could think of is he's been talking about how he destroyed his life with Piers Morgan with alcohol.
2: Right.
3: You know, people in glass houses shouldn't be throwing stones.
2: Right.
3: You know, and that's not, you know, if you see me, that's not a muffin top. I want to make that clear. It's not a muffin top that you see. If you see me out somewhere, those are simply all my semi-automatic in my waist holsters.
2: Right. Actually, I have fat guns. It's a true story. I do. I,

0: is for his, you know, for his own reputation as a great singer.
1: Yeah.
0: See, for me, the first time I heard Phil Collins.
1: Yeah, yeah.
0: Mm-hmm. Actually sing mm-hmm. was, and I didn't know it was him, was on Steve Hackett's first album. Mm-hmm. When Steve Hackett was still with Genesis, mm-hmm. Voyage of the Acolyte, which is a great album. Mm-hmm. And he's just, you know, the stuff, you know, you compare the Motown stuff he did to compare to that, it's completely different genre. I mean, completely different universes. But yeah. Extremely talented. But the fact is, you look like somebody who's just old and bitter by saying, America's fat people with guns for America who supported the daylights out of your career. It's just a dumb move to make, PR-wise. I don't want him to, for his own sake, I'd be like, hey, you know, dude, if I knew him, you know. If you're going to have criticism, sound intelligent. Just don't name call.
1: Right. Exactly.
0: You know, sound intelligent.
1: You sound like a bitter old man.
0: Right. But I have no problem with celebrities speaking up. I want them to.
1: Yeah.
0: Especially the crazier the celebrity is, the more I want them to speak.
1: Yeah.
0: Especially on politics.
1: Yeah.
0: So we can tear it apart.
1: Yep. I'm not saying my guns are fat, but when they go to sit down at a movie theater, they sit next to everyone.
0: I'm looking for a low-carb gun.
1: I don't have any slim guns.
0: I don't even know what that means, a low-carb
1: gun. I don't have any slim guns anymore. It just happens, you know?
0: With age.
1: With age.
0: I need a bigger intimidation.
1: Yeah. Sorry, they don't get a holster. It's what happens.
0: He pulls up, the perp goes, oh, my God. It's a cannon.
1: Yeah. I mean, these guns need a seatbelt extender. It's that bad.
0: You know, the thing is, you know, when you see, for example, like a Clint Eastwood movie and he pulls out some huge gun, you know, with one hand.
1: 44 Magnum.
0: Yeah. And it's like, you know how heavy those things are?
1: Most powerful gun in the world.
0: How heavy?
1: Yeah.
0: You know.
1: Yeah, oh, yeah, I do.
0: You know, and it's like, you know.
1: I've shot one.
0: And that's why you see, you know, most people, you know, don't shoot the gun with one hand.
1: Yeah.
0: No,
1: you don't.
0: Shoot it with two hands.
1: Yeah. No, actually, I had a couple of guys help me hold it. I had to do that with my fat guns, too. Hey, can you guys mind coming over to my lane for a second?
0: Maybe that's what he meant. Yeah. Not fat people with guns, but fat guns with people.
1: Could be. Maybe you got it wrong.
0: I have no idea how we get into these conversations.
1: Well, if he's going to make stupid comments, right. So am I.
0: It's exactly. and me too.
1: Yeah.
0: That's the Me Too movement. If they're stupid, we'll be stupid too.
1: Sure.
0: We are Red Eye Radio.
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3: 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Typically, the highest rates across major segments are pay for loads negotiated on Sundays, and the highest volume of loads for all segments is seen on Mondays, also the weekday that tends to be the best for flatbed negotiations, yielding the best rates. Owner-operators tend to have less negotiation strength on Tuesday, which shows the lowest weekday spread between brokers' offered rates and actual paid rates. Broker offers tend to rise by Wednesday, as the end of the week is in sight. This day also seems optimal for the 3 o'clock hustle, so-called for its reliance on that afternoon time of day, when brokers are getting nervous, to improve negotiation strength. 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

0: And we are Red Eye Radio. He's Eric Cronin. I'm Gary McNamara. And finally, the last thing about any celebrity out there. Oh, man.
1: Yeah, what?
0: To Happy Day star Anson Williams, please don't go full Geraldo on us. See that story? Fox had it. He's my yearly reminder to every baby boomer, never let anyone diminish us because of our age. And then he went topless on Instagram.
1: Okay.
0: And a number of photos to show us his topless 77-year-old body.
1: Do you know what will diminish you because of your age? A topless photo of yourself. Very quickly, it will diminish you.
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3: Breaking news at townhall.com. I'm Ron Taylor. Hurricane Isaias has made landfall late last night with the eye of the now Category 1 storm crossing the coastline of the western Florida panhandle near Destin, Florida. Parts of the region under a flash flood emergency as severe wind gusts, storm surges, and heavy rain still lashes the coast. Florida's already had well over a foot of rain. Some 700,000 are still without power across Florida and Alabama. President Trump says gas prices will start coming down soon. He made the comment while referencing with the war in Iran during remarks at a Columbus Day event he hosted at the White House yesterday.
4: Oh, that's going to be over very soon, and prices are going to come tumbling down.
3: The president predicts gas prices will soon be back down to levels he saw in Iowa just before the start of the Iran war.
4: But I always look at the tag on top, and I saw $1.95, and then I saw $1.85 a gallon. We'll be down to those levels soon.
3: Football Hall of Famer Mike Ditka has passed away at the age of 86, his family announcing the news yesterday. Former NFL player and coach Ron Rivera remembers Ditka, who he played under when the Chicago Bears won Super Bowl 20.
5: I mean, he's a tremendous man who, you know, had a tremendous career, became an icon, and really just lived his life as the epitome of what it can be if you can come in and have success and work hard at it.
3: Among many achievements, Mike Ditka was the first tight end to be inducted into the Pro Football Hall of Fame. Reports say Katie Zachariah has been offered the job as White House press secretary. Zachariah briefly worked at the Department of Homeland Security, is also a lawyer and conservative commentator. She would succeed Caroline Leavitt, who left the position in August to spend more time with her growing family. ICE begins a 45-day enforcement surge in California. The operation called Operation Safe California has already begun. More news at townhall.com.
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0: And he is Eric Carly, and I'm Gary McNamara. 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Just so you don't think that that I'm an ageist.
1: Can an age is that actually possible?
0: Can an aged person be an ageist?
1: Well,
0: but when I was talking about Anson Williams, 77, you know, with his top off, and the same thing we told Geraldo Rivera. No, I've always been against. For example, when I lived on the beach in Florida for 3 summers. Right, I was a beach bum. And one thing I learned is that the human body is extremely ugly.
1: Mm-hmm.
0: Most human bodies. Maybe, I know that on Seinfeld, what do they say, 10%, 12% are dateable human beings? Basically, we're an ugly species. And so I've always advocated not for women to go topless on beaches, but for men to put their tops on. And I've had that since I've been in my 20s, because I actually witnessed what is actually on a beach. So there you go.
1: Yeah.
0: So it's not an ageist comment directed, because that would hurt me if somebody said, you know, you're an ageist. And then I'd say, I can't be. I'm aged. Speaking of age, this caused an uproar yesterday.
1: Hmm.
0: After a new poll found that an overwhelming majority of baby boomers support increasing taxes to help preserve Social Security, conservative pundits have been pushing back with sharp criticism of the demographic that has composed a significant portion of the Republican Party's voter base. In a survey from the Cato Institute, 89% of Americans over the age of 65 said Social Security benefits should be protected, even if it meant higher taxes for younger workers. What? Why are we being singled out? Everybody else thinks the same way. Well, let's get it from billionaires. Oh, wait a minute. All right. I'm safe here with my opinion.
1: Yeah.
0: I believe that increased taxes should support my lavish Social Security benefits by taxing billionaires. There, that settles it.
1: Right. Well, let's tax the billionaires so we can all get $27 more a month.
0: Exactly.
1: That'll teach those billionaires, and I'll be so much happier. My life will change drastically.
0: Some conservatives said things like this: just as it isn't boomers' fault that the politicians stole their Social Security, or that leftists of all generation voted for the politicians who did it, it's not the responsibility of the generations that follow to make up for it by giving up more of their incomes. I don't know what the steal is.
1: Yeah, I don't know.
0: Yeah, I don't know what the using the term steal.
1: Hmm.
0: All the money, they lent it out, it all had to be paid back.
1: Right.
0: If the stealing is they didn't invest it properly, that technically isn't stealing. political, this was the best one yesterday, was Matt Walsh, though. On the people were going bonkers. Political commentator Matt Walsh said, stealing from young families to pay much higher net worth boomers is immoral and ridiculous. Young families already have to deal with an economy where everything is more expensive than it was for boomers at the same age. Older people clamoring to raise taxes on the young on top of that is just perverse. So there you go.
11: Yeah. Hmm.
0: You know, they make the claim that everybody who is older is well off, and that's not the case, though. There's a ton of people who are barely making it on Social Security. Now, we disagree with it. We have been saying that it should be privatized for the longest time. Yeah, and we already know what they're going to do.
11: Right.
0: Doesn't matter what the poll is. We know what they're going to do.
11: Yeah.
0: And even though the bipartisan committee has not been put together to study Social Security, we know what they're going to do.
11: Mm-hmm. Mm-hmm.
0: The things they're going to do in the future is they will raise the cap.
11: Yeah.
0: That'll keep it going for a couple of more years on it.
11: Right.
0: They probably will means test eventually.
11: Eventually.
0: Will means test. And if they raise the amount, they'll raise the amount on the employer. What the employer pays, not the actual person.
11: Yeah, they'll start there eventually, maybe down the road. I mean, further down the road, long after you and I are gone, they may go after the individual, but they always go after big business first. And it will also be small business, of course.
0: Right, and the whole point is they believe, as we said earlier, one of the biggest lies that the left has said for the longest time is that when they tax the corporations, we punish those evil corporations when we all know they pass it on to the consumer. Yet Democrats love that, and Democrats do look at people that vote for them and say they're complete idiots.
11: Yeah,
0: we're putting a stealth tax on the poor. It hurts the poor the most,
11: right?
0: And it's a stealth tax.
11: Yep,
0: and we get away with it by focusing on their jealousy and envy. And their jealousy and envy clouds the reality of economics.
11: Yeah.
0: But no, you know. Okay, let me find a moral way to do it.
11: Hmm.
0: You know, in the old days, when people got old, the family would take them in and take care of them. This is a way for young people to take care of the old people by paying more.
11: Yes.
0: See, this is all you young people need to be paying a lot more for me because I'm old, and in society we used to take care of our old people.
11: It's the right thing to do.
0: It's the right thing to do. Right.
11: And with more experience in this world, I have become a greater proponent of these types of ideas. Because I have learned. I have opened my mind that it is the right thing to do. I grappled for a while, much like Obama did. I evolved, much like Obama did. And now I am at a point in my life, nearly 61, and I believe more and more that the young people should pay not just more, a lot more.
0: Because you have the benefit of our wisdom.
11: Well, you have the benefit of our wisdom. We created this technology, you may have heard of it, AI, that is going to do a lot for you and expand your horizons and opportunities. You will be the wealthiest generation. It is the moral obligation of the wealthiest generation to take care of the oldest generation, that being us. So what we want you to do is fork it over.
0: You know, it's interesting where Matt Walsh says that young families already have to deal with an economy where everything is more expensive than it was for boomers at the same age.
11: Oh, yeah.
0: Actually, the buying power is a lot greater than it was 40, 50 years ago.
11: Mm.
0: We went through way higher, I went through in my youth way higher inflation than we've seen in the last 5 years. Way higher.
1: Yeah. Yeah, so it was crazy.
0: I'm not sure where he's, because there's a couple of statements made by people where I'm like, could you explain it further to me?
1: I mean, if you're talking about for a generation, that's one thing, but you go back to the
0: late
1: 70s.
0: By the way, I'm being serious, not... I was being serious on that point, not sarcastic like we've been for the last 5 minutes.
1: It's definitely the late 70s, early 80s. Wow. Insane. I mean, the inflation.
0: Yeah, it was just, you know, it was...
1: I remember it, and I wasn't even paying the bills yet.
0: How much was it? What did you say... Your parents paid on interest for their mortgage?
1: In Del Rio, we had moved off base and they were waiting to close. And they went from, it jumped to like 14%.
0: I thought it did, yeah.
1: It was, and I don't remember where it was before that. I want to say 8 or 9% to 14%. And Dad eventually refinanced.
0: Oh, yeah, everybody refinanced.
1: Yeah.
0: Okay, because look at this. The average annual interest rate for a 30-year fixed mortgage in 1980 was 13.74%.
1: Yeah, that's, my parents were somewhere in that range.
0: So you're talking about double, you know, we're screaming that mortgage rates could go up. I haven't looked in the last couple of weeks since they raised it. Like to 7%. So we're talking about almost twice as high interest rates. Now, the point is, you know, my parents bought, you know, the house where my father's still in today, and it's, you know, much bigger house than their first house. But they paid off that first house completely and put a ton down. And I'm sure, like your parents, they refinanced whenever they could. And the house was paid off 4 years ago for it. But I do remember that their interest rate was up there. And every time I think back, I go, oh, it can't be 13, 14%. And then you go back and you actually look, and it was like, yeah, it was actually that high. So it was tough. But the as we've said, if you see what my parents' first home was, and everybody's first home was, it was 1,000 square feet or less.
1: Yeah, it was right at just under 1,000 square feet for my parents' first home in San Antonio.
0: Right.
1: And then the one in Del Rio where the interest rate jumped, it was bigger. You know, Dad kept that property after we left Del Rio. Dad kept it as a rental to kind of regain, you know, a little bit. He was never underwater because he put some money down on that house, but the interest rate was, you know, eating him alive. And then once he refinanced, interest rates came down. He refinanced, kept it as a rental property for the longest time, and so made some money off of it. I remember those. I remember the conversation my parents were having. I was in my bedroom with the door open. And I remember them talking about it, that the interest rate jumped. I remember it.
0: Well, if they got in, like my parents, I think it was 80 that they bought the new house. It was early 1980.
1: Yeah.
0: They were very happy by the time it came to 1981, where the average 30-year fixed mortgage rate hit 18%.
1: Oof. Yeah. Yeah, no, my mom and dad didn't, they got in before that.
0: Yeah, so did mine. They got in because it was early.
1: I forget when they refinanced, but it was after we moved. It was a few years after we moved from Del Rio. Yeah,
0: I think they moved in like April or May of 2018 when they sold the house and moved into the new one.
1: Right.
0: So by the time you got to 1981, 18% inflation.
1: Yeah.
0: It went on for a decade.
1: Oh, it was unreal. It was unreal.
0: And it's interesting because you look at it now, and you know, when even with inflation right now over 2%, it's, you know, we're at 5 years now. Five years going on six.
1: Yeah, and the 30-year mortgage is now over 7. I thought I think I saw it at 7.2.
0: Yeah. Now, I don't know. I can't remember if my parents took out a 15 or a 30. Knowing my father, if he got cheaper interest, he took out a 30. Or he took out a 15.
12: Yeah, I'm not sure where and dad were. But dad ended up making money thanks to, you know, keeping it as a rental. So that was a good thing.
0: Oh, for the old home?
12: Yeah, for the home that they were jumped in, you know, where the interest rate jumped. So
0: right,
12: they recovered nicely.
0: But our final thing on the whole Social Security argument, it's all about what I can get for me.
12: Yeah.
0: So there you go.
12: That's it. That's pretty much it.
0: We are Red Eye Radio.
12: Yeah.
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0: McNamara. Interesting thing is, I just checked what the rate on a 15-year standard mortgage was in 1980.
1: Yeah.
0: They really didn't offer them.
1: No data available.
0: No data available because they didn't offer them. I'm like, whoa.
1: Yeah.
0: Because I just assumed, I go, okay, if it was lower interest, my father would have probably taken a 15, knowing my father.
1: Yeah.
0: And I just looked it up. It's like, no, there weren't any. Yeah. But I have the solution here.
1: Mm-hmm.
0: Since that study came out from the Cato Institute where the majority of old folk say, tax the young folks so we can keep getting Social Security. Well, look, really the problem, you know, is my father's generation because he was born when Social Security came out in the late 1930s.
1: Yeah, they started the whole thing.
0: So take all 100-year-old homes.
1: 105.
0: 105-year-old homes, okay. And that'll take care of...
1: There you go.
0: Take care of Social Security. You know, and so people having this argument back and forth, but the reality is none of that's going to be done.
1: No.
0: You know? It's going to be raise the cap.
1: Yep. Go after the rich, go after big business or business. Right. And then, you know, from there, you know, we'll see where it goes.
0: Raise the cap, means test, and which it won't be Social Security anymore. It'll be a welfare program.
1: Yeah, at that point.
0: Yep. At that point.
1: Yep.
0: But that's what they're going to do. Why? It's the easy way that the majority of people will agree.
1: Yep. The populace will say, yep, do it.

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6: Breaking news this hour from Town Hall. I'm Ron Taylor. As ECS moves north, residents of the Florida Panhandle will wake up to assess the damage from the hurricane that made landfall late last night. Escambia County Sheriff Chip Simmons is asking residents to stay in their safe place and allow first responders to clear roadways.
7: Even when the sun comes up, even when the winds die down, if you could just give us a couple more hours again to assess these roadways and to make sure that that it's safe for people to traverse.
6: The sheriff says it appears people listened to warnings and cleared out of Pensacola Beach and low-lying areas before the hurricane's arrival. The storm has weakened to a Category 1 as it moves inland. The region is dealing with widespread flooding, severe wind gusts, storm surges, and heavy rain. Well over a foot of rain when inundated Florida within an hour of the landfall. Over 700,000 customers are without power across Florida and Alabama. Football Hall of Famer Mike Ditka has passed away at the age of 86.
8: Ditka coached the Chicago Bears when they won Super Bowl XX. As a player, he was drafted fifth overall by the Bears in the 1961 NFL Draft. He also played for the Philadelphia Eagles and Dallas Cowboys and went on to become the first tight end to be inducted into the Pro Football Hall of Fame. In a statement, his family said, quote, "While the world knew Mike as a Hall of Fame football player, legendary coach, and leader of the Chicago Bears Super Bowl XX championship team, we knew him as the heart of our family." I'm at Mattinson.
6: Mike Ditka was 86. There's a new name in the mix for the White House briefing room.
9: President Trump has tapped conservative commentator Katie Zachariah to become press secretary. Officials have not said whether she has taken the job. Zachariah had a short stint speaking for Homeland Security and now handles communications for Truth Social. The seat has sat empty since Caroline Leavitt stepped down in late August. Willie Nelson, Washington.
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0: Now, it's Red Eye Radio. Gary McNamara and Eric Hurley talk about everything from politics to social issues and news of the day. Whether you're up late or you're just starting your day, welcome to the show from the Relief Factor Studios. This is Red Eye Radio.
19: All across America, we are Red Eye Radio. He is Eric Hurley and I'm Gary McNamara. Hello.
20: Hello.
19: It's So, yeah, one of our listeners sent us, or I think posted on X about what Boy George had to say about, you know, how he is going to remember October 7th. And you and I were just sitting here before our pre-show meeting saying, think about it. I mean, you know, who would have ever thought that we would sit there and say, okay, I agree with Boy George.
20: Yeah.
19: Oh, Deborah Messing yesterday. In fact, there's a couple of stories out on her now supporting the Republican candidate.
20: Yeah.
19: Mr. Blakeman in New York against Kathy Hochul.
20: Right.
19: Thinks Democrats are destroying New York City. Who would have ever seen that? Yeah. At times, now, I haven't heard him speak in a while. And again, I don't agree with everything that they agree with, but I'm agreeing with them more. Johnny Rotten.
20: Johnny Rotten.
21: Stephen A. Smith.
19: Stephen A. Smith, yeah. Michael Rappaport.
21: Lady Gaga.
19: Bill Maher.
21: Ed Sheeran, whoever he is.
19: Now, I haven't seen anything I've agreed with Grandma Gaga.
21: No.
19: Right. Grandma Gaga is Madonna, by the way.
21: You know,
19: people don't know that.
21: I thought about that when we talked about Lady Gaga. I always think about Grandma Gaga, and I thought, might there be a moment? I'm just going to throw the possibility out there because you never know. I wouldn't have suspected Deborah Messing. I didn't follow the Will and Grace thing. I didn't really. I quit watching primetime TV back when, before Cosby went to prison. And so it was a long time ago. And I just, you know, I never followed the, you know, I know who she is. Always assume far left, you know, and I don't really put any kind of judgment one way or the other or really care much about it. But it's notable because if you know that who she's supported in the past, Cynthia Nixon for governor.
19: Yeah, exactly.
21: You know,
19: Cynthia Nixon is as far left as you can get.
21: Well, but we made the point when we talked about it yesterday and you said she voted for Cynthia Nixon. Cynthia Nixon actually made some points during the debate.
19: Yeah, she did.
21: That were like, okay, hold on a second. This isn't just throwing out accusations or names or anything like this. Not that I would support Cynthia Nixon, but we thought, wait a minute. She's she was formidable in that moment to the extent that I guess someone without that experience could be. And she was a serious candidate. I wouldn't say a serious threat to her opponent, but a serious candidate, and brought up some very solid points during the debates. And so, you know, you look at where we are now, and you and I often wonder this when we go through election cycles. You know, the whole silent majority thing. But the silent, I don't know, you can't say majority, just for the left, only on the left. There has to be a massive silent movement, and by that I mean people who think that if I say something, for Deborah Messing to go out and say, I'm supporting the, not the Green Party candidate, not the independent that nobody knows that's running and has 20 followers. The Republican candidate is a huge deal. And I thought to myself, is there this growing number of people that are rank and file Democrats that are saying to themselves, you know what? I may not go down the Trump road. I may not go down the MAGA road. But on certain elections, there are Republicans that make a hell of a lot more sense than Democrats. I'm just asking a question. I have no idea. If I were a betting man, and I am, I would bet that no, it's not the case. It's not a great number of them. But I could be wrong about that. There certainly could be a growing number of them. And for Messing to be pretty forward about it, then Boy George, you know, and how he's going to commemorate October 7th, which we here in the central time zone of the U.S. just entered. And now, you know, all of these, but how many different celebrities have we seen, high profile individuals that have, I won't say made the turn, because I have no idea where they're going to be long term on what issues or what candidates. But Deborah Messing has to know, someone like Deborah Messing has to know that if you speak out against the Democrat, if you just say, I'm not going to vote, if she had just said, I'm not going to vote because I don't support the Democratic candidate and I won't vote for a Republican, that would have been a big deal to me, because the mob is going to come at your door. They're going to be, you know, you're going to be canceled at that point. And I don't know how active her career is. I think Will and Grace has been off the air for many years, but I don't follow her career. But certainly that would have been enough to get the mob, you know, on their feet and cut her out of the herd
1: What
21: liberals.
1: Deborah Messing had to say yesterday, because she got flagged for it.
21: Yeah.
1: She defended her decision to support Trump-backed Republican Bruce Blakeman for governor of New York on Tuesday. The Will and Grace actress wrote in a lengthy Instagram post that while she has been a Democrat her whole life and for years, her focus has been on voting rights, the gay community, and gun control. She's increasingly concerned about the quality of life in New York City. I stand by every one of those principles, adding, what has changed is how I feel about the city and the state I dearly love. By the way, nothing has changed with the Democrats over the last couple of decades in New York as to the direction that they're going.
21: No.
1: There's no difference 20 years ago, 10 years ago, 5 years ago, or now.
21: Nope.
1: It's been on the exact same path.
21: Yep.
1: Did she eventually feel it? Are there people that she knows that can't afford to live in New York City anymore? But this is, again, the warning that we gave to Republicans and the administration way back in January of 25.
21: Yeah.
1: When the president took over.
21: Mm-hmm.
1: And that was, pay attention to prices.
21: Yeah. Right.
1: Don't just think that you can sit there and go, the economy is great, the economy is great, and prices aren't. Because you're now getting to the point, you know, I go back to that study that was done back in 2008, 2009. Remember that?
21: Mm.
1: When they found out that even liberals, when gas prices got so high.
21: Oh, yeah. Summer of 2008.
1: Yeah.
21: Because oil prices were at the highest they've ever been, $147 a barrel. Yeah. And even California liberals it was liberals, but I think there was another poll that showed even some California liberals, rank and file, were saying, drill, baby, drill.
1: Yeah. They said it's more important to drill than climate change. And that was across the political spectrum.
21: Yeah.
1: And even they asked people, are you liberal? Which even back then, a lot of people don't want to answer.
21: Right, yeah.
1: Maybe now they do. Well, no, they don't anymore. I'm not liberal. I'm a communist.
21: Yeah.
1: Don't call me a liberal. How right. dare you insult me? I'm a communist.
21: Right.
1: But she said, were they right here? In the past, Messing has supported candidates like former President Joe Biden, Hillary Clinton, and Cynthia Nixon before she endorsed the Republican Nassau County executive. She has frequently criticized Donald Trump. But this is what, again, you know, prices can do. The problem is, as we said yesterday, if you believe that prices are going to go down if Democrats take office, they're going to spend a lot more money.
21: Right.
1: And we don't have it. And by the way, we'll give you an example of you know, what our future, you know, could be like.
21: Yeah.
1: You know, you see the situation in France right now with the riots and everything else.
21: Oh, man.
1: And it's like, you know, they talk about, well, these riots are about, we need more money for education. It's like, no, these are the leftists and the leftist unions now, knowing that there's no more money to spend.
21: Right. We've seen this before from France. Remember when they did the cut back on the retirement and the young people said, you know, they changed the age limit or the age of benefits for retirement. And the young people just went crazy.
1: Listen, this year, this is really interesting. I know
21: I'm not someone choosing between rent and groceries. So talking about herself.
3: Right, right.
21: But many of the people who make New York what it is, small business owners, teachers, nurses, and young people trying to start their lives here are struggling with the high cost of living, and policies like congestion pricing are making it difficult to afford. Now, what I find interesting is, you know, we've pounded on the congestion pricing for the longest time.
3: Right.
21: You know, wait, how long? When did that first come up? A decade ago?
3: Oh, yeah.
21: Maybe even that long ago?
3: Yeah.
21: But as we have said, for example, the price of electricity in New York is double what it is in Texas, the average price.
3: Yeah.
21: Roughly 30 cents per kilowatt hour, where it's 15 cents in Texas. Double. That's got nothing to do with Trump or the Republicans.
3: That's state policy.
21: That's all state policy. And I think what you see here is somebody like Deborah Messing saying, all right, I still don't like what's going on in the national level, mm-hmm. or I can't stand Trump because he's mean and wishes to blow up all of California. Or have Iran blow up all of California. Let me even exaggerate that a lot more than what he actually said.
3: Right.
21: But because I know what he was trying to say. Everybody knows he's not going to, doesn't want Iran to blow up San Francisco or whatever. I do believe he was making a point.
3: Right.
21: But that's what happens when he gets off script.
3: Right.
21: And the political part of it is that you can't win that one.
3: No.
21: You can't win that one. You can, you know, and so don't go off script.
3: Right.
21: Don't go off script. Don't do ad lib. But that's ridiculous. As I've said, I'm amazed I even brought it up because I said, what, a long time ago.
3: Mm-hmm.
21: I don't pay attention to what Trump says anymore. I pay attention to what he does.
3: The actions.
21: Yeah, the actions. What he says is meaningless to me now because it goes all over the place. And when he goes off script, you have no idea where he's going to go. But Deborah Messing basically is saying, I know the difference between what the federal government's doing under Trump and what my legislature and governor is doing in New York,
3: mm-hmm.
21: and they're responsible for the incredible cost of living in New York. It's not Trump, even though I hate him because he's a meanie, but this isn't his fault. That's really interesting because you see, for example, I don't know how close the Minnesota race is because of the fraud right now for Senate and governor. I know governor's race was getting closer. And so you look at something like that and you go, whoa. You know, in Texas, if the polls are true for Tallarico, or if it's even close for Abbott, you sit there and go, what the hell's your problem?
3: Yeah.
21: You've got property tax reduction like you can't believe.
3: Yeah.
21: In the state of Texas over the last couple of years.
3: Yeah.
21: You know, what is it you're bitching about in the state of Texas?
3: Right.
21: Specifically, what is it?
3: Right.
21: In New York, I can see it. In Minnesota, with the fraud, I can see Democrats and independents saying this is unacceptable. In Texas, what is it? He's offered no solutions. Tallarico, you see the story where he's disappeared? They haven't seen him in a week?
3: Yeah.
21: Has it made an appearance at all?
3: Mm-hmm. Yeah, well, his ads are playing. The anti-Tallarico ads, I think they're PAC ads that are playing right now. And they're straight to the point and brutal. Like we are. You should be. Demonstrate how radical these individuals are and what they have actually said in their own words. And those ads that I've seen do nothing but that. They quote him.
21: And the interesting thing is, she's looking

0: you know, you shouldn't ask the working class families of the rest of the state to pay for what's going on in New York City. And things are just going through the roof in New York City. I mean, that's where she's from.
1: And then she said she's become increasingly concerned about public safety, saying that the violence we see on our streets and subways frightens me. So, does she hear the defund the police, the defund the military, which is coming from the DSA and saying, we can't be going there? And so, I'm not looking for moderate Democrats because there are no moderate Democrats.
0: No.
1: So I've got to look and go, all right, Blakeman.
0: Yeah.
1: Trump endorsed Blakeman.
0: Yeah. Yeah. Well, because, again, and, you know, as we start October 7th here, the anniversary of the atrocities, I have been saying from the beginning, that night, I said, on one side, radicals. On the other side, everybody else. No more. There's no more of this in between, in the middle. Both, you know, we both sides, middle ground, blah, blah, blah, blah, blah. Come together, find common ground. There is none of that. There isn't. And it's not just between the anti-Semites or even worse, groups like Hamas who are committing these attacks. It is political. You're either with the radicals or you're not. And if you're not, sitting on the sidelines isn't the answer.
1: I just wonder, though, you look at it, because we're talking about the number of people that are known as liberals out there and their change. And I'm thinking, you know, can the Republicans eventually get the baby vote? Because if you look at it, Johnny Resnick, goo-goo, you know, said, I'm not going to do politics in my concerts. And then you have Gaga.
0: Right.
1: And the fact that she's been called a Zionist because she's against the racism of anti-Semitism.
0: It's time for babies to wake up and get out there and do their thing, do their part.
1: All you've got to get is Lamal from that 80s band Kaja Goo Goo, and you got the Goo Goo Gaga Goo Goo vote.
0: There you go, right there.
1: Yep.
0: Nurseries everywhere.
1: Yep. We are Red Eye Radio.
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0: Radio. He is Eric Carly, and I'm Gary McNamara. Good morning. Oh, what did I do with it? I had it here.
1: What'd you do with it? Where'd it go?
0: Oh, jeez.
1: Where is it?
0: It was my favorite tweet.
1: Oh, yeah.
0: X post yesterday.
1: Yeah.
0: That said, wow, the problem is, even if Los Angeles and San Diego get taken out, Colorado, the Rockies still can't win the National League West.
1: Oh,
0: my gosh.
1: Wow. All right. No, we don't want the enemy attacking California.
0: And neither does Trump.
1: Yeah.
0: Because
1: the enemy is California.
0: Well, actually, California is so radical.
1: Yeah.
0: That we're very fearful that they'll take out Iran.
1: Well, I'm wondering if the new Ayatollah might come out and go, man, that Newsom is a total radical. Way too radical.
2: I'm Mike Gallagher. I'm here mornings.

0: Town Hall. I'm Ron Taylor. As CCS moves north, residents of the Florida Panhandle will wake up to assess the damage from the hurricane that made landfall late last night. Escambia County Sheriff Chip Simmons is asking residents to stay in their safe place and allow first responders to clear roadways.
1: Even when the sun comes up, even when the winds die down, if you could just give us a couple more hours again to assess these roadways and to make sure that that it's safe for people to traverse.
0: The sheriff says it appears people listened to warnings and cleared out of Pensacola Beach and low-lying areas before the hurricane's arrival. The storm has weakened to a Category 1 as it moves inland. The region is dealing with widespread flooding, severe wind gusts, storm surges, and heavy rain. Well over a foot of rain when inundated Florida within an hour of the landfall. Over 700,000 customers are without power across Florida and Alabama. Football Hall of Famer Mike Ditka has passed away at the age of 86.
2: Ditka coached the Chicago Bears when they won Super Bowl 20. As a player, he was drafted fifth overall by the Bears in the 1961 NFL Draft. He also played for the Philadelphia Eagles and Dallas Cowboys and went on to become the first tight end to be inducted into the Pro Football Hall of Fame. In a statement, his family said, quote, "While the world knew Mike as a Hall of Fame football player, legendary coach, and leader of the Chicago Bears Super Bowl 20 championship team, we knew him as the heart of our family." I'm at Mattinson.
0: Mike Ditka was 86. There's a new name in the mix for the White House briefing room.
3: President Trump has tapped conservative commentator Katie Zachariah to become press secretary. Officials have not said whether she has taken the job. Zachariah had a short stint speaking for Homeland Security and now handles communications for Truth Social. The seat has sat empty since Caroline Leavitt stepped down in late August. Willie Nelson, Washington.
0: News and analysis at townhall.com.
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10: And he is Eric Harley and I'm Gary McNamara. One of our favorite men on the street interviews. Coming up in just 1 minute.
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10: Oops, we saw this story yesterday, but just never got to it, and I saw the audio had come out today from Fox.
12: Yeah.
10: This was festival goers in liberal Tacoma Park, Maryland, are asked whether they'd be willing to give up their homes if the government decided the property was needed to house others. And the answer's all over the map. Are you ready?
11: I'm ready.
10: Hey, here we go.
13: I mean, if we were all doing it, I'd be so gay. Do you know what I mean? And who's coming to me? Is this a decision I'm making through democratic means? Then yes. Yes, I would be so game. If I voted for it, sure.
14: I don't know that I would necessarily love it, but I mean, if it was something that was beneficial, I'd at least consider it. I mean, unnecessarily. Like I said, nobody wants what they have to be taken away from them, but there is something to be said about, like, you can set up things so that they're available for everybody.
15: Do I want to give it my private? Of course I don't want to give it my private property. Are they going to reimburse me fairly? That would be helpful in making my choice.
16: I don't think that's a good idea, but I think the idea of rent stabilization, for example, is an excellent idea where you limit the rate of increase in rent in order to help people stay in their homes.
10: All right. Now, this is the best answer coming up.
11: All right.
10: Ready?
11: All right.
10: Here we go.
17: I think that's a ridiculous idea. It's a fool's errand. The idea that somehow we're going to be better off if the government is in charge of allocating all resources, that sounds not in any way desirable.
10: I love the people. Well, if it's done in the democratic process, no. The government decides your property is needed.
11: Yeah.
10: They're not saying you get a democratic vote. The government decides your property is needed.
11: Right.
10: They're going to take your property. Would you be willing to do it?
11: Right. You know, and this is obviously the next step for those. We remember during the COVID years, there were some rank-and-file liberals that were saying, well, nobody should own my property, which translates into, I can't afford my rent. And so what they were saying was, no one should be able to evict me from where I live. You know, this, and that was kind of the beginning of a new run of squatters. Not that squatters were brand new at that time, but there were people that just found a loophole and became squatters and were living in people's homes. I don't know how you let that go. If you're state legislators, I don't know how you let that go for 1 second. But this was this idea of being able to live rent-free. By the way, part of that came from the subprime mortgage mess. When people got into homes, and it was astounding how many people got into these homes with no payment down, no down payment, and they got in there and then never made a payment and then were evicted. But the eviction process was taking so long that they went months and months and months and never made a house payment. And it was, you know, this is this mentality that somebody else should pay my, you know, because if we're talking like health care, when that comes up, well, nobody should make a dime off health care. We've actually had callers tell us that. Nobody should make a dime of profit. Well, no, nobody should make a dime of profit off of a shelter or food or water or transportation. Oh, wait, what are we looking at? Communism.
14: Yeah.
11: Where you don't make anything, but nobody makes a profit, and I feel better about that when I have nothing. And the government controls my entire life.
10: You know, we've talked about how people think. You know, whether they connect the dots, whether there's actually critical thinking, or whether their whole worldview is actually determined by a slogan,
11: yeah,
10: or a meme or a. A paragraph without any specifics, you know, in it at all.
11: Right.
10: And, you know, when I look at the left that hates private monopolies, that, you know, monopolies are, and everything out there is a monopoly. They don't even know how to explain it, but everything's a monopoly.
11: Right.
10: But when you have the clearest example of a human monopoly, which is the federal government. And not only does this monopoly have the ability to take your property through taxes, they have found the loophole, because you might say, yeah, but there's you have representation in that government.
11: Mm.
10: But they found the loophole to go into massive debt,
11: yeah,
10: to tax people who aren't alive yet. And the left views that as a positive thing. Yeah. And they believe that if they look at a big corporation, because remember, big corporations, if they have competition or not, the left views as a monopoly.
11: Yeah.
10: There's nothing that comes close to the ability of government to be a monopoly. Nothing.
11: Right.
10: There's nothing that comes close in our society. And yet they believe that monopoly actually is the most efficient and productive way to allocate resources in a society. You cannot be a critical thinking person and actually say, look, I'm open to all ideas here. You know, what is a monopoly and why do I believe? Because you could ask me that. Why do I believe that the private sector works better? Competition.
11: Yeah. Right.
10: Competition that drives everything.
11: Right. It works better because of failure. The fear right. of failure, if you're going to compete in the marketplace as a business, you're going to have to, you know, first of all, you're going to have to make sure you have inventory or be able to supply services, whatever it is going to be. But beyond that, you're going to have to know what your competition is doing at every single moment. Two prime examples are the two top retailers right now in America, Amazon and Walmart. And when you think about Amazon started with a guy selling books in his garage, you know, and then all of a sudden he's competing on a legitimate level with Walmart. I don't know that anybody saw that coming. For years, Amazon didn't make a penny of profit. I don't know that anybody saw that, but Jeff Bezos had that vision and was able to leverage everything ultimately into a business that is now not just here domestically great or big. It's a global business, and Walmart is now trying to play his game on the e-commerce level. If you don't know competition, if you don't know your competition, what's out there in the marketplace, if you're not constantly aware of that, then you'll fail. That fear of failure and that competition is what works for the marketplace and works for the consumer.
10: So number one is competition. There's actually two here. Number one is competition. And number two is you are much more immediately accountable for the money that you spend than in government.
11: Oh, yeah.
10: You think about government, good God, Congress, Senate, all their pet projects that they want.
11: Right.
10: Are those projects? Is the government money, when a senator says, I'm bringing the bacon home, is that bacon the most efficient way to use taxpayer dollars? Or is it something that helps keep somebody reelected, and whether it actually works or not, whether the government spending actually works or not, doesn't matter. It's the fact that, you know, the TV stations will say, you know, the for example, when you look at, I'll give a perfect example. When you look at New York and Hochul and the legislature giving out $500 checks, because they caused electricity prices to skyrocket through the roof, mm-hmm. where electricity prices are double what they are in the state of Texas.
11: Yeah. Yeah.
10: They caused it.
11: Right.
10: And then they come back and go, all right, let's give you $500, you know, before election time, because we caused this to happen.
11: Right.
10: Nothing like that can happen when you have competition and more accountability for the money that you spend in any type of human endeavor.
11: And make no mistake, from November 4th on, they don't care. There won't be any more checks until the next election cycle, maybe. But you're on your own. They know the mistakes they've made. All this is coming back on their internals. All of it. And they're seeing it. It's well, what do? Well, we'll just write people a check. It's the oldest game in politics.
10: When you see, and this is outside the business portion of it, but not necessarily, because they help destroy so many businesses. When you saw what happened during COVID, when they made so many of these decisions without actually having the science behind it.
11: Right.
10: And then when the science started coming out, government, liberals especially, for their willing or their wanting to control, kept things going in our society that were absolutely unacceptable in the United States of America.
11: Yep. They ignored real information that was coming out so that they could maintain control of people and businesses. And this is something they've been trying to get control of. They saw COVID as the greatest opportunity for them to do that. They wanted to control language through social media. They were doing that for the longest time. Just go back and look at the Twitter files. And then ask Zuckerberg what they were doing over at Facebook during the 2020 election cycle. Look at all of these things that they wanted to control. COVID was the perfect opportunity because you couldn't see it. You didn't know it. Everybody was wearing masks. All of a sudden, the world looked very scary, and they loved that, except for the fact that they weren't wearing the masks. Why? Because, not because they were hypocrites. They didn't buy the science. The governor of California didn't buy the science. He didn't believe in it. But he knew he could control other people. And that was part of it, has been a part of the left. And they thought it was the perfect opportunity. And ultimately, thank God, it failed. But they still control people with fear. The world is ending. Climate change.
10: And the entity that does the most damage because of their monopoly status and their wanting power and control over your lives has convinced the American public that that businesses involved in competition each and every day and much more accountable for the money that they spend.
12: Yeah.
10: Are the reason that you have your problems today. Yeah. And they look at the public believing them and go, these people are a bunch of suckers.
12: Yeah.
10: Yep. That's what they think.
12: Yep.
10: We are Red Eye Radio.
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0: Live Radio. He's Eric Cronin, and I'm Gary McNamara. And you know, really, the incredible thing we've talked about, I know Jonathan Turley wrote about it also, but the new polls out there showing that support for K through 12 education, one of the lowest levels ever. People completely dissatisfied, school choice, they want it.
1: Yeah.
0: But you talk about a monopoly.
1: Mm-hmm.
0: You talk about and the wanting for the monopoly and the Democratic Party pushing for it year after year after year after year. And now even in blue states, they're saying, well, wow, we've got to start. Well, why do you think that happened? Why does anybody put an ounce of trust in a government monopoly and their belief that they have the ability to allocate resources better than the private market? There's no evidence to show that. It's exactly the reverse. Mm.
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3: Breaking news this hour from Town Hall. I'm Ron Taylor. Now that ECS has made landfall, state officials are moving quickly to get the restoration process going. Speaking after the hurricane arrived in Destin late last night, Governor DeSantis says FDOT and rescue crews will start work several hours before sunrise to clear roads and debris, as well as help survivors.
8: The power crews are ready.
1: our cut and toss are ready for the transportation, our search and rescue are ready, and they will execute. So just make sure you stay safe.
3: The governor says flash flooding will be an issue in areas well east of where the hurricane made landfall. He says wind shear helped trim the intensity of ECS, although storm surge reached more than 5 feet in Panama City and wind gusted over 100 miles per hour in Pensacola. ICE says the man shot by one of its agents in New York City had a criminal record and was in the country illegally. Speaking to reporters yesterday, Department of Homeland Security Secretary Mark Wayne Mullen said agents were unaware there was a five-year-old inside the Oscar Belliard's car when they fired on him.
8: But do you know who was? Oscar. Oscar knew he had a child in his car. Oscar chose to accelerate at a high rate of speed and ram two different vehicles as he was, as appears to be going towards officers.
3: Mullen also criticized the policies of New York and other sanctuary cities for releasing illegal immigrants back onto the streets. Following the shooting, Governor Kathy Hochul wants the Trump administration to end all ICE operations in New York. The president is touting a diesel deal with Russia. In a Truth Social post yesterday, the president said Russia will immediately supply over 300,000 tons of diesel fuel to the American and global marketplace after he concluded what he called a highly successful discussion with Russian President Vladimir Putin. Mr. Trump says this is a great announcement for diesel prices for Americans, especially farmers and truckers. More news at townhall.com.
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3: 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Gary McNamara and Eric Hurley talk about everything from politics to social issues and news of the day. 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
0: 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Hello.
5: Hello.
0: So, yeah, one of our listeners sent us, or I think posted on X about what Boy George had to say about, you know, how he is going to remember October 7th. And you and I were just sitting here before our pre-show meeting saying, think about it. I mean, who would have ever thought that we would sit there and say, okay, I agree with Boy George.
5: Yeah.
0: Oh, Deborah Messing yesterday. In fact, there's a couple of stories out on her now supporting the Republican candidate.
5: Yeah.
0: Mr. Blakeman in New York against Kathy Hochul.
5: Right.
0: Thinks Democrats are destroying New York City. Who would have ever seen that? Yeah. At times, now, I haven't heard him speak in a while. And I don't agree with everything that they agree with, but I'm agreeing with them more. Johnny Rotten.
5: Stephen A. Smith,
0: yeah. Michael Rappaport.
5: Lady Gaga.
0: Bill Maher.
5: Ed Sheeran, whoever he is.
0: Now, I haven't seen anything I've agreed with Grandma Gaga.
5: No.
0: Right. Grandma Gaga is Madonna, by the way. You know people what? Don't know that.
5: So. I thought about that when we talked about Lady Gaga. I always think about Grandma Gaga, and I thought, might there be a moment? I'm just going to throw the possibility out there because you never know. I wouldn't have suspected Deborah Messing. I didn't follow the Will and Grace thing. I didn't really. I quit watching primetime TV back when, before Cosby went to prison. And so it was a long time ago. And I just, you know, I never followed the, you know, I know who she is. Always assume far left, you know. And I don't really put any kind of judgment one way or the other or really care much about it. But it's notable because if you know that who she's supported in the past, Cynthia Nixon, for governor.
0: Yeah, exactly.
5: You know,
0: Cynthia Nixon is as far left as you can get.
5: Well, but we made the point when we talked about it yesterday, and you said she voted for Cynthia Nixon. Cynthia Nixon actually made some points during the debate.
0: Yeah, she did.
5: That were like,
0: yeah,
5: okay,
0: yeah.
5: Hold on a second. This isn't just throwing out accusations or names or anything like this. Not that I would support Cynthia Nixon, but we thought, wait a minute, she was formidable in that moment, to the extent that I guess someone without that experience could be. And she was a serious candidate. I wouldn't say a serious threat to her opponent, but a serious candidate, and brought up some very solid points during the debates. And so, you know, you look at where we are now, and you and I often wonder this when we go through election cycles, you know, the whole silent majority thing. But the silent, I don't know, you can't say majority, just for the left, only on the left. There has to be a massive silent movement. And by that, I mean people who think that if I say something, for Deborah Messing to go out and say, I'm supporting the not the Green Party candidate, not the independent that nobody knows that's running and has 20 followers, the Republican candidate is a huge deal. And I thought to myself, is there this growing number of people that are rank and file Democrats that are saying to themselves, you know what? I may not go down the Trump road. I may not go down the MAGA road. But on certain elections, there are Republicans that make a hell of a lot more sense than Democrats. I'm just asking a question. I have no idea. If I were a betting man, and I am, I would bet that no, it's not the case. It's not a great number of them. But I could be wrong about that. There certainly could be a growing number of them, and for Messing to be pretty forward about it, then Boy George, you know, and how he's going to commemorate,
0: you know,
5: October 7th, which we here in the Central Time Zone of the U.S. just entered, and now you know, all of these, but how many different celebrities have we seen, high-profile individuals that have, I won't say made the turn, because I have no idea where they're going to be long-term on what issues or what candidates. But Deborah Messing has to know, someone like Deborah Messing has to know that if you speak out against the Democrat, if you just say, I'm not going to vote, if she had just said, I'm not going to vote because I don't support the Democratic candidate and I won't vote for a Republican, that would have been a big deal to me, because the mob is going to come at your door. They're going to be, you know, you're going to be canceled at that point. And I don't know how active her career is. I think Will and Grace has been off the air for many years, but I don't follow her career. But certainly that would have been enough to get the mob, you know, on their feet and cut her out of the herd.
0: Well,
5: of
0: here's
5: of
0: what
5: liberals.
0: Deborah Messing had to say yesterday, because mm-hmm. she got flagged for it.
5: Yeah.
0: She defended her decision to support Trump-backed Republican Bruce Blakeman for governor of New York on Tuesday. The Will and Grace actress wrote in a lengthy Instagram post that while she has been a Democrat her whole life and for years, her focus has been on voting rights, the gay community, and gun control. She's increasingly concerned about the quality of life in New York City. I stand by every one of those principles, adding, what has changed is how I feel about the city and the state I dearly love. By the way, nothing has changed with the Democrats over the last couple of decades in New York as to the direction that they're going.
5: No.
0: There's no difference
5: right.
0: 20 years ago, 10 years ago, 5 years ago, or now.
5: Nope.
0: It's been on the exact same path.
5: Yep.
0: What did she eventually feel it? Are there people that she knows that can't afford to live in New York City anymore? But this is, again, the warning that we gave to Republicans and the administration way back in January of 25.
5: Yeah.
0: When the president took over.
5: Mm-hmm.
0: And that was, pay attention to prices.
5: Yeah. Right.
0: Don't just think that you can sit there and go, the economy is great, the economy is great, and prices aren't. Because you're now getting to the point, you know, I go back to that study that was done back in 2008, 2009. Remember that?
5: Mm.
0: When they found out that even liberals, when gas prices got so high.
5: Oh, yeah. Summer of 2008.
0: Yeah.
5: Because oil prices were at the highest they've ever been, $147 a barrel. Yeah. And even California liberals were, well, it was liberals, but I think there was another poll that showed even some California liberals, rank and file, were saying drill, baby, drill.
0: Yeah. They said it's more important to drill than climate change. And that was across the political spectrum.
5: Yeah.
0: And even they asked people, are you liberal? Which even back then, a lot of people don't want to answer.
5: Right, yeah.
0: Maybe now they do. Well, no, they don't anymore. I'm not liberal. I'm a communist.
2: Yeah.
0: Don't call me a liberal. How right. dare you insult me? I'm a communist.
2: Right.
0: She said, were they right here? In the past, Messina supported candidates like former President Joe Biden, Hillary Clinton, and Cynthia Nixon before she endorsed the Republican Nassau County executive. She has frequently criticized Donald Trump. But this is what, again, you know, prices can do. The problem is, as we said yesterday, if you believe that prices are going to go down if Democrats take office, they're going to spend a lot more money.
2: Right.
0: And we don't have it. But, you know, and by the way, we'll give you an example of you know, what our future, you know, could be like.
2: Yeah.
0: You know, you see the situation in France right now with the riots and everything else.
2: Man.
0: And it's like, you know, they talk about, well, these riots are about, we need more money for education. It's like, no, these are the leftists and the leftist unions now, knowing that there's no more money to spend.
2: Right. We've seen this before from France. Remember when they did the they cut back on the retirement, and the young people said, you know, they changed the age limit or the age of benefits for retirement, and the young people just went crazy.
0: Listen, this here, this is really interesting. I know I'm not someone choosing between rent and groceries, so talking about herself.
2: Right, right.
0: But many of the people who make New York what it is, small business owners, teachers, nurses, and young people trying to start their lives here are struggling with the high cost of living, and policies like congestion pricing are making it difficult to afford. Now, what I find interesting is, you know, we've pounded on the congestion pricing for the longest time.
2: Right.
0: You know, wait, how long? When did that first come up? A decade ago?
2: Oh, yeah.
0: Maybe even that long ago?
2: Yeah.
0: But as we have said, for example, the price of electricity in New York is double what it is in Texas, the average price.
2: Yeah.
0: Roughly 30 cents per kilowatt hour, where it's 15 cents in Texas. Double. That's got nothing to do with Trump or the Republicans.
2: That's state policy.
0: That's all state policy. And I think what you see here is somebody like Deborah Messing saying, all right, I still don't like what's going on in the national level, mm-hmm. or I can't stand Trump because he's mean and wishes to blow up all of California. Or have Iran blow up all of California. Let me even exaggerate that a lot more than what he actually said.
2: Right.
0: But because I know what he was trying to say. Everybody knows he's not going to, doesn't want Iran to blow up San Francisco or whatever. I do believe he was making a point.
2: Right.
0: But that's what happens when he gets off script.
2: Right.
0: And the political part of it is that you can't win that one.
2: No.
0: You can't win that one. And so don't go off script.
2: Right.
0: Don't go off script. Don't do ad lib. But that's ridiculous. As I've said, I'm amazed I even brought it up because I said, a long time ago.
2: Mm-hmm.
0: I don't pay attention to what Trump says anymore. I pay attention to what he does.
2: The actions.
0: Yeah, the actions. What he says is meaningless to me now because it goes all over the place. And when he goes off script, you have no idea where he's going to go. But Deborah Messing basically is saying, I know the difference between what the federal government's doing under Trump and what my legislature and governor is doing in New York,
2: mm-hmm.
0: and they're responsible for the incredible cost of living in New York. It's not Trump, even though I hate him because he's a meanie, but this isn't his fault. That's really interesting because you see, for example, I don't know how close the Minnesota race is because of the fraud right now for Senate and governor. I know governor's race was getting closer. And so you look at something like that and you go, whoa. You know, in Texas, if the polls are true for Tallarico, or if it's even close for Abbott, you sit there and go, what the hell's your problem?
2: Yeah.
0: You've got property tax reduction like you can't believe.
2: Yeah.
0: In the state of Texas over the last couple of years.
2: Yeah.
0: You know, what is it you're bitching about in the state of Texas?
2: Right.
0: Specifically, what is it?
2: Right.
0: In New York, I can see it. In Minnesota, with the fraud, I can see Democrats and independents saying this is unacceptable. In Texas, what is it? He's offered no solutions. Tallarico, you see the story where he's disappeared? They haven't seen him in a week?
2: Yeah.
0: Has it made an appearance at all?
2: Mm-hmm. Yeah, well, his ads are playing. The anti-Tallarico ads, I think they're PAC ads that are playing right now. And they're straight to the point and brutal. like we are. You should be. Demonstrate how radical these individuals are and what they have actually said in their own words. And those ads that I've seen do nothing but that. They quote him.
0: And the interesting thing is, she's looking specifically, her beef is New York City.
2: Yeah.
0: But then again, what New York City is feeling exactly with electricity prices, you see across the board in New York State.
2: Right.
0: That's still there.
2: Right.
0: But she's talking about the specific policies, which is really Mamdani.
2: Yeah. Yeah.
0: In the direction that he wants to go. Mm-hmm. But she's looking at it from the state level saying, maybe she's saying the state shouldn't be bailing them out. Maybe there should be some type of fiscal responsibility.
2: You know, I wondered about that yesterday, if there is more to her message that she just hasn't said yet, that she feels like, wait a minute, no,

0: All right, Blakeman.
1: Yeah.
0: Trump endorsed Blakeman.
1: Yeah. Yeah. Well, because, again, and, you know, as we start October 7th here, the anniversary of the atrocities, I have been saying from the beginning, that night, I said, on one side, radicals, on the other side, everybody else. No more, there's no more of this in between, in the middle, both, you know, we both sides, middle ground, blah, blah, blah, blah, blah, come together, find common ground. There is none of that. There isn't. And it's not just between the anti-Semites or even worse, groups like Hamas who are committing these attacks. It is political. You're either with the radicals or you're not. And if you're not, sitting on the sidelines isn't the answer.
0: I just wonder, though, you look at it, because we're talking about the number of people that are known as liberals out there and their change. And I'm thinking, you know, can the Republicans eventually get the baby vote? Because if you look at it, Johnny Resnick, goo-goo, you know, said, I'm not going to do politics in my concerts. And then you have Gaga.
1: Right.
0: And the fact that she's been called a Zionist because she's against the racism of anti-Semitism.
1: It's time for babies to wake up and get out there and do their thing, do their part.
0: All you've got to get is Lamal from that 80s band Kaja Goo Goo, and you got the Goo Goo Gaga Goo Goo vote.
1: There you go, right there.
0: Yep.
1: Nurseries everywhere.
0: Yep. We are Red Eye Radio.
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0: Radio. He is Eric Carlin. I'm Gary McNamara. Good morning. Oh, what did I do with it? I had it here.
1: What'd you do with it? Where'd it go?
0: Oh, jeez.
1: Where is it?
0: It was my favorite tweet.
1: Oh, yeah?
0: X'd post yesterday.
1: Yeah.
0: That said, wow, the problem is, even if Los Angeles and San Diego get taken out, Colorado, the Rockies still can't win the National League West.
1: Oh,
0: oh my gosh.
1: Wow. All right.
0: Yeah.
1: No, we don't want the enemy attacking California.
0: And neither does Trump.
1: Yeah.
0: Because
1: the enemy is California.
0: Well, actually, California is so radical.
1: Yeah.
0: That we're very fearful that they'll take out Iran.
1: Well, I'm wondering if the new Ayatollah might come out and go, man, that Newsom is a total radical. Way too radical.
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0: And he is Eric Harley, and I'm Gary McNamara. One of our favorite men on the street interviews coming up in just 1 minute.
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0: Oops. We saw this story yesterday, but just never got to it. And I saw the audio had come out today from Fox.
1: Yeah.
0: This was festival goers in liberal Tacoma Park, Maryland, are asked whether they'd be willing to give up their homes if the government decided the property was needed to house others. And the answer's all over the map. Are you ready?
1: I'm ready.
0: Hey, here we go.
10: I mean, if we were all doing it, I'd be so game. Do you know what I mean? And who's coming to me? Is this a decision I'm making through democratic means? Then yes. Yes, I would be so game. If I voted for it, sure.
11: I don't know that I would necessarily love it, but I mean, if it was something that was beneficial, I'd at least consider it. I mean, unnecessarily. Like I said, nobody wants what they have to be taken away from them, but there is something to be said about, like, you can set up things so that they're available for everybody.
10: Do I want to give it my private? Of course I don't want to give it my private property. Are they going to reimburse me fairly? That would be helpful in making my choice.
12: I don't think that's a good idea, but I think the idea of rent stabilization, for example, is an excellent idea where you limit the rate of increase in rent in order to help people stay in their homes.
0: All right. Now, this is the best answer coming up.
1: All right.
0: Ready?
1: All right.
0: Here we go.
13: I think that's a ridiculous idea. It's a fool's errand.
10: the idea that somehow we're going to be better off if the government is in charge of allocating all resources, that sounds not in any way desirable.
0: I love the people. Well, if it's done in the democratic process, no. The government decides your property is needed.
1: Yeah.
0: They're right. Not saying you get a democratic vote. The government decides your property is needed.
1: Right.
0: They're going to take your property. Would you be willing to do it?
1: Right. You know, and this is obviously the next step for those. We remember during the COVID years, there were some rank-and-file liberals that were saying, well, nobody should own my property, which translates into I can't afford my rent. And so what they were saying was, no one should be able to evict me from where I live. You know, this, and that was kind of the beginning of a new run of squatters. Not that squatters were brand new at that time, but there were people that just found a loophole and became squatters and were living in people's homes. I don't know how you let that go if you're state legislators. I don't know how you let that go for one second. But this was this idea of being able to live rent-free. By the way, part of that came from the subprime mortgage mess. When people got into homes, and it was astounding how many people got into these homes with no down payment, and they got in there and then never made a payment and then were evicted. But the eviction process was taking so long that they went months and months and months and never made a house payment. And it was, you know, this is this mentality that somebody else should pay my, you know, because if we're talking like healthcare, when that comes up, well, nobody should make a dime off healthcare. We've actually had callers tell us that. Nobody should make a dime of profit. Well, no, nobody should make a dime of profit off of a shelter or food or water or transportation. Oh, wait, what are we looking at? Communism.
0: Yeah.
1: Where you don't make anything, but nobody makes a profit, and I feel better about that when I have nothing and the government controls my entire life.
0: You know, we've talked about how people think. You know, whether they connect the dots, whether there's actually critical thinking, or whether their whole worldview is actually determined by a slogan,
1: yeah,
0: or a meme, or a paragraph without any specifics, you know, in it at all,
1: right?
0: And you know, when I look at the left that hates private monopolies, that, you know, monopolies are, and everything out there is a monopoly. They don't even know how to explain it, but everything's a monopoly.
1: Right.
0: But when you have the clearest example of a human monopoly, which is the federal government, and not only does this monopoly have the ability to take your property through taxes, they have found the loophole, because you might say, yeah, but there's, you have representation in that government.
1: Mm.
0: But they found the loophole to go into massive debt,
1: yeah,
0: to tax people who aren't alive yet.
1: Right.
0: And the left views that as a positive thing. Yeah. And they believe that if they look at a big corporation, because remember, big corporations, if they have competition or not, the left views as a monopoly.
1: Yeah.
0: There's nothing that comes close to the ability of government to be a monopoly. Nothing.
1: Right.
0: There's nothing that comes close in our society. And yet they believe that that monopoly actually is the most efficient and productive way to allocate resources in a society. You cannot be a critical thinking person and actually say, look, I'm open to all ideas here. You know, what is a monopoly and why do I believe? Because you could ask me that. Why do I believe that the private sector works better? Competition.
1: Yeah.
0: right. competition that drives everything.
1: Right. It works better because of failure. The fear right. of failure, if you're going to compete in the marketplace as a business, you're going to have to, you know, first of all, you're going to have to make sure you have inventory or be able to supply services or whatever it is going to be. But beyond that, you're going to have to know what your competition is doing at every single moment. Two prime examples are the two top retailers right now in America, Amazon and Walmart. And when you think about Amazon started with a guy selling books in his garage, you know, and then all of a sudden he's competing on a legitimate level with Walmart. I don't know that anybody saw that coming. For years, Amazon didn't make a penny of profit. I don't know that anybody saw that, but Jeff Bezos had that vision and was able to leverage everything ultimately into a business that is now not just here domestically great or big. It's a global business, and Walmart is now trying to play his game on the e-commerce level. If you don't know competition, if you don't know your competition, what's out there in the marketplace, if you're not constantly aware of that, then you'll fail. That fear of failure and that competition is what works for the marketplace and works for the consumer.
0: So number one is competition. There's actually two here. Number one is competition. And number two is you are much more immediately accountable for the money that you spend than in government.
1: Oh, yeah.
0: You think about government, good God, Congress, Senate, all their pet projects that they want.
1: Right.
0: Are those projects? Is the government money, when a senator says, I'm bringing the bacon home, is that bacon the most efficient way to use taxpayer dollars? Or is it something that helps keep somebody reelected, and whether it actually works or not, whether the government spending actually works or not, doesn't matter. It's the fact that, you know, the TV stations will say, you know, for example, when you look at, I'll give a perfect example. When you look at New York and Hochul and the legislature giving out $500 checks, because they caused electricity prices to skyrocket through the roof, mm-hmm. where electricity prices are double what they are in the state of Texas.
1: Yeah. Yeah.
0: They caused it.
1: Right.
0: And then they come back and go, all right, let's give you $500, you know, before election time, because we caused this to happen.
1: Right.
0: Nothing like that can happen when you have competition and more accountability for the money that you spend in any type of human endeavor.
1: And make no mistake, from November 4th on, they don't care. There won't be any more checks until the next election cycle, maybe. But you're on your own. Now, they know the mistakes they've made. All this is coming back on their internals. All of it. And they're seeing it. It's well, what do we do? Well, we'll just write people a check. It's the oldest game in politics.
0: When you see, and this is outside the business portion of it, but not necessarily, because they help destroy so many businesses. When you saw what happened during COVID, when they made so many of these decisions without actually having the science behind it.
1: Right.
0: And then when the science started coming out, government, liberals especially, for their willing or their wanting to control, kept things going in our society that were absolutely unacceptable in the United States of America.
1: Yep. They ignored real information that was coming out so that they could maintain control of people and businesses. And this is something they've been trying to get control of. They saw COVID as the greatest opportunity for them to do that. They wanted to control language through social media. They were doing that for the longest time. Just go back and look at the Twitter files. And then ask Zuckerberg what they were doing over at Facebook during the 2020 election cycle. Look at all of these things that they wanted to control. COVID was the perfect opportunity because you couldn't see it. You didn't know it. Everybody was wearing masks. All of a sudden, the world looked very scary, and they loved that, except for the fact that they weren't wearing the masks. Why? Because, not because they were hypocrites. They didn't buy the science. The governor of California didn't buy the science. He didn't believe in it, but he knew he could control other people. And that was part of it, has been a part of the left, and they thought it was the perfect opportunity. And ultimately, thank God, it failed. But they still control people with fear. The world is ending. Climate change.
0: And the entity that does the most damage because of their monopoly status and their wanting power and control over your lives has convinced the American public that that businesses involved in competition each and every day and much more accountable for the money that they spend are the reason that you have your problems today. Yeah. And they look at the public believing them and go, these people are a bunch of suckers.
1: Yeah.
0: Yep. That's what they think.
1: Yep.
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0: Sky Radio. He's Eric Cronin. I'm Gary McNamara. And you know, really, the incredible thing we've talked about. I know Jonathan Turley wrote about it also, but the new polls out there showing that support for K through 12 education one of the lowest levels ever. People completely dissatisfied. School choice, they want it.
1: Yeah.
0: But you talk about a monopoly.
1: Mm-hmm.
0: You talk about and the wanting for the monopoly and the Democratic Party pushing for it year after year after year after year. And now even in blue states, they're saying, well, wow, we've got to start. Well, why do you think that happened? Why does anybody put an ounce of trust in a government monopoly and their belief that they have the ability to allocate resources better than the private market? There's no evidence to show that. It's exactly the reverse. Mm.
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3: Breaking news this hour for Town Hall, I'm Ron Taylor. Over 500,000 homes and businesses are without power across Florida and Alabama this morning as Hurricane Isaias roared onto the coast. The hurricane made landfall in the western Florida panhandle late Friday night and has since weakened to a Category 1 as it moved inland. The region is dealing with heavy rain as Isaias moves across the south, as well as widespread flooding and wind gusts to over 90 miles per hour. In Georgia, Governor Kemp has declared a state of emergency and has authored the activation of up to 500 National Guard troops if needed. Fairhope, Alabama Mayor Sherry Sullivan says first responders are standing by in her state.
1: Rain is a big concern for us, and storm surge is a big concern because we have a lot of piers, a lot of homes along the bay. So we're continuing to monitor things.
3: Iran is back on the table for military planners.
8: The Pentagon has told U.S. Central Command to finish preparations for a possible return to major strikes on Iran. Officials say President Trump has not set a date or made a final decision. The president has said the United States will not attack Iran before the midterm elections. The order comes as the National Security Team met at Camp David to go over the war. Willie Nelson, Washington.
3: Tempers flared recently during a Senate debate in Grand Rapids, Michigan.
9: A fiery debate between Republican Mike Rogers and Democrat Abdul El-Sayed. Rogers calling El-Sayed a con man for describing himself as a doctor despite not having a medical license. And on the topic of campaign funds, Rogers saying this.
10: So that means you're bought off by George Soros' family. That means that you're bought off by Hamas, Hezbollah, Al-Qaeda. Those people who are supporting you pour that money into your campaign.
11: This is
10: you
11: a very
10: begged Chuck Schumer. Begged Chuck Schumer. Matter of fact, you had to sneak by the trash cans in the back of the building to beg for that money.
9: Laura Winters reporting.
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3: Standing at even 13 feet tall, President Trump is touting the installation of the Christopher Columbus statue on the White House grounds. Wendy Swanson has the story.
13: Trump hosted an event Friday celebrating the Monday holiday, which is also known as Indigenous Peoples Day. Trump said he resurrected Christopher Columbus, adding he's back to where he should be. He also praised Italian Americans, highlighting members of the community like Supreme Court Justice Samuel Alito, Hollywood icon Sylvester Stallone, and baseball legend the late Joe DiMaggio. I'm Wendy Swanson.
3: Katie Zechariah is the new White House press secretary. In a Truth Social post yesterday, President Trump said Zechariah has an unblemished record of support and has been a loyal and brilliant supporter right from the beginning. She currently serves as senior communications advisor to Truth Social and briefly worked at the Department of Homeland Security. She's also a lawyer, conservative commentator. She succeeds Caroline Leavitt, who will be spending more time with her family. More news at
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14: Hey you, that's right, it's me, your money. 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
1: Uncomfortable questions on campus. I'm Gordon Deal with Nicole Murray. Thanks for spending part of your weekend with us. Here's what's coming up this hour.
2: Colleges aren't doing enough to address sexual assaults. Hear how school officials can improve the environment.
1: Hospitals are looking at ways to reduce the noise from constant beeping to avoid what's called alarm fatigue.
2: In sports, does baseball need a salary cap? The Brewers and the Rays are trying to show that small markets can still win.
1: And the best way to plan ahead for a big vet bill.
3: You have to factor in, you know, pet food costs, but a big one is really medical expenses, vet expenses, but not just for annual checkups for them, but if an emergency expense comes up, you have to head to the emergency vet, that can be thousands of dollars.
1: Jenna Contino at MarketWatch on questions to ask before deciding on pet coverage. With the Cornell University alleged gang rape case top of mind, thanks to a civil lawsuit by the victim, a number of questions come to mind about sexual assault more broadly. Among them, how can a sexual assault case be overlooked for so long? Analysis from Elizabeth Yeglich, psychology professor at John Jay College of Criminal Justice, where she's focused her research on sexual violence prevention. Elizabeth, how do you see the Cornell case?
4: I mean, I think we see that this survivor was failed at many turns, and also it highlights the loopholes in legislation that I think that we are starting to recognize and need to address.
1: So if not for the civil lawsuit that was filed, is this case still dormant?
4: In all likelihood, probably yes.
1: And that says to you what?
4: It says that we still, as a society, do not know how to handle sexual violence. We don't understand it well. We don't understand how it's perpetrated. And we are definitely have problems with the prosecution of it.
1: And why? We've been doing this for a very, very, very long time.
4: I think it's still, you know, permeated in rape myths. Like, what is sexual assault? You know, we still think it is committed by a stranger, that it involves physical beatings. There need to be bruises, people screaming and yelling. And that's just not what sexual violence looks like.
1: All right, so explain more then. What does it look like?
4: Oftentimes, especially with young people, we see that substances are involved. There's a lack of affirmative consent. And when people are drinking, their ability to make rational decisions or decisions that they feel, you know, are limited. And so we need to really teach our young people and people in general about, you know, what is consent. We also have to understand coercion, like forcing somebody with verbal, you know, reasons. So kind of, you know, threatening them, but not necessarily their lives. So under New York state law, it's only coercion if somebody's life is threatened, not if you're threatening their job, their reputation, their immigration status, their income, things like that.
1: Oh, wow. So in your mind, as I'm reading here, that needs to change.
4: Absolutely.
1: Right. Are there any efforts afoot to do that?
4: Multiple people have tried over the years. I am hoping that this case will be the impetus for widespread reform. New York State is one of about 19 states that still have, you know, for example, mental incapacitation. It only works if the person has involuntarily consumed alcohol, meaning somebody has spiked their drink, and not if they have take the alcohol or drug themselves.
1: Yeah, this strikes me as a very old approach to legislation.
4: Absolutely.
1: From a long time ago, yeah.
4: Yes.
1: Explain, if you can, broadly speaking, like a woman's, a young woman's reaction here. Like, I certainly don't know this, you know, personally, but I get the sense that there's shame, like, after perhaps there's a recognition of what's happened. And, that, and that's why she might not come forward, either right away or ever.
4: Yes. So we see that sexual abuse is one of the lowest reported crimes, and that because there is a lot of shame and guilt, and especially, you know, young women internalize rape myths as well. And so if they feel like they did not, you know, scream and yell and there was not, you know, physical force or beating, they may not recognize until later that they have been sexually abused. And so, you know, there is that shame and guilt that come along, which then, you know, creates the silence. And given, you know, the limits of our current legislation and the way that we investigate and understand sexual violence, very few, even if people do disclose, very few cases of sexual violence end in successful prosecution.
1: Jeez. We're speaking with Elizabeth Yeglich, psychology professor at the John Jay College of Criminal Justice in New York City. So you referenced before about teaching this. How do we do it? It would seem simple, but apparently it's not.
4: It's hard. It's something that we have to start when kids are young and talking about consent and bodily boundaries and making sure that, you know, that every, like, even like, you know, like when kids are young, if you want to have a hug, like, but also we see that when kids go to college, the first semester is called the red zone. And that's when people are most likely to be victimized by sexual violence because they're introduced to, you know, they're living with people, they're away from home for the first time, they have access to alcohol and drugs potentially. And so we have to start these conversations earlier, like what does this look like? What is affirmative consent? Like, for example, in New York State, we only have, you know, what consent is not, but the law doesn't say what consent is. And so we have to start teaching affirmative consent, enthusiastic consent. And it's just like a process. And things, movements such as Me Too, and this case, I think, will shift the needle a little bit. You know, we have these public conversations, and our understanding of sexual violence grows.
1: How about the reaction from Cornell University to its particular alleged gang rape case?
4: You know, again, Cornell has now acknowledged that there were failures, you know, but it's easy to say that after the fact. I think we have to, like, do what are called root cause analyses and see where those failures lie and make, you know, sweeping reforms. Although they're not alone, I'm sure many universities and colleges would, you know, still have problems in the way they handle sexual abuse and assault. We're also putting a lot of this on colleges and kind of taking it outside of the criminal justice system. And so we have to work together to really solve this problem.
1: Thanks, Elizabeth. Elizabeth Yeglich, psychology professor at the John Jay College of Criminal Justice in New York City. Coming up next on This Weekend, baseball's debate over a salary cap.
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0: Major League Baseball wants to curb the Dodgers' spending in the name of competitive balance. This playoff season, the Brewers and Rays are trying to show that the little guy can still win it all. They're both headed to their league's championship series. A proposed salary cap comes with the threat of a lockout for next season. Here's Jared Diamond, baseball writer at the Wall Street Journal. Jared, explain the discussions.
1: Well, if you've been paying any attention to baseball over the past year, you would know that this entire season has been played under the backdrop of what is to come this winter, which is a labor dispute, a lockout, a work stoppage, and one that has the potential to be absolutely devastating. And the reason for that is that for the first time in more than three decades, the Major League Baseball owners are making a serious effort at bringing a salary cap to baseball. Baseball is the only major American sport that does not have a salary cap. The NFL, the NBA, NHL all do. Baseball has never had one, and the baseball players are adamant that they will never agree to one, which means that we are sort of careening toward this apocalyptic scenario where some or all of the 2027 season isn't played while they fight over this question and they negotiate and bargain and fight and argue and complain. But first we have these playoffs, and these playoffs that are going on right now are sort of filled with this sort of labor-related subtext as the Tampa Bay Rays and Milwaukee Brewers attempt to unseat the big bad Los Angeles Dodgers as champions of baseball.
0: Boy, can you explain the revenue and or salary number gaps here?
1: So baseball, because there is no salary cap, teams can spend as much as they want to build their rosters, right? And what you end up with in this scenario where clubs have very different payrolls, right? That's how I'd put it. The Dodgers are running a payroll for their roster of about, you know, over $400 million, right? $430 million on their roster.
0: Jeez.
1: On the other end of the spectrum, the Miami Marlins are running a payroll of like $85 million, right? And they were supposed to compete with one another on the field and for players, right? And that is what's happened for years. And I know, and that gap keeps growing between the richest teams. I wouldn't say the rich and the poor. Let's say the rich and the slightly less rich teams. And there's some, namely Major League Baseball, who believe, or at least are saying they believe, and that's a whole other conversation we get into, saying they believe that the only way to solve this discrepancy is a salary cap, because without one, baseball is just going to be too unfair, and the little guys simply cannot compete with the big guys.
0: We're speaking with Jared Diamond, baseball writer at the Wall Street Journal. The story is called The Real Battle of the MLB Playoffs. Does baseball need a salary cap? Boy, is any way to predict how this is going to go? Because, as you point out, here are the Brewers, you know, among others, like the Rays, saying, hey, wait a minute, the system's not all broken the way some might say it is.
1: So it's very interesting. There has not been a small market team. And by small market, I mean a team in the bottom half of MLB's media markets. Has not won the World Series since 2015, the Royals. There hasn't been a team with a low payroll. So by that, I mean a team with a payroll in the bottom 10 since 2003, the Marlins.
0: Wow. Jeez.
1: A long time ago, right? Obviously, the Dodgers have won the last two World Series. So there is some, there's really no way to argue against the idea that money and winning have a relationship, right? Like clearly with some exceptions, looking at you, New York Mets, having money is, you're more likely to win if you could spend. It's just sort of a fact. But there are some small market teams and low revenue teams that have found a way to compete in spite of it. Tampa Bay, Milwaukee, and Cleveland also come to mind, right? Who have won year after year after year in the regular season, even made deep playoff runs. The Rays have been to the World Series twice. But they've never won, right? For as good as the Rays have been, and the Rays have been amazing since 2008, the only teams that have won more regular season games than the Rays are the Dodgers and Yankees. The

0: really the concern, right? We know that the owners might be interested in a salary cap because, oh, maybe a salary cap may or may not increase their franchise valuations. And by may or may not, I mean it absolutely would, probably overnight. The players, meanwhile, care very much about anything that makes it seem like the players are having their earning potentials restricted, yeah. Right? Is anyone really thinking about the fans here?
1: Thanks, Jared. Jared Diamond, baseball writer at the Wall Street Journal. Coming up next on This Weekend, planning for a big vet bill.
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0: Thanks for being with us. Many people across the country have a pet of some kind, dog or a cat, but what are the associated costs, and is insurance worth it? Here's this weekend's Nicole Murray.
1: Here talking about the cost of pet care. Here to discuss, Market Watch reporter Jenna Contino. So what would you say is the most expensive part of owning a cat or dog?
2: Ooh, I mean, there's a lot. You have to factor in, you know, pet food costs, but a big one is really medical expenses, vet expenses. That's something that I've been considering. You know, I'm thinking about getting a dog, but not just for, you know, annual checkups for them, but if an emergency expense comes up, you have to head to the emergency vet, that can be thousands of dollars. So you really have to be prepared for that.
1: Any idea how much the typical household spends on vet care per year?
2: Yeah, so in 2025, the average household spent $560 on vet care. And, of course, that number definitely

0: definitely varies depending on how many pets you have, if your pet has any special health needs, and things like that.
1: What about pet insurance? Do people that you spoke with recommend it?
0: You know, I got kind of both ends of the spectrum there. You know, I spoke with someone who, she had two dogs. One of them ate a battery, but they weren't sure which one. Had to take them to the emergency vet, and they had pet insurance, and they thought with their policy that they would get reimbursed for the majority of it. But it was a $1,700 bill for both dogs, and they thought most of it would be covered. But they only got a check for $250. So wow. I kind of left thinking, what is this even covering? But then I spoke with someone who has two cats and a dog, and she had to take her cat to the emergency vet, and the pet insurance was a lifesaver for her, and she knows it will help cover their annual visits. You know, three pets, taking them to the vet, that's a lot. And so that kind of helps cover those costs as well. So that's something, like, if you do take out pet insurance, you want to make sure you know what it actually covers, whether that includes annual exams or not, because that could be a surprise if you head to the vet, you get that bill, and you might not get the reimbursement from your insurance that you were expecting.
1: What other factors should people consider if they're considering pet insurance?
0: Definitely. You should consider your pet's health risks. I spoke with a veterinarian who said, talk to your vet, you know, about potential issues that could come up. You know, sometimes allergies don't develop in dogs till later. Things like that. So you kind of have an idea of what you're in for with spending for your pet's life. And sometimes it makes more sense to get it if you have a puppy or a kitten, because once the insurance starts at the beginning of their life, it can cover anything that happens. But if you get an insurance for an animal that's a little bit older, other things that weren't covered by pet insurance might be considered pre-existing conditions that then are not covered by pet insurance. So you want to make sure it's really clear in your policy what is covered, what is not covered. Definitely, like I said, decide what coverage suits you, you know, whether it's just accidents and illness or wellness check. And also one consideration with pet insurance, it doesn't really work like health insurance does. You actually will have to pay out of pocket at the vet, and then later your insurer will reimburse you. That's how most pet insurance policies work.
2: 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Coming up next on This Weekend, preparing for the death of a partner.
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0: weekend? We're here to get it started. 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
1: Thanks for spending time with us. Gordon Deal with Nicole Murray. Coming up this half hour, reducing the beeps and bells in hospitals. Also, farewell to the old dinner party. And Denali declares a winner in its chunky puppy competition. We'll have that story in about 20 minutes. A widow who spent a year untangling her family's finances following the unexpected death of her husband is on a mission now to help other women prepare for the worst. Lila France has created something called the Prepared Woman Starter Kit. Lila, what have you created?
2: Yeah, so when my husband passed away unexpectedly at only 45 last year, I was dealing with such a shock and grief, and I was completely unprepared of the amount of stuff that I needed to do. And so with my experience, I don't want any other women to go through what I went through, dealing with all the legal and financial paperwork on top of the grief when I wasn't prepared for. So I created the Prepared Women Added and the Surviving Spouse Starter Kit as free resources. And this is for women and families to have this information available whenever they need it.
1: What's the first thing that you find the surviving spouse is often unprepared for?
2: It's going through the finances, and it's also not having passwords to access everything. With insurance policies, if you have or you don't have them, if you have a will, I have a will, but it wasn't even valid. And it's basically the financial information. I was very clueless, and even identification as well, like all the stuff that you needed to get, how many death certificates you need to have. So, yeah.
1: Can you explain how difficult that was to one, obviously be grieving, and then having to figure out this paperwork, which you knew nothing about, all at the same time?
2: First of all, I couldn't even sleep, and I remember feeling my eyes wide open. I couldn't even cry. So, and it just, the amount of thoughts that come on you, and I'm like, first of all, I'm a widow, right? I'm so young too, and what is that I need to do? Now I need to call his work. I need to notify them and find out what am I supposed to do with them. And now it's all the financial institutions and getting people calling you and telling you, now you need to start doing this, ask these questions. It's a lot of information all at once. And on top of that, you still need to deal with the hospital, the medical examiner. It doesn't end.
1: We're speaking with Lila France. She has created something called the Prepared Woman Audit and also the Surviving Spouse Starter Kit. Yes. The resources are what, Lila, that folks can find in those things?
2: Yes. So the Prepared Woman Audit, it helps you find the gaps in your preparedness. So it covers things like bank accounts, investments, life insurance, wills, trust, death, passwords, important documents, and it's for you to, it's like a checklist. So you need to know what exactly you have, what you don't have, and go and talk to your spouse. And it's the before something happens. The idea of this is to go through it during the season of calm. So if a crisis ever happens, you're not scrambling to figure it out what to do. And with the Surviving Spouse Starter Kit, it's basically the roadmap for those first overwhelming days and weeks after losing your spouse. So it helps you understand what to do first, who to contact, what documents you need, what questions to ask on, you know, the first 24 hours. Because when grieving, you're grieving, even knowing when to start can feel very overwhelming, just as we discussed. So the starter kit simply gives you that starting point.
1: Thanks, Lila. Lila France, again, it's called the Prepared Woman Starter Kit. Coming up next on This Weekend, addressing alarm fatigue in hospitals.
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0: Thanks for spending time with us. For hospital patients, the incessant beeping and buzzing of alarms can make sleep almost impossible. But all that noise isn't just annoying. It's also potentially dangerous because nurses may experience something called alarm fatigue. Experts are working on ways to address this. Here's Laura Landreau, contributor to the Wall Street Journal. Laura, set the scene.
1: Well, you know, anyone who's ever been in the hospital is going to be familiar with the fact that the alarms are always going off for something, and oftentimes nobody comes to fix them. Either they're not really important, and it's not like you're having a heart attack, but sometimes you are having a heart attack, and the issue of alarm fatigue has been going on for decades, and they've done so many different things to try to fix it. And now they're sort of looking at some new approaches, and AI is coming into this a little bit. They're looking at different things they can do to either, you know, make the alarm smarter, less annoying, and also developing these early warning systems. So maybe they'll say that the patient is deteriorating before the alarm goes off so they can do something about it.
0: Oh, wow. I hadn't considered this alarm fatigue as impacting nurses. I always think, geez, patients, how can these people rest? You're supposed to be resting and recovering in a hospital.
1: Exactly. So after a while, and it isn't just that, you know, they're coming in the middle of the night to do like vital signs checks. But for nurses, it's just it's a constant barrage of alarms and alerts. And at some point they tune them out. This is what studies have shown, that they actually tune them out. And of course, there's the danger that they'll tune the one out that was really important.
0: Yeah. So explore some of these better ways then.
1: Well, the idea of making them a little smarter, you know, they found, like at a children's hospital, where of course it's so important, you've got these infants and teens and kids, and in intensive care and cardiac care units, but the alarms were going off all the time in what they consider non-actionable. It was like a brief, self-correcting, clinically unimportant change, like the oxygen went up a little, but then it went down, or it went down a little, and then it went back and corrected itself. But the alarm was still going off. So they figured out a way to, program the monitors with these time delays and conditional triggers, so some monitor readings didn't automatically set off an alarm. And if you gave it the time to correct itself, but a more sustained or serious drop would trigger the alarm sooner. And the idea was, you know, you have to study these things. Did that work? Didn't it work? And they did find that the changes cut the number of alarms per patient each day by 75% and by 82% in the cardiac unit over a month. Now, you have to remember, what does that mean in terms of number of alarms? There were 60,000 alarms, and it went down to 26,000 over the period of a month. And they didn't have more emergencies that would have shown, we missed an alarm.
0: Yeah, there's the follow-up question. We're speaking with Laura Landreau, contributor to the Wall Street Journal. The story is called "The Constant Beeps in Hospitals Drive Everyone Crazy. There's a Better Way." I thought it was interesting, too. You also brought up the types of sound can matter here.
1: Right. Well, you've got musicians getting in on this now, and you have a doctor who's an anesthesiology professor and doctor at Vanderbilt, and another expert at McMaster who's a music cognition researcher, and they apply the principles of music and acoustics, thinking if the alarms weren't so annoying and if they could tell you by the tone and the pitch what was really happening, they'd use musical tones and acoustics to make alarms easier to distinguish and less irritating and more informative.
0: I can imagine, now that you mentioned, I can imagine nurses go home at night and just hear this stuff all night long in their heads, even after they leave work.
1: And of course, if you really want to go the distance, you'll say, what can we do so we're taking care of patients, so we're getting these alerts in a silent way through the electronic medical record, because we're following patients' vital signs and their different states and finding out that patient over there is deteriorating. Let's get to them and do something we have to do before the alarms start going off. And that's harder because, you know, you need an early warning system. And they're using AI to do that. And one day they'll have wearables, like you'll leave the ICU and they'll put something on your wrist, and that will immediately tell the nurses in the like electronic medical system, without getting a alert and an alarm, that we better go see this patient because something could be happening.
0: Yeah.
1: So it's the idea of, you know, you have a lower risk of dying, obviously, if they can interrupt whatever's happening to you before an alarm goes off.
0: Thanks, Laura. Laura Landreau, contributor to the Wall Street Journal. Coming up next on This Weekend, are dinner parties a dinosaur?
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1: Glad you could join us. Some say the dinner party is dead. Americans have gotten very good at staying home by themselves. But home entertaining may be poised for a comeback. Here's consumer analyst Regina Lewis. Regina, what's up here?
2: Well, the dinner party didn't just dip. I mean, it's absolutely collapsed. In 1975, 42% of Americans said they hosted friends or families at home at least monthly. When you look at it this year, 12%. That's a roughly 70% decline in 50 years. You're very hard-pressed to find that kind of dramatic decline in any behavioral health metric anywhere. And if you personalize it, we didn't simply just migrate to restaurants and there's that linear displacement. We lost the dinner party because we lost the drop-in. Right? Just come on over. We'll make dinner. We'll do that. Even the actual dining room in a home, that's gone away too. There's no place for dinner anymore.
1: Oh, goodness. So why such this dramatic drop in hosting?
2: Well, when I personalized it, I really even looked back. I tried early on and when I was first married and when my kids were young, my parents, etc. It's a lot of effort. Right? Mm-hmm. You've got to have a tremendous pride in your home. You've got to have the time. Maybe you're not dual income and the disposable income to say, hey, let's carve out time for this. And a lot of those things have faded away. So maybe it's just too much work and maybe the expectations are too high. And that's the shift that this begs.
1: Have you noticed it by generation? Is it older folks doing it less, but young people are picking up the slack? Anything like that?
2: The real young are, and I think you see that across the board. And they are also, which might not be a coincidence, the generation poised for the great wealth transfer of the baby boomers to inherit these homes and a sense of entertaining. They're the same group, that under 30 cohort, Gen Y, that is going back to church, going to running clubs, really does seem to feel like they have benefited from at least the collective experience of seeing, hey, you know, maybe this cost us, and maybe when I get that big home, that basement, that yard, I'm going to do things a little bit differently. And so perhaps what's happened in between has been a delay of game in that we really do want to entertain at home. We just didn't have the home. We didn't have the income. We didn't have the time. Mm. And we didn't have the vision for why it matters.
1: Well, we're speaking with consumer analyst Regina Lewis, and we're talking about the collapse in numbers in terms of how we host, say, dinners at our homes. What are some workarounds here? I thought this was interesting. You put this together.
2: Yeah, I think changing the definition of hosting to something less of a heavy lift. You hear that a lot in the business world, but perhaps as home as well. So lower the production value and the social pressure. The new home entertaining is deliberately easier, cheaper, and a little bit closer to the couch or that finished basement or, you know, really robust backyard because we just don't have it yet. Or it's atrophied, right? And I see that.
1: Thanks, Regina. Regina Lewis, consumer analyst. Coming up next on This Weekend, who doesn't love a chunky puppy?
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Thanks for being with us. For puppies at a national park in Alaska, four of them, they'll soon be so disciplined that they'll be able to pull a heavy sled over thousands of miles in snowstorms. But for now, the Washington Post says they're goofy youngsters that park rangers are trying to beef up for the job. With Fat Bear Week over, Denali National Park and Preserve declared Chunky Puppy Day last week and staged a competition to see which of their six-month-old Alaskan huskies had grown the heaviest. Mammoth, the only male of the group, lived up to his name by weighing in at 77.1 pounds. The dogs, who've reached about two-thirds of their adult weight, are bred to be strong enough to pull park rangers and heavy equipment. Denali streamed the weigh-ins for the dogs' fans, who watched them on a live camera from their outdoor pen. If the park's sled dogs have another litter next year, officials expect Chunky Puppy Day to become an annual event. That'll do it for this hour. For Nicole Murray, I'm Gordon Deal. 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
1: From the Zoom Tan Studios in Naples, go from pale to perfect in minutes. 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
2: News this hour from Town Hall. I'm John Scott. Communities on the U.S. Gulf Coast bracing as Hurricane Isaias made landfall Friday night as a Category 2 storm. The storm, with winds up to 105 miles per hour, made landfall near Destin, Florida, in the Florida Panhandle. As it continued its march north over the western part of the Panhandle, it weakened to a Cat 1. A hurricane warning currently in effect from just east of Biloxi, Mississippi, through Mobile and Pensacola to Panama City and Mexico Beach, Florida. President Trump says gas prices will start coming down soon. He made the comment while referencing the war in Iran. Remarks at a Columbus Day event he hosted at the White House.
3: Oh, that's going to be over very soon, and prices are going to come tumbling down.
2: The president says gas prices will soon be back down to levels he saw in Iowa just before the start of the Iran war.
3: But I always look at the tag on top, and I saw $1.95, and then I saw $1.85 a gallon. We'll be down to those levels soon.
2: Friday's consumer spending report, a stark reminder of why voters are calling for a return to President Trump's America First agenda.
4: The University of Michigan's October report shows consumer confidence lower this month, a stark reminder of why voters are demanding a return to President Trump's America First agenda. From the grocery aisle to the gas pump, everyday Americans are delivering a clear message. Washington's economic experiment isn't working. Fresh consumer sentiment data shows public confidence is driven by persistent inflation expectations and tightening of household budgets. For millions of voters, the contrast between today's economic climate and the pre-2020 record-breaking Trump economy couldn't be sharper. Bernie Bennett in Washington.
2: The football word mourning the passing of Mike Ditka. He announced, his family announced he died at the age of 86. Ditka had coached the Chicago Bears when they won Super Bowl 20. More on these stories from townhall.com.
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2: The Port of Los Angeles announcing a historic September. Executive Director Gene Sirocco said it was the best month in the port's history in terms of cargo volume. It was also the most cargo volume ever processed by any port in the Western Hemisphere. 1,042,000 containers moved across those docks. It beats the previous record by 23,000. The holidays right around the corner. If you get an ugly sweater, blame it on AI.
6: More than a third of holiday shoppers say they will use artificial intelligence to find items on their gift lists. That's more than double what it was just last year. The YouGov survey also found that shoppers are leaning into AI to make sure they get the lowest prices and best deals. About half of the Gen Zers and millennials who took part in the survey expect that they'll be shopping on Black Friday or Cyber Monday. I'm Rory O'Neill.
2: News and analysis at townhall.com.
7: It's time for Supremely Driven and Then Some with your hosts, J.R. Nocera with Patrick Jira and Aaron Lintz. It's an hour of cars, community, culture, and conversations. Now, Supremely Driven and Then Some, brought to you by Supreme Collision in Naples.

0: morning, live from Supreme Collision. We're Woo. Here live this morning.
1: All right, all right, all right.
0: Doing What's my, that a reference to,
1: Little Jared? Matthew McConaughey there, doing a little Wolf of Wall Street, you know. We have our live, we have our breakfast trays over there with mimosas. I'm going to say, bring us two mimosas every 5 minutes.
2: Por favor. Mm-hmm.
1: And after that, we want three mimosas every 3 minutes until one of us passes out.
0: Big mimosa.
2: Good
0: guy.
2: Morning, JR. Good what morning. A pleasure yeah, to be
1: let's,
2: here.
1: Let's get it going, you know. So what a week. Starting to pick up a little bit for me. How about you, Aaron?
2: Same. I was busy this week. I'm a little sore.
1: Pat, I know you've been busy doing all kinds of podcasts.
0: Yeah, and I've seen Maxwell you. Studios has been very busy this week.
1: Yep, I've seen you out all around.
2: Lots of events.
1: I don't know. Do you guys ever sleep?
2: We try.
0: Not much.
2: We try.
1: I mean, she's just drinking her screwdrivers and mimosas early. And,
0: well, it's Saturday. It's the weekend.
1: Well, we did a little something different here. Of course, we had events by Paige, my daughter, bring us over a nice breakfast tray because we've been getting a little bit more and more people coming in. We're expecting probably 12 or 15 people to come by today. We have a special guest, Aaron, on today.
2: We have our dear friend, Monica. She's the owner of Fuse, which is one of our favorite restaurants. We talk a lot about restaurants here on the podcast and community. And when I think of that, I think Monica. I mean, she is just phenomenal. Her and her husband, Greg, what they've done at Fuse. I can't say enough good things about them.
0: Well, Speaking of good things, what's your favorite dish at Fuse? And this goes to both of you.
2: Am I allowed to say the collard greens?
0: You're allowed to say whatever you
2: phenomenal.
0: Want.
2: Phenomenal.
1: You know, I can honestly say every time I've been there, I've never had a bad meal. Never. Not one.
2: The brisket quesadilla, it's a special on Tuesday. Check them out on Tuesday. That's my favorite.
1: You know, I did learn something this week. I didn't realize all this. Imagine that. Yeah.
2: I love you.
0: Colors are next week, JR.
1: I didn't realize she was open for lunch all this time. And she looked at me with cross eyes and said, yeah, we've been open since 2017. I'm like, man, where have I been?
2: Best lunch spot.
0: Been missing out.
1: Well, you know where I go to lunch every day.
0: We guess.
2: We love Tulia as well. Tulia. We always pay homage to the restaurants and the business owners that we affiliate and love here. But Fuse is a different vibe at lunch compared to dinner, right? Like dinner, you have that more sultry or gentleman's club vibe. Whereas during lunch, it's really nice. It's just nice to go in there. It's quiet. It's not.
1: Well, I know that. Monica is a mixologist, which is fantastic.
2: The best.
1: Yeah. I mean, people rave about her drinks, and then they rave about her husband's food.
2: It's a double whammy. You can't go wrong.
1: But remember, we also want to take your calls for anything you have going on with the car. So you need any answers on a car, I'll try to steer you in the right direction.
0: And JR, last week's call-in show was popular. Some extra questions we'll get to shortly. But real quick, take me through a Friday night for JR Nacera. What did you do?
2: What did you do last night?
1: You know, I'm going to give myself a plug. I went and umpired 14 innings the other day. I did the Aubrey Rogers against Community School. And I couldn't hardly walk yesterday. So I met a good friend of mine, Casey Pratt, up at Mercado. I had dinner with her. And then I called it a night. I'm out driving my Harley, and I just took it nice and easy. I know you two are out usually till midnight.
2: No, sir.
1: But
2: we were tucked away in bed.
1: I hope you took my advice and said, listen, ladies, as I was talking to you and Pat, get home early because I want to have a great show for today.
0: We were well at home already when you sent that text.
2: I had my cucumbers on my eyes. Wow. My meditation music was going.
0: Aaron had a bowl of soup. Me and Ari had a little steak and shake, and and bed by 11.
1: Well, I'm going to ask you, did you listen to 98.9 this morning?
2: I did.
1: Yay, finally.
2: Well, we're getting ready for the live show, so it's hard to tune in at 7 to 8. I'm getting ready for this live show, right? But we did. We threw it on.
1: Great. And how do you think we sounded?
2: Sexy. Gosh, I love our voices. Is that cocky to say? I love the way you guys sound, the rasp and the voice. I loved it.
1: I really enjoyed that show because it reminded me back in the old days when my father and I would do the car clinic show.
2: I can't wait to get him on, man. I'm counting down.
1: Yeah, he's counting down. He's matter of fact.
2: I'm counting down. Dr. Johnny, I'm waiting for you.
1: He's trying to get me to bump somebody to get him on.
0: No more bumping, John.
1: And I said, we bumped enough here.
2: Yeah, we're going to piss the wrong people off.
1: And then I just messed with him. I said, Pops, the earliest we can get you is the last week of December. And that got him fired up.
0: Yeah.
1: You know. But,
2: oh, the end of the year? Close it with a bang?
1: Yeah.
2: With the OG himself?
1: I got news for you. He's coming home.
0: Sooner,
1: he's
0: right?
1: coming home next week or in 2 weeks.
2: And he's going to bust the door in.
1: He'll come over here and he'll literally grab you and move you out and get himself in.
2: It's okay. I'm feisty. I can take it. Come on.
0: And then real quick, I got a lot of people tuning in.
2: Of course.
0: Just a couple comments so far. But Sam... Okay. We love Sam Marini. Rock Republic
2: Sam.
0: Is at Sugar Shack. Double header. I think they got the Backyard Boys, too.
1: Okay, yeah.
0: So when, go to Fuse, kick your night off, come hang out with us. And then after, hit the Sugar Shack and see Rock Republic close down Sugar Shack.
1: Yeah, and
0: Rock
1: you guys Republic. Have a special thing going tonight on Fuse, right?
2: Fuse. So we have been waiting. Again, as some of us know, Fuse has been closed for a little bit. And we'll get into that with Monica when she gets on now.
1: Yeah.
2: But they've been closed for a little under a month. And I've been hankering for these quesadillas and gimlets and collard greens. But not only me, everybody's been asking, like, hey, when does it open? When can we get in there? There's this beautiful speakeasy that Monica and Greg have just really outdone themselves.
0: And by the way, Aaron did a reel from the speakeasy, and it's at 27,000+
2: views.
0: We're
2: going viral, guys.
0: Yeah, no kidding.
2: If you're not at Fuse, where are you? What are you doing?
0: Why are you not there?
1: So is
2: 5 a.m., let's go to Fuse.
1: Is the speakeasy going to be open tonight?
2: It is. So it is for our event. At the moment, reservations are sold out. So I can't promise a great meal, but I can promise some really good cocktails if you want to swing by.
0: Great food, great bites,
2: good conversation. We have a very high quality guest list coming this evening. So I'm very excited to kind of commingle everybody.
1: What's the dress tonight? Is it fancy?
2: I don't have a dress code, but it's a speakeasy. So personally, I'm wearing like a red. It's cocktail hour.
0: Yeah. And Denise...
1: Well, you always look good, Aaron.
2: Thank you, Jeff.
1: Pat, I'll talk.
0: It's 50-50.
1: Maybe later with you.
2: We're working on it.
0: And Denise Del Tato says, good morning. Good morning.
1: Oh, yeah. I saw her last night. Yeah, she was up in Mercado. Yeah, that was nice to see her. She looked great, too, by the way. Denise, if you're listening, good for you.
2: Phenomenal.
1: Look great. Yeah. That's my word.
2: I love it.
1: Yeah.
0: And then you want me to get some of the questions we weren't able to get to?
1: Yeah, we had
0: before we get.
1: Well, some were maybe we didn't get to, but I mean, just go ahead. Let's fire out before we get Monica on because it is a car show, you know, and then some.
2: We got to keep it about cars too.
1: And I just want to remind everybody that we are like this show will air. I want to say not this Saturday coming up on 98.9 because we're going to run the Dave Wanstead show.
0: Yeah, it's we'll do
2: it. Finally, let's go.
1: Finally. We had some editing to do on that. We got that all handled.
2: And it's a great show. You're going to want to tune in on the radio for
0: very
2: that.
0: Informative.
1: Yeah, 98.9 next week will be Dave Wanstead. And then the following week, we're going to have Monica on the 98.9 FM. I really like listening to that 98.9 FM. I set my alarm and it wakes me up, and it's kind of cool. But
2: so shameless plug. We love Sal.
0: Because when you sent that text this morning and said, you know, make sure we watch. How do you listen to that? Just at the house, grab a coffee.
2: Is it on Alexa?
0: Your robe.
1: I am embarrassed.
2: Hugh Hefner over here.
1: I'm embarrassed, but not embarrassed to say I'm an old school guy. So I had to go out and buy like a little transistor radio.
0: Okay.
2: No, you didn't. Are you kidding me?
1: And it's got the rabbit ears on the top.
0: I don't know if you know this, Jar, but there's a thing called the internet now, so you can listen to the show online as well.
2: But Pat, that's why it sounds so clear. It's the rabbit ears. He's got the rabbit ears spot.
1: I go in my kitchen as I'm making my espresso.
2: That's what makes it sound better.
0: It makes you get perfect signal there on the water.
1: I did it.
0: I love it.
1: Why not?
2: Oh, I love you guys.
1: All right,
2: Let's hear these questions.
0: Shoot, we got a couple that we want to get to.
1: Okay.
0: So one is from Melissa Williams.
1: Okay.
0: She says, Jar, she went out to her car and the battery was dead. She said she got her son got a set of jumper cables, got the car started. But as soon as he left the cables and took the cables off the battery, the car died again. Mm. Any suggestions, Melissa?
1: Absolutely.
0: Williams.
1: Yeah, thank you for calling in, Melissa, writing on Facebook.
2: Great
1: question. Mm-hmm. This is a pretty simple answer. You're going to have basically one of two things that happened. Either one is when the son put the battery cables on, it was feeding off the other battery. And the minute he disconnects the battery cables, it loses either the power of one of two things. And if I had to guess, It's the first thing, and it's going to be a bad alternator. I didn't hear what kind of car you had, but it's very common when the battery cables come off, or if you have a jump box and you get the car running and you pull that jump box off that battery and it goes dead right away. It tells me that the alternator is bad. Now, what does the alternator do? The alternator basically is the brain for the battery. So the alternator charges the battery. That's its job in the car. So if that alternator is no longer charging that battery, then the car will take a big poo-poo and it will not run. Now, the only way to make that car continually to run is if you have a jump box. And if you have a jump box, you have to leave the jump box on the battery and it'll feed off of that jump box and it'll run to get to where you want to go.
2: It'll charge it up like a Noco? Is that what you use?
1: Yeah.
2: What do you like?
1: I like that Nokia. Yeah, I like that one. It's expensive, but it'll jumpstart an 18-wheeler.
2: I've seen you use that on the boat.
1: Pretty
2: powerful.
1: It is. And my boat's got 8 batteries on it. So if I figure out what battery is low, I'll throw that jumper
2: on there. It's like a puzzle
1: piece. Yeah, I know.
2: So I love this question.
1: It's a little difficult.
2: Pat and I had dealt with a friend of ours who had a dead battery. They had some work done, and I think the interior light was left on in the car potentially. I'm guilty of it. I'm sure your guys are too. You leave a light on while you're working, and then the battery's dead by the time you're done working on it. Yeah. It's a harmless mistake. It's silly, but we do it, right? I'm going to be honest.
1: Yeah.
2: I've known friends to go and replace the battery on some really nice vehicles where that battery is upwards of $400, $500, $600.
1: Yeah.
2: But all you needed to do was just jump it once, because the battery itself is okay. It just was drained from having that light on or what have you, right?
1: And that's a good question or a good point, Aaron, because if you have a battery charger, I mean, ones that you plug into the wall. Mm. And if that battery's low and you charge that battery overnight, in a sense, and like on my Harleys, I put on trickle chargers at night because it keeps the charge up in the battery at all time. And that battery will come back to life. If people that are listening, if the cell inside the battery did not drop.
2: Is intact.
1: So there's cells inside of a battery, and if the cell drops, meaning the literally interior of the battery dropped, the battery's no good, and you gotta...
0: I see what you did there, and that was nice.
2: So the reason that I bring this up, if you have battery issues, real quick, bring them to Supreme. Yeah. Go ahead, Pat.
0: Okay. All your car needs...
1: But I'm sure Melissa, I'm sure you're gonna need an alternator.
0: Real quick, because comments are pouring in now.
2: They love us.
0: Caroline Newton, love your show, and thank you for making Naples a better place to live.
2: Thank you, Caroline.
1: Yeah, she's awesome.
2: Is that a friend of yours, JR?
1: Yeah, she's been a customer here. She's been one of our first customers in 1974. So that's
2: God bless you for your loyalty and support. Yeah, it's people like you that make the community better.
1: I think my father actually back in the day sold her a car in 1976. But,
2: oh, my goodness. Cool. I love
0: Speaking of your father, he chimes in and
2: Pops.
0: Right to the point.
2: Pops.
1: Of course.
0: This is Mr. Johnny Nocera Sr.
2: Dr. Johnny.
0: Her battery is bad.
1: Right?
2: Yeah. She needs a new effing battery.
1: I'm going to contradict him and say I think it's the alternator. But
2: I think you're wrong, Dad. I think we should bring it into Supreme and find out.
1: Yeah, absolutely. But yeah, that's cool. But I've seen it. My cases lately, it's the alternator drops, but could be the battery too. But,
0: and then Shar, good morning, sunshine. Good morning, Shar.
2: Can't wait to dance with you tonight. Yeah. Again, if you're not at Fuse, where are you guys?
0: Where else would you rather be, right?
1: Good point.
0: 5 p.m. And then Mr. Johnny and Sarah, again, replace the battery. Cells are fused together. Speaking of fuse.
1: Yep. There he goes. See how he does
2: Shameless
1: that?
2: Shameless plug.
0: Little, what a great transition.
1: Like that transition I had last week.
0: That's what
1: week.
0: We call in the radio biz, a smooth transition, JR.
1: Here we go then. Next question.
2: Oh man.
0: I see what you did
2: there. We're collaborating.
1: I keep promoting you over here, Pat. I don't know why. People are going to think I like you or something.
0: We can fake it on camera.
2: I'm going to post our group chats and then everyone's going to know.
0: We all might get canceled if those group chats become public.
2: You can't cancel these folks.
0: So I got another one. Says, I don't have a question, but I have been a fan of the podcast since you started.
2: Let's go.
0: And it always brings everything that JR did for years now. And I just want to say he always helps me in every way. And I also want to say I think he is rocking the white beard as well. Yes, whoa, he is. He's rocking it. Hey.
2: I love that beard. Can I just speak for all the ladies? That's from all the ladies of Naples.
0: Do you know this young lady, Maida Speranda?
1: Oh, yeah, Maida.
0: Maida.
1: Yeah.
2: Maida.
1: Yeah, she's awesome.
2: Maida,
1: yeah.
2: You got a good eye because that beard is doing justice for him. Wow. That man.
0: I'm not going to lie. Your beard game has been strong, Jim.
2: Let me tell you guys.
0: I'll give you a compliment live on air.
1: You know, I won't tell you the trick, but I do put stuff in it to make it whiter.
2: Do you? I love it. It's called stress. We'll have less of that these days.
1: A little shout out to Helene out there that got me to put some stuff in to make my hair silver and my beard white.
2: Embrace that salt and pepper.
0: The silver fox, as we like to call them.
1: Well, Maida, thank you. I know you're so loyal to us for well over 20 years. And we've done a lot of work on her. She's got a nice Mercedes, a little SUV GLC. So she's awesome. She works for the hospital, which is right across the street from our place here. And we do a lot of people's work for the hospital. You know, my father used to, the name of this was Supreme Collision. I mean, and Supreme Auto and Collision. And then underneath it, it had a saying where it said, the other hospital on 4th. Meaning.
2: So is that why you always say the doctor analogy?
1: Yeah, yeah. That's Dr. Johnny.
2: Yeah.
0: When your dad comes on, I know I've said it before, but you guys got the doctor coats and stuff. And the
1: Well, he used to do commercials.
2: He would do
1: the commercials with a doctor's outfit on. Mm-hmm.
2: Like cold blue in the ICU, but it's like cold blue in the bay number 5.
1: Yeah, yeah. Yeah, we were called the other hospital on 4th, meaning the car hospital, and across the street was the people hospital. So, little plug that we did there, and it was...
2: Oh, I can't wait to get
1: that went on. Yeah, he's going to be excited to be on the show. And
0: we're excited to have him, yeah.
1: Yeah, that show is going to really go fast because of his knowledge and his past and stuff. And so, we'll see. And, you know, I know he was a city councilman. I don't want to really bring this up. But,
2: oh, okay. You love going to the city council
1: I've been asked to run for city council, and I'm going to make a decision here, which is I'm 80% right now leaning to I'm going
2: to
1: run.
2: Let's take it to the community. We're going to post a poll on Facebook after this.
1: Yeah. Well, I think I'm going to do it, and I'm excited for it.
2: You'd be a great addition.
1: Listen, I am all about the city of Naples and even the county as well. I just want to see things improve all of the time, and that's what we do here. And people that have been around as long as my family since 1973, we've seen this town just change in so many ways, and it's been for the positive. And we have seen a little bit of some negativity a little bit lately. And when I see the negativity going on in the city, it bothers me. And

0: advancement industry, right?
1: Yeah.
0: And you give me great advice always. Always steer me in the right direction.
1: When I was 13, my father basically had me here almost full time when I was 13. I mean, of course, I went to school.
0: Is that legal? Was that legal
2: back in the day? Back in the old days.
1: Matter of fact, my father can attest to this if he's listening. We had a Getty gasoline station in New York, and he would have me out there as a little kid pumping gas. So that's.
0: I love that he taught you a work ethic.
1: He did.
0: And you definitely have that with AJ as well.
1: I feel like I'm doing that with both my children right now.
0: He's busting tail out there.
1: I've got a badass, I'm going to say badass son, AJ, that is kicking ass painting. And I have my youngest son, Nicholas, who's a fantastic body man. And then, of course, I have Paige two doors down. That's a hustler. I mean, she bought us breakfast this morning.
0: Thank you again for the beautiful spread. Yeah. We'll be posting and showing...
1: We're all hard workers, and Lori is a big part of that. A good mother goes a long way. She installed the work ethic in them as well. So,
0: and I can't wait to meet her. I haven't formally been introduced yet. But
1: what else you got? Any other questions?
2: Yeah, I do, Luann Fisher just says, good morning. She won't be at Fuse because she's in Nashville. And then they're actually coming in now.
1: Look, she's listening from Nashville.
0: You gotta love that. And not only that, Luann, you're just doing amazing things with the tennis community, and I'm watching you too. So I commend you on what you're doing for the community as well.
2: And Patrick Dearborn just says unprecedented, and he also says,
0: "Wow,
2: no black shirt, no black hat." Wow, he did say the wow there, Aaron.
0: Yeah. I cannot wait to get him on here. If I'm being honest, I'm excited.
1: Well, you know, I wasn't gonna wear a hat today, but I had to because you know if you look around my shop, you see all my New York Yankees stuff.
0: And he's definitely a Yankees fan.
1: And here comes the playoffs. Getting ready for the playoffs. Yes. So I'm excited for that.
2: So that
1: go Yankees.
2: And go
1: Gators today. And no dogs. Quiet, Genevieve.
2: 2 weeks from today, I'll let you make the announcement who's going to be on Supremely Driven.
1: That's going to be a fantastic show. I'm going to have both big wigs in next to me. Of course, Chief Dominguez. He's the chief of police here in the city of Naples. He's doing a fantastic job. Every single...
2: I hear nothing but great things about him.
1: Yes.
0: I'm really excited to meet him.
1: Me too.
0: Pick his brain. That's the best part. Picking his brain.
1: I want to pick his brain about what's been going on in Naples. He's fantastic. Matter of fact, I had a couple police come in here this week to bring in their personal cars. And I kind of quizzed them about Chief Dominguez.
0: I love you.
1: And, you know, like off the side. And they literally
0: How
1: said...
0: How do you feel about Jefe?
1: They literally said he's the best chief we've ever had. So I'm proud of that.
0: I've heard that from dozens of people. So he really must be, he must be doing things differently.
2: We had lunch with Timmy G yesterday, and Tim Jarrett spoke very highly of him.
0: We love you, Timmy G.
1: I just love that he went down to city council for my party on the 14th. And he stuck up. He was there with you at council.
0: So we can expect him in attendance November 14th. Yeah. Another shameless plug. We're going to have a fire concert here on site.
2: And then who's the other guest for that show?
1: Then we have the fire commissioner, Patrick Dearborn, who's going to be running again.
0: Currently running. Who's going
2: re-election.
0: To?
1: Yeah, for re-election. So we're going to have him here as well. It's going to be a balls of fire here. I'm going to have to do the best I can to put
0: balls of fire.
1: Balls of fire, yeah.
0: Great quote.
1: I got to do my best to put a muzzle on Dearborn, and I got to remind him about 72 times that this is our podcast, not his.
0: We don't do muzzles. That's disrespectful.
2: Patrick Dearborn says, thanks, Jar, for supporting his re-election campaign.
1: And I got his signs out all over the place.
2: They definitely
0: I
2: are.
0: Might as well have a sign on my forehead. Yeah. They're all over my shop, all over Jar's shop. We fully support Patrick Dearborn. And
2: 1,000%.
0: Please go out and vote. It matters. Your vote matters, guys.
2: And then Bo Brown says, Jukes for governor.
0: We're going for the city council.
2: He says, go for governor.
1: Well, that's Bo Brown up. He's up in Polk County. He's listening in Polk County. I love that.
0: It's a different world up there.
1: Hell of a ball player. Hell of a ball player too.
2: Okay, and then we got one more question. If I could get that out,
1: we'll
2: of
1: make
2: the
1: this
0: Let's
1: quick.
0: Get it. And then we're bringing Monica on. I'm gonna muzzle all of you guys to bring on my girl Monica.
1: Muzzle us. Well, how about her?
2: Yeah, if you let me get to this question, Aaron, we can get Monica.
1: Jeez.
2: On. So, guys, I listened to you guys this morning on 98.9 FM. I thought it was great. I did, however, get a little confused. On the black glass question.
1: On the back glass.
2: Yeah.
1: Yeah.
2: And answer, I also have a Jaguar that the black back glass has came loose. I know
0: convertible top. We're talking
1: somebody.

0: Can we get you some glasses?
1: Well, the way it's written,
2: I read real good. Him and Ricky, they're not the strongest readers.
0: Well, it is hard to read your Facebook once in a while.
1: Yeah. And she also says Erin said she could glue it, as she could glue anything. Mm-hmm.
0: Yeah, I think she said she can glue her two thumbs together.
1: Can
0: we get her to glue her two lips together once in a while?
2: Nope.
0: No.
1: And if you listen to the previous show, I can't get these questions out, so I don't know if you caught any of that, but how about
2: me? A lot of fun
1: here, nipples.
2: Guys.
1: Can you glue me?
0: Oh, well, Jesus.
2: guys, this goes on the radio. We're
0: on 98.
1: That's a Meet the Parents reference.
2: So
1: anyone didn't get that with
0: So I guess the question is, Can you really glue the back glass?
2: Yes. But I will not warranty it. I cannot, and I will not. And as a fair, I will do it for you if that's what you'd like to do, if that's what's in your budget. But I don't recommend it. And as a specialist, you get some jobs in that you wouldn't recommend or you won't take either. This is where I have to draw my boundaries and say, hey, I can do it, but precautionary. If we get a really bad rainstorm, your back seat might be full of puddles.
0: Erin, if they buy a new top, what kind of warranty is on a new top? Is it 3 years?
2: Five year manufacturer warranty.
0: Wow,
2: that's pretty substantial.
0: My answer to that, whoever it was that asked that question,
1: that's Tom Reif.
0: Oh yeah, okay.
2: Hey Tom.
0: So Tom, my answer is just bite the bullet
2: and put
0: a new top on.
2: So with your new top, there's a new glass that is manufactured from, you know, the original manufacturer. They use heat seals. They use vacuum presses. They use so many things that our hands just cannot replicate. I can glue it back in, but your best bet is to get it from the vendor, from the factory, originally heat sealed, and then take care of her. Take care of her. Don't bring her through any convertible top. Again, don't bring it through a car wash. You're playing with fire.
0: Excellent answer. Excellent.
2: Thank you.
0: Okay. Well, let's switch it over. And thank you, everyone. I mean, we did a little bit of everything there. We covered Naples.
2: Do we have questions? Before we leave, Pat, what kind of questions do we have on the comments?
1: We're good. We're caught up on all the questions.
0: And get into the restaurant business?
3: Yep. Absolutely. First, country clubs and small boutique restaurants. And then we moved here to Naples. Yep.
0: Wow. So you go to, you end up in Orlando, you're working in some country club. Is that where you meet your husband, or did you meet your husband in Poland?
3: No. I met him in Orlando through friends.
0: Okay.
2: So bear with me. We had some sound issues in the very beginning, and I just want to redo that introduction that Monica from Fuse, we had to fix some microphone issues there. And I want to point out that hot sauce or barbecue sauce.
3: Mm-hmm.
2: It's a different barbecue sauce line. Distinguished gentleman, correct?
0: Okay.
2: And where can people buy this?
3: So recently we just got into Ace Hardware, 3 locations, downtown Naples, Pelican Bay, and Bonita Springs. We're in one liquor store, in Pepper's Liquor Store on Santa Barbara. Super awesome.
0: You're in Jimmy Pepper's?
3: Peppers, wine and liquor.
2: That's so awesome. I watched this grow to where, you know, you showed us about it and told us about it. We got to taste. They're phenomenal. You have to go have the brisket with all of these different barbecue sauces. They're very different. But to see you growing and getting into these different restaurants or different venues, store.
3: You know, we closed Fuse for 3 weeks in September, and everybody was like, oh, yes, you deserve it. Just relax.
2: Take a break.
3: Listen. I can't go from 100 miles per hour to zero, okay? So I went from 100 miles per hour to 80, and I was hustling the sauce, okay?
2: She was hustling the sauce.
0: That's what you were doing? You were out there hustling to get the sauce into the other stores?
3: Yeah.
0: Well, we all know you're the face of Fuse. I mean, when people go in, that's who they see you. Your husband is in the back. He doesn't want to be seen so much.
3: You know what? He really doesn't. He's the man behind the curtain.
2: He's happy with that.
3: He's busy in the kitchen. He wants to make sure every dish comes out perfectly. I feel like sometimes, you know, he wants to stay in the back because he wants me shine.
0: Yes. Well, and you do. And you do.
2: Truly do.
0: I mean, when you think of Fuse, the first thing that comes to my mind is Monica.
2: Absolutely.
0: You know? So you go in there and you're the first people we see. Well, you see the host, and then you go around the corner and see you.
2: Nope, that beautiful face, ready to make my gimlet. She's the best. And the best gimlet, I mean, it's a classic drink, but you make it so good.
3: Thank you.
2: So much better than everybody else.
0: It was weird to see you come in this morning without your overalls on.
3: Listen,
0: people
3: see me on the street and they look at me and they like know me, but my hair is down. Yeah. I have my regular clothes and it takes like, you know, 20 seconds. And then when I start speaking, yes, they hear that accent.
2: It's and
3: they're
2: like,
3: oh, yeah. Oh, my God, Monica.
0: Yeah. Well, yeah. You're known in town, and we're so happy to have you as a guest.
3: Thank you so much.
0: Let's kind of do a backwards. So you're in Poland. You go
2: originally
0: to Orlando.
2: From Poland, moves to Orlando just for the American dream. Was that?
0: And then you say to yourself, "All right, well,
3: travel, yeah.
0: How does Naples come about though? Did you just look on the map and went, boom, I want to go to Naples?
3: Did
0: you know somebody here?
3: I didn't know anybody. Absolutely nobody. So my now husband and I, we wanted to move somewhere closer to the beach. We loved Sarasota. Sarasota didn't happen. He got an offer from Baleen in La Playa.
2: Baleen, La Playa. That's a beautiful place.
3: How long
2: did he work there?
3: He was there, maybe like a year and a half or so.
2: Okay.
3: From there, he went to Angelina's. He was at Angelina's for like 3 years.
0: The one up in Bonita area?
3: The one in Bonita, yep. And then...
0: that restaurant, by the way.
3: Yeah, it's great. And, you know, that's the like short story how things happened. He worked 80 hours a week. I worked close to that. We never saw each other. And one day we sat down and we said, listen, like, who are you? I don't see you.
2: I don't even know you anymore.
3: And, you know, by the time we get home, we're so tired. We don't see each other. And I said, listen, if we're going to do it and we're going to work like horses, let's just open a restaurant and let's do it for ourselves. And that's how the fused dream started to, like, roll in.
0: Did you find right away the plaza that you're in?
3: Actually, Greg did. He found the location that restaurant was for sale. That location was for sale.
0: There was a restaurant in there before yours?
3: I didn't know that. It wasn't Fuse. It was a small French restaurant called, Paris Bistro. Not many people might remember this one, but people remember Amador's.
0: Amador's, yeah. Richard Amador.
3: Exactly.
0: Sure.
3: That's the same location.
0: Wow.
3: So, cut the story short, we bought it, we changed the look, of course, new menu, new everything, and we opened November 15, 2013.
0: 2013?
3: It will be 13 years this November. It's crazy.
2: Wow.
0: God bless you. Now, let me ask you this. You are a professional mixologist. How do you get into that?
3: Listen, I told you I'm Polish. It's very, very, like, very in my genes, you know, we're drinking Polish.
2: I love her.
3: I mean, you know what? I love to experiment
0: the
3: with
0: Polish
3: different
0: people
3: flavors.
0: Love drinks to drink, right?
3: We do.
0: Yeah.
2: It's in her blood.
0: I think it's more than the Italians.
2: I don't know about
3: Italian is the vino.
0: The vino.
2: We like our wine.
0: We like that wine.
3: Yeah. But
0: so is it just from you? You taught yourself? I mean, just experimenting things?
3: I did, and I've been in the restaurant business for a long time, but the bar always seemed fun. And
2: it intrigued you, yeah.
3: And, you know, I started mixing, experimenting, and I'm like, you know what, I got to go behind this bar. First, when we opened, I had somebody else behind the bar, and I was managing the restaurant, but it was always something. Somebody would call out, somebody. So I said, you know what,
2: finally, I can do this better.
3: Friday night, somebody called out, one of the bartenders called out, and I said, you know what, I'm so done with it. I'm going behind the bar. And I remember my husband is like, can you make it? Can you make a drink? I was like, yes, I can.
2: Make the best drink you ever had, honey. Come on now.
3: So the rest is history, but I love it. I love it. I love it. I love all my guests.
0: Yeah.
3: It's
0: and
3: fun.
0: That's the thing. You know, if I haven't even been there to your place for some reason in a couple months or as soon as I walk in, you know to mix. You remember what people like.
3: Listen, I remember things that my husband wished that I forgot, okay? I remember the weirdest things. And I will always remember what you drink, what you had, which seat you sat. I freak people out sometimes.
0: Yeah.
3: Because they like, don't remember this, but I do. And I say, you know what? It's my job to remember, not yours.
0: Yeah, absolutely.
2: And you're
0: awesome.
2: Such a creative. You've created drinks for me that I've never heard of. Or, you know, sometimes Pat will walk in, and he doesn't drink, but he'll be like, you know, make me a non-alcoholic, something fruity. And she always just phenomenal. The taste, it's always great. There yeah. never I've never had a drink or meal, like you said, that I didn't love.
0: Yeah.
3: Thank you.
0: I'm in the same boat.
1: And real quick, we'll get to the food aspect of it, because Kenzie says he has to ask, of the three barbecue sauces, which one pairs best with brisket.
2: Which
1: you guys have phenomenal
3: Texas,
1: brisket there.
3: Texas hot or the Memphis sweet barbecue sauce.
2: Depending on your preference.
3: Yeah, I personally like to mix both. I like a little bit of kick in my sauce, in my food, but I'm a little worse lately. So I mix both and just...
2: I'm the same. Not too hot. Too hot. I'm a wuss. But
0: I'm curious. Where do you come up with the design with the pig?
3: Oh,
0: the
3: that's great a good question. Story too. So those labels came to life before ChatGPT, okay?
2: Before GPT existed.
0: Before yes. ChatBTL?
3: Exactly.
0: Yeah.
3: Local artist Max Gooding, good friend of mine, he drew them out. We gave him idea. We wanted to dress animals as distinguished gentlemen. So chicken, cow, and a pig.
2: We are just a bunch of filthy animals, aren't we?
3: Oh, we are.
0: They are. Yeah. So this one's got a cow, this one's got a pig, and this one, what is this one?
3: This one has a chicken.
0: A chicken. And yes. they're all dressed distinguishedly.
3: Very distinguished. Exactly.
2: It fits the venue perfectly. Mm-hmm. I mean, this new speakeasy that we're highlighting tonight.
0: Oh,
2: right?
0: Let's talk about that. Yes.
2: It is such a distinguished, luscious, rich, sultry.
3: Sexy, right?
2: It's rich. Yes. I mean, very robust. We were talking about it the other night. There's some other venues in town that we love. Don't get me wrong. Mm-hmm. But you and Greg really outdid yourselves. Did you guys design that room?
3: I can't take a credit for this room.
2: Who
3: it's all my husband.
2: He is a phenomenal. Tell him I need his help in the upholstery shop. He has the eye.
3: I want to tell you, he's a
2: designer.
3: Chef. He's a chef, yeah. But he is an artist. He really is. Yeah,
2: it
3: he
2: is
3: designed
2: an art.
3: Everything. Yeah.
0: Wow. So what was in that back room before?
3: We used to serve lunch over there. That was our barbecue room.
0: Oh.
3: And when 20... So it's a long story. I'm not going to...
0: Let me guess. COVID came in.
2: COVID ruined everything.
0: And it changed things.
3: Exactly.
0: It's just amazing.
3: Yeah.
0: I mean, how many conversations have we had on the show how people have changed since COVID?
2: I moved here because of COVID. So, like, COVID really was a shockwave to everybody's life.
0: So yeah. What happens during COVID? You shut down that back area?
3: You know, in 2020, we were fighting to stay alive and to keep the business going.
0: Yes.
3: So
2: God bless you're still here.
3: Yes, thank God. So we had casual barbecue restaurant in that room where Speakeasy is right now, mm-hmm. and fine dining, the Fuse Global Cuisine. COVID happened. We had to streamline restaurants, and we merged both concepts. And that room became available when we got out of COVID. What we did private dining over there, like private meetings. But we wanted to do something that we can have it open every day, something fun, something different, something that we thought that Naples is missing a little bit.
0: Mm-hmm.
3: And my husband was like, why don't we do a speakeasy?
0: Yeah.
3: So
0: good
3: so
0: call,
3: we,
0: too.
3: So
2: great call, Greg.
0: This town needs that.
2: It does.
0: It really does.
3: I have to mention Brian Gringling, our friend. He helped us.
0: Yep. We all know Brian.
3: Yes, he's great. He basically was the GC as far as the work.
2: He brought the vision to life.
3: He brought the vision to life.
2: I love that. I love that. Beautiful upholstery. I'm an upholstery girl. The beautiful couches, leather work in there. You can smell the leather when you walk in. I'm not a dark liquor drinker. I like my gimlets, but it seems like a very nice location or venue to have a nice bourbon.
3: It's a
2: smoked bourbon or something.
0: Are you going to serve any food in there, or is it just for drinks?
3: Everything from the bar, and we have a small appetizer menu.
0: Okay.
3: So
2: she says small, but there was like 12 different options. I saw kangaroo on there. I mean,
1: the kangaroo is delicious.
2: Oh my gosh, she says small, but it is not modest by any means.
0: Yes. You can eat kangaroo.
3: Yes, yes you
1: absolutely.
3: Can. It's delicious. The
2: full
0: kangaroo is delicious.
3: Yes. You won't know until you try it. So listen, JR.
0: You know, like when people tell me, I mean, my father used to love cow's tongue.
2: Oh.
0: He would eat cow's tongue all the time.
3: If it's done right, it's amazing.
2: It's a delicacy.
3: Listen to your father.
0: Okay.
2: Listen to your dad.
0: So kangaroo, how do you cook it? Do you barbecue it?
3: We don't cook it. We serve it as kangaroo carpaccio.
1: It's phenomenal.
2: It is so good. You think you like a beef carpaccio?
0: Yeah.
2: Try a kangaroo carpaccio. Yeah. No.
3: Listen,
1: me and Aaron
3: live
1: had
3: a little.
1: It.
3: Liver
4: oh, phenomenal.
3: It's amazing. And he eats like high end beef. It's delicious.
4: I'm going to do both unprecedented and phenomenal.
1: And wow.
0: Have you had a pat?
1: Me and Aaron had it. Yeah, when we went in, was it last January? That was Jeez. The first time.
3: I'm going to tell you, people, I actually put on the menu, kangaroo. It really is kangaroo. That's how
1: 100%
3: it reads.
1: Kangaroo.
3: Because people always say.
1: We don't want any ostrich.
3: Hang on. Is it kangaroo?
0: I don't want you to give your secrets away, but where do you order kangaroo in the United States?
4: I got the plug.
3: Some people say, is it from Texas? No, it's from Australia.
0: So you have it shipped over from Australia.
4: Australian kangaroo. May I ask, what made you choose fusion barbecue? It's a very unique, style of cuisine. What made you choose that as opposed to like Italian? There's so many options.
3: When my husband is a chef, he works in French restaurant, Italian restaurant. You know, when you work in the French, you have to cook French. Mm. He gets bored super fast. So when we were opening...
0: Have you met Aaron?
3: Right.
4: Got to keep me stimulated, guys.
3: He wanted to do something fun. So he didn't want to be stuck in one cuisine. That's why he came up with a menu that is globally inspired. So you will see some French influence, Italian, Korean, Japanese... French.
0: Wow.
3: We're all over the place. And then we added that very traditional American barbecue where he smokes the brisket, pulled pork, turkey, St. Louis style ribs, and it's all made in-house, from scratch, delicious, amazing.
0: Yeah. Your place is amazing.
4: I say that to say there's no place quite like it in town. It is a one of a kind, and it's a staple.
0: I really want to throw you a curveball here, and it would be interesting for the listeners to hear this. When you don't work, what is your favorite top two restaurants that you like to go to in town?
3: You know what? That's tough. I want to tell you, I always say that I live in Fuse Bubble. I really do.
0: You're not avoiding that. Don't avoid the question.
3: I really do.
0: You're trying to avoid the question.
3: No, I don't. And, we go out here and there, but I honestly, I'm not going to answer this question because if I will miss something that I should... mention them, then I'm gonna be so mad.
4: There's not a favorite place for you and the husband if you guys want to go out and just how about this, what's your favorite
0: no, she's got to answer the question.
4: I don't run the show here, man.
0: Two restaurants.
1: This is an interesting standoff here.
0: If you want to go out and have pasta,
4: you can't strong arm a female.
3: You know what? I don't eat a lot of pasta because pasta sticks to me. I'll try to avoid it. Okay.
4: The pasta goes right to your hips.
3: Monday.
4: Moment on your lips. Right, lifetime on the hips.
3: Exactly. So let's think. Monday, a lot of times we do Jimmy P's for lunch. We love it there. It's super casual.
0: One of my closest friends.
4: We love Jimmy
0: Pepper. Yep.
3: Yeah, we love it there.
0: Plug out to you, Jimmy.
3: We love sushi. We go to Lola 41 occasionally.
0: Lola 41.
3: God, you know what? And I know that I'm missing some, but I'm drawing a blank.
0: You're drawing a blank.
3: Yeah.
4: Well, when you put people on the spot, it's hard.
3: Sidebar for cocktails. I love sidebar for cocktails.
4: Okay.
0: A little Marty. Yeah, shout out to Marty. Don't panic.
3: I am panicking.
4: You're not supposed to make your guests feel uncomfortable.
0: Jeez. Well, she's
3: so
0: panicking. We're putting her on the spot.
4: I just love to know, as a restaurant owner, and you could always eat in-house at your place. You could have a cocktail at your place. When you choose to venture out, we like to know that kind of thing.
3: Sure.
4: It puts perspective on it, right?
0: Yeah.
4: And it pays homage because, same, you can't always eat in-house, and we love to spread the love and wealth everywhere, right?
0: Yep.
4: What is your favorite meal on the menu? If you could plan a perfect evening for a guest at Fuse, what does that look like?
0: Good question.
3: I would do barbecue bao buns.
0: Barbecue what?
3: Bao buns. You know what? I'll teach you.
0: Bao
3: buns. So it's a steamed bun.
0: Oh, a bun. Bao buns.
3: Don't you know my accent by
0: I'm
3: now?
0: I'm learning. Oh, man.
3: With pork belly, homemade pork kimchi, belly? Peanut butter.
0: Is that where the bun is real fluffy and tall?
3: Yes, yes.
0: Bao bun.
3: Yes, they're amazing.
0: I never knew the name of it, but I learned something.
4: Have you ever had one? Have you ever tried one, Jer?
0: Yes, I think I have.
4: I have not. It's new to me. I'll have to try it.
0: It comes out real white and fluffy.
3: Exactly.
0: And you have the brisket in there?
3: No,
4: pork belly.
0: Pork belly. Oh, yeah.
3: We've had reviews on that one. They say, this is life-changing, and my life won't be the same again.
4: Life-changing meal. Yeah. I mean, that is something. You don't always get that when you go out to a restaurant. Life-changing.
0: I'm coming to get some bao buns for a life-changer.
3: Then salad. I would do Cuban salad. It's fantastic.
0: So, a Cuban salad?
3: Yes. So it's like avocado, tomato,
4: on
3: cucumber,
4: the radar.
3: Super light dressing.
4: Coming for lunch.
3: Low-fried capers. It's absolutely delicious. And then, you know what's my favorite lately? Yeah, I'm going to freak you out again.
4: Oh, let's go.
3: Are you ready?
0: The kangaroo.
3: Ostrich.
4: Ostrich?
0: Oh, come on.
3: Yes.
0: Well, they have meat on them?
3: And listen, I want to tell you, it's our menu, it's not all like crazy kangaroo ostrich. We have Wagyu beef. We have beautiful local fish. But
4: the burnt ends are phenomenal. What are they, Wednesday special?
3: So Wednesday we do brisket
4: so
3: burnt ends on Wednesday.
0: What's on an ostrich that you can eat?
3: It's okay. We'll
0: do you barbecue the legs and
4: she's
0: have
4: gonna
0: the,
4: teach you, JR.
0: Ostrich legs?
3: No.
4: She's gonna teach you how to really eat.
3: Listen, ostrich tenderloin, so tender.
0: Okay, I'm in a.
3: You won't know until you try.
0: Hold on. Hey,
1: well, bro,
0: what's that, Jim
1: Carrey? Well, JR. JR, your dad says he eats rattlesnake up in North Carolina, so...
0: Really?
1: Yeah, you need to get in line, because...
3: listen to your father.
4: All that weird stuff, right? We visit Rhode Island, and they do, like, a snapping turtle soup in Rhode Island. You never... What's the weirdest thing you've ever eaten?
0: Me?
4: Yeah.
0: Cow's tongue.
4: Okay, how about you, Monica? What's the weirdest thing you've ever eaten? I don't necessarily mean weird, but just
3: like the most unique.
4: Yes, unique is a good word.
3: I'm gonna say probably kangaroo.
4: Kangaroo.
3: Yeah.
4: Yes, I agree.
0: See, that's what you're saying. It's weird.
4: It's unique.
3: It's unique.
4: It's unique.
3: It's unique. You know, you'll go to Australia, you will see kangaroo on every menu.
4: I ask, because I haven't had kangaroo, I did have the carpaccio many moons ago. Is it more similar? It's a red meat. Similar to what would you compare it to?
3: Very high end beef,
4: like a tender,
0: fatty.
3: It's not fatty. It's very lean,
4: like a fillet.
3: Very tender, very mild flavor, little sweet. It's delicious. It really is.
0: Do you put your barbecue sauce on it?
3: You know what?
4: I put sauce on everything.
0: You put sauce on everything.
3: I don't recommend sauce on the kangaroo. I don't.
1: So, and real quick, Christopher Romas says he loves Fuse. JR takes him on dates there. I don't know what that's about. Unreal food, drinks on another level. Says you guys need to go more often.
0: Yeah, Chris is a great guy, and I know he loves his food. That's for sure.
4: Rome.
0: Even though he lost 30 or 40 pounds recently. But yeah, he loves Fuse. And when I told him you were my guest, he was excited. So I'm glad he's tuning in.
4: I hope he comes tonight.
0: Yeah, maybe.
4: Bring the wife. Come on, guys.
0: I think you're going to be packed in there tonight.
4: And, we are. It's going to be great. If you're not there, where are you? Yeah.
1: And Amanda Warchow says the ostrich dish is one of the best things on their menu.
4: Ooh.
3: You see?
4: And that's now shocking. I asked about the kangaroo.
1: And real quick, your dad says he's going to have the ostrich when he comes back into town.
0: See that?
1: Yeah.
4: So, we'll take you to lunch, John.
0: Something different. You know, I can honestly say it's never even crossed my mind, either one, the kangaroo or the ostrich.
4: Is the ostrich a red meat as well, or is
3: it
4: that
3: is.
4: More? Okay.
3: It is.
0: Is it a lean meat like the...
3: Very lean. It looks like red meat, yes.
4: I love like filet mignon, so I'd imagine I'd like kangaroo.
1: Sam Marini says he's a big fan of the ostrich there as well. So,
4: Sam, are you coming tonight? We're expecting you.
0: So have you been back to Poland since you came?
3: Of course, my whole family is over there, so I try to visit often. It doesn't happen often, just because I'm so busy with business. Last time I was there 2 years ago, and listen, I'm so close with my family. It's killing me. My heart is crying.
0: Well, why don't they come here?
3: Because, you know, they are so old school, and for them to get on the plane,
4: it's like a lot.
0: They must
4: be so proud of you, though, to see what you've done to come here and open up this restaurant and to be, you know, growing, actively growing, but already successful. They must be so proud of you.
3: You know what? I want to tell you, my parents never say it, but they wouldn't expect anything else out of me.
4: I love it.
0: Good. I like that.
3: Yeah.
0: It just shows confidence in you. Do you speak, what does Poland speak? What's the language?
1: It's called Polish.
4: It's Polish, and you're really showing your American ways here, JR.
0: But say something to me in Polish, like,
4: don't make her talk dirty. Come on now.
0: I was so nervous coming on the show today.
3: Suhai JR. By the way, JR in Polish is
1: Monica, get closer to the mic.
0: JR in
1: get
0: Polish
1: closer
0: is
1: to the
0: JR.
1: Mic.
4: I want
1: hear.
4: You to whisper
1: get
4: it.
1: Get closer
4: in.
1: To the mic so we can hear it.
0: Are you panting?
3: I
0: was
3: so know, nervous. But I have to, like, think.
0: Well, you have to think. So, it's your native language. So,
3: I know it is, but I'm going to tell you. I've been in the States 24 years, and I say my English is not perfect, but my Polish is, like, weird lately.
4: I don't know. You're witty.
0: Why? Because I have to think. You don't practice it?
3: Because I don't
0: Does your husband speak Polish?
3: No.
4: Because Americans interrupt and talk over. That's why. God.
0: So the only time you speak the Polish is when you talk to your family in Poland?
3: Yes, although there's
0: Do you have any customers that speak Polish?
3: Yes, and there's more and more and more of them. A lot of big Polish communities.
4: Rapid fire with JR now on Supremely Driven.
1: And JR, your dad says he's been to Poland and he loves Poland.
3: Yeah.
4: Well, see, well, Dr. Johnny's a little more cultured.
1: And let me get one more. Skull Stacker. I love that name.
4: Skull Stacker? Who are you?
1: Mysterious.
0: Like Daddy Caller or something.
4: Caller Daddy!
1: Kudos to Monica and Fuse Global Cuisine.
4: We love you, Monica. Yes, kudos to her.
0: All right, let's get back to that.
4: We've got five minutes.
0: How about something easier?
1: Yeah, we got about 5 minutes,
0: JR, stop interrupting me.
3: Oh, you want me to say it in Polish?
1: Yes, please.
4: Yell at him.
3: Słuchajcie, no, tak mnie męczy. 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Od wtorku do soboty jestem tam w Fuse. Lunch albo dinner. You see, I said lunch.
4: Do you understand her, Patrick?
0: That was
4: Patrick
0: a lot of words.
4: Borderline speaks.
0: That was a lot of words for JR. Don't interrupt me.
3: Yes, it was all about. It was all
4: I said, I can't wait to translate
3: I was just
4: this
3: saying
4: later.
3: How wonderful you are.
4: How amazing you are. I can't wait to Google translate that.
0: Oh, God. We're going to have to chat BTL that and see what you actually said.
3: BLT, nice.
1: The radio's going to flag that, I think.
4: I just want to point out we have about a dozen people in the live audience. The energy here is phenomenal. There's snacks and beverages. Guys, tune in. Not only tune in, come in. Not next week, the following. We do this every other Saturday.
0: Yep, we do.
4: Come in and enjoy this with us, because it's one thing to hear it on the radio. It's one thing to watch it Facebook Live or to tune in, but to be here, the energy is just phenomenal. Yeah, it's a good time, guys.
0: I love it. I love it.
1: And we got about 2 minutes left, guys.
4: Okay. Any more comments?
1: We're caught up on the comments.
0: Okay, excellent. So let's just talk about you have an event tonight, Monica, starting at 5 o'clock, but we did sell out already.
3: We are booked. I'm so happy. I mean,
0: still
3: September, but we are like booked up. So, yes, people come in for dinner. Then we'll be the speakeasies open. So people will be coming for cocktails.
0: And it will be open tonight, the speakeasy.
3: Yes, absolutely.
0: So this is the first night that people are going to be able to see the speakeasy.
4: So they've been able but there hasn't been a lot of traction behind it. So that's where Pat and I kind of stepped in and said, hey, people don't know that this is here. Let's really highlight and bring that forward, right?
3: Because you know what, Aaron? How you advertise speakeasy without advertising speakeasy. I mean, speakeasy should be like
4: best kept secret.
3: Yeah. But in the same time, I'm like, come on, people. I want to tell you a little secret.
4: Oh, after tonight, speakeasy. The secret's out. I mean, 27,000 views. We'll see what's at when we get off. But yeah. I think we're doing something really special at Fuse, and I'm really honored to be a part of it, Monica. Thank you for trusting us.
0: And you deserve it. You are one of the hardest workers that I've ever seen in the restaurant business.
3: We love it. That's what makes it easier.
0: When you say you worked 80 hours before you opened Fuse, I agree. I'm sure you were, and you're probably even working that now.
4: If you step into Fuse, Monica will be behind that bar. I will put any amount of money on it in those overalls, ready to make you your favorite drink. And
3: I'll
4: if you've
3: there.
4: Been there even one time before, she already knows what you want. She already knows what you're ordering.
0: We got a minute and a half, real quick. What is your what's your favorite car? What are you driving?
3: Audi right now.
4: What model? Let's talk to me, girl.
3: TT convertible. You know what? I'm actually looking for a car right now, and the problem is that I have like a champagne taste and beer budget. Okay, so I'm driving.
0: Beer budget.
4: Welcome to New Jersey. This is me too.
3: I'm driving around. I said, oh, what is this? $300,000. Okay, next. So I don't know. Maybe you will have to give me some recommendation where I should get.
4: Kia and Genesis. Hyundai Genesis are very nice for their bang for their buck.
0: They are. They're Genesis. Yeah. I got a couple out in the lot right now.
4: What is your dream car? If money wasn't an object, time, anything, availability, what would be your dream car?
3: Oh my God. I love Audis. I love the German cars. The newest one. Which one is the like sport?
4: Like
3: the,
4: SR?
3: Yes, exactly.
4: The SRs are the sporty Audis, yeah. Right? Yeah. You probably know better than I. Yeah. I've done a few.
0: Well, yeah.
3: But you know what? The Chevys.
0: The S, anything S.
3: Chevys from
0: Audis.
3: Like 68.
4: Oh, you're an antique girl, right. Eh?
0: That's my girl now.
4: I love antiques.
0: 67 so Chevelle for me all the way.
4: I just, so. Gorgeous, we just did a Shelby GT500. What, God, what was it? A 67? Mm-hmm. We did the seats on it.
0: Fantastic.
4: Awesome.
0: Well, I wish you all the luck. I really do.
4: Thank
0: and
4: you.
0: I don't think you need
4: thank
0: it because you're
4: no,
0: doing
4: she's
0: so
4: on fire.
0: Well. She's on
3: thank
0: fire.
3: You. Thank you.
0: You are well beloved in this town. By me and all of us here,
3: yes,
0: and you're just what you're doing over there. I'm so proud of you on how you handle everything over there because you are a machine in that place.
4: With a smile on her face too.
0: Yeah,
4: never like an ounce of like exhaustion or anything. She's always the brightest light when you walk in with your favorite drink.
0: Yeah, well, you deserve all the accolades that you get. And any last words before we sign off?
3: Thank you so much for having me over here. It's such an honor. I love you guys.
4: We love you.
3: It's so much fun. And you know, like I said, I don't show up 8:30 for anything. Like, that's not my shift.
4: Hair done, nails done, makeup. Know? She's looking fly in here.
3: So I love you guys. No, thank you.
0: How about
4: love you.
0: Real quick, give us your address, where you're located.
3: 2500 Tamiami Trail North in Plaza Walk. Just north of Gold Center, across the street from
0: what's it called? The restaurant there.
3: It used to be Red Lobster. Now it's empty.
0: Yeah.
3: They're trying to figure out what's going to happen with that.
4: Right off of 41, I do just want to highlight, because a few people have asked me, because we highlighted the speakeasy, they thought that maybe there was a new venue, a new location, or maybe you opened another location.
3: No.
4: So I just want to emphasize, it is the same location. We've previously had parties here before. Same location that you guys know and love, just a vamped up speakeasy in the back.
0: Well, again, best of luck to you. We all wish you the best here, especially everyone in the city of Naples and the county. You're just killing it, Monica, and I'm proud of you.
3: Thank you. Thank you.
0: So we're going to end this show with Monica and Aaron here and Pat. We want to thank all of our listeners. And don't forget, this show will air not this coming Saturday, but the following Saturday if you want to listen to us on 98.9 FM between 7 and 8 in the morning.
4: And remember, folks,
0: we always close the show with don't ever drive.

0: from the Zoom Tan Studios in Naples. Go from pale to perfect in minutes. 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
1: News this hour from Town Hall. I'm John Scott. At least 800,000 customers in Florida, Alabama, and Georgia currently without power as Hurricane Isaias made landfall near Destin, Florida, in the Florida Panhandle on Friday night. In Escambia County, Sheriff Chip Simmons asking residents to stay in their safe place and allow first responders to clear the roadways.
2: Even when the sun comes up, even when the winds die down, if you could just give us a couple more hours, again, to assess these roadways and to make sure that, that it's safe for people to traverse.
1: Isaias has now weakened to a post-tropical cyclone. New York State prosecutors don't want to end their prosecution of the health insurance CEO killer just because Luigi Mangione pleaded guilty to federal charges. Andrew Whitman with that report.
3: Mangione was supposed to stand trial in Manhattan State Court this fall, but that was permanently postponed after his guilty plea on federal stalking charges. In new filings Friday, state prosecutors argued that Mangione is charged with different crimes, so his federal plea shouldn't interfere with a state trial. Mangione admitted to shooting UnitedHealthcare CEO Brian Thompson outside a Midtown hotel in December 2024. In New York, I'm Andrew Whitman.
1: Football Hall of Famer Mike Ditka has passed away at the age of 86.
4: Ditka coached the Chicago Bears when they won Super Bowl XX. As a player, he was drafted fifth overall by the Bears in the 1961 NFL Draft. He also played for the Philadelphia Eagles and Dallas Cowboys and went on to become the first tight end to be inducted into the Pro Football Hall of Fame. In a statement, his family said, quote, "While the world knew Mike as a Hall of Fame football player, legendary coach, and leader of the Chicago Bears Super Bowl XX championship team, we knew him as the heart of our family." I'm at Mattinson.
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1: He's 194 years old and may hold clues to slowing human aging.
6: His name is Jonathan, and he's the world's oldest known living land animal. Researchers at Vanderbilt Health in Tennessee say he's blind and weighs 450 pounds, but otherwise behaves like a five-year-old tortoise. They tested Jonathan's DNA and say his cellular energy production is remarkably youthful. They don't know why, but hope their find will eventually lead to treatments that bring humans closer to a so-called eternal spring. I'm Sarah Lee Kessler.
1: More shoppers are planning to use AI this year to shop during Black Friday and Cyber Monday sales. A new report from YouGov found planned AI use among likely holiday shoppers more than doubled since last year, at 34% planning to use AI. Finding the best price is their top reason for using this technology. 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
8: This is the Wellness Hour with Dr. Shane Walker of Thrive Chiropractic.
9: Good morning, Dr. Shane Walker here. Thanks for joining us. And the topic for this segment is one I've never done before. You know, almost 23 years of hosting this radio show. And what we're going to talk about is the truth about chiropractic care. And in fact, I'm going to expose some things about my own profession. And I got to tell you, the biggest myth the biggest myth regarding chiropractic care, and this is going to come to a surprise that I'm going to kind of admit this, so to speak. The biggest myth about chiropractic care is that it's focused is for neck pain and back pain. Let me say it one more time. The biggest myth about chiropractic care is that the focus is for neck pain and back pain. Now, yes, it's widely proven that chiropractic is extremely effective for correcting issues related to neck pain, back pain, mid-back pain, hip pain, all these things. However, it was developed, the profession was developed initially as a tool to help support overall health and wellness in a very unique way, not just back pain and neck pain, but to support our general health and wellness. So I'll discuss how that plays out in a second, but what's happened over the years is that it was learned that chiropractic is effective for neck pain and back pain. So that became a very easy kind of logical way to promote or market the profession is for the treatment of neck pain and back pain because so many people have that. But that doesn't mean that was the initial purpose of chiropractic care. So let me create some clarity with this. I mean, many people initially come into our clinic because of neck pain, back pain, headaches, and other problems, of course. But they've noticed as they got treatment for their back pain or neck pain, they've noticed that other health challenges that they had been treating unsuccessfully for years began to systematically resolve or go away. This is because every organ, every cell, every muscle, every gland in your body receives messages from the brain for proper functioning, and those messages have to flow through your spine and then out the spinal nerve roots. These are the nerves that come out from in between your vertebra. And so those messages flow out those spinal nerve roots into the organ or gland or muscle or tissue for the good stuff to happen. That's how the brain gets the power to the body, is through those nerves. So our job is one very simple, specific, powerful thing. That is to remove the pressure or blockage from the nerve system so that the healing signals that the brain is trying to transmit or to send can be delivered properly to the body parts that need the attention. So essentially, think of someone stepping on a garden hose and that water flow slowing. What we're doing within the spinal column is analyzing it as specifically as we can to make the best adjustment to take our foot off that garden hose, open that nerve channel up, allow the power that's flowing through that nerve to get to the body part for healing to happen. Now, it sounds simple, but isn't it a lot more refreshing of an approach than ignoring your symptoms or masking your symptoms with drugs or having surgery? To me, it's common sense, but I'm biased. Going on. So when the nerve supply within the spinal column is restored properly, amazing things can happen. Not because I'm so great or even because chiropractic is so great, but because God didn't make junk. Your body isn't junk, and your body was designed to heal. Think about it from this perspective. If you cut your finger, what happens to that cut over time? It heals. The body regrows tissue. Your body sends immune cells to the site of the cut to help prevent infection. Like, there is magical stuff that happens when the body regrows tissue. It's amazing. So I just use that as an example that whatever symptoms you're dealing with, your body has the ability to heal many, many things within the right environment. So that's our goal, is to create a healing environment in your body where your body can function and heal at its full potential. So we have a saying in the office: we move the bone off the nerve and your body does the healing. This is the principle of chiropractic. It's simple, it's effective, and it's been serving patients now since 1895. So the first chiropractic adjustment was given by D.D. Palmer in Davenport, Iowa in 1895. quite a long time ago, actually. But within the realm of traditional professions, law, medicine, teaching, and these sorts of things, it's a very young profession. 1895, first adjustment. Roll this clip for me.
10: Prior to coming to the doctor, I had constant neck pain and lower back pain. Since I've been here and gone through treatments, now my neck pain is pretty much gone and the back pain is almost dissipated totally. And as a whole, I feel so much healthier. I don't seem to be getting colds as much. I just feel overall my health has improved significantly. Prior to this, I just was taking medications to deal with the pain. Now I don't really need those. So I am thrilled with the outcome so far and hope to continue with it and just to keep improving.
9: So notice she said she feels amazing, her pain's gone, all these things. But notice what she said. She says she doesn't get sick as often either. She kind of slipped that in there. I hope you didn't miss it. But she said, yeah, this pain's gone, that pain's gone, and I don't get colds as often. So how is that? How does an adjustment on the spine now supposedly translate into somebody who's healthier and doesn't get sick as often? Because chiropractic focuses on the spine, which protects the spinal cord, which coordinates the nerve system, your nerve system works with your immune system. Okay? So the brain activates your immune system structures through nerve system innervation, control. Okay? So what happens here, your nerve system works with your immune system to help your body heal when you're sick or injured or to fight off bacteria or viruses. And this is how your body adapts to challenges and changing of its environment. Optimal immune health comes from optimal nerve system health, which is rooted within your spinal column. I hope that makes sense. You see, the adjustment allows for proper communication between your brain and the immune structures. Messages are sent throughout your body via your nerve system, which is primarily housed or protected within your spinal column, the vertebra, the bones. When your immune system needs to act, whether by releasing antibodies, discharging hormones, increasing production of white blood cells, whatever it is, the brain needs to be able to send a message clearly to the immune system to make it happen. So if you have interference in that communication pathway, the messages may not arrive at its destination, or they may not arrive at their destination clearly. So then, maybe the signals are distorted. So when you're under chiropractic care, your spinal column will be aligned. There will be little to no interference within your nervous system, allowing for proper communication between your brain and your body, between your brain and the immune structures, right? So think of it this way. Chiropractic is really all about communication. So think of it from the perspective of an orchestra. Yeah, it has a conductor that keeps it all in harmony, right? If there's communication breakdown in a relationship, the relationship will fall apart. If that conductor of the symphony orchestra goes in drunk, things aren't going to be coordinated and the music's going to sound horrible. So this is why when you interview, not that you guys go around interviewing chiropractic patients, but hypothetically, if you were to talk to them or if you were to go to our website and look at all the video testimonials, what you're going to see is that people say, yeah, I initially went to the chiropractor because I had a headache and my headaches are gone, but I'm also not getting sick as often, or I have more energy, or I sleep better. So the research is clear that chiropractic care will help you get sick less often, or at least enhance the immune response. So when you get sick, your body's fighting off an invader and that the body deems dangerous to you. Most medications tend to eliminate the invader immediately, leaving your body with the inability to know how to fight or pull off that attack again in the future if it needs to. So every time your body naturally fights an infection, it's building up what I call biological self-esteem, if that makes sense. So chiropractic focuses on optimizing the functioning of the body, meaning that your body will have a heightened ability, an opportunity to fight off a dangerous invader, and it will be able to do that more effectively and quickly and thoroughly if there's proper communication between your nerve system and the immune system. So the next time that bacteria or virus, let's call it the invader, approaches you, your body will kick into high gear and eradicate that invader promptly. You know, oftentimes before you even realize you were going to get sick. So, quick thing, we're going to do something special here. We do chiropractic differently in our office from the perspective that we're not in a hurry when we see a new patient. We're not in a hurry to throw you on the adjusting table and give you an average adjustment. So we take our time in that evaluation. We go through the problem. We do a health history. We do a thorough hands-on spinal examination, posture, range of motion analysis, and we utilize a tool also called infrared spinal thermography, which is a sensitive device that picks up, in units of microvolts, it picks up areas of poor nerve function. When we scan the spine, it shows us where the problem's coming from. Anyway, long story short, what we're going to do today is we are going to donate, first three people who give us a call here, we're going to donate that initial consultation in our office, which will include that computerized infrared thermographic scan or thermography scan of your spinal column. That'll get the bulk of the work out of the way so we can see, A, can we help you? And we can give you some recommendations for you to consider from there. So if you want help, if any of this resonated with you on any level, first three callers, we are going to donate that initial consultation and thermographic scan. So I'm going to give you the number here. If you're in the car, pull over. Don't get in a wreck just trying to call to make this appointment. But we're going to make it easy for you because we've got a little catchy phone number for you to remember. It's pretty simple. It's 393-LIVE. 393-LIVE, which is 393-5483. So if you get the voicemail, don't hang up. Just leave a voicemail. We're on the radio. There's other callers coming in. You still might be one of the first three callers. And what we'll do is go ahead and find a time for you to come into the office. We'll have that evaluation, and the consultation and thermography scan will be complimentary. But we will do that for the first three callers. So I'm going to give you that number again. It is 393-LIVE, 393-5483. Area code, of course, is 239. People say, they come in sometimes and they go, why didn't you give us the area code? And I'm thinking to myself, okay, be nice, first of all, but if you don't know what area code you're in, we got bigger problems. I don't think chiropractic can help you. But anyway, 239, and then the phone number is 393-LIVE, 393-5483. Quick commercial break. We'll be right back.
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9: 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And there are all sorts of helpful articles as well as, more importantly, video testimonials that, who knows, maybe you connect with a problem that one of our past patients got through. But regardless, few people really understand what exactly a pinched nerve is. I hear the term pinched nerve from our patients in the community, oftentimes associated with chiropractic care. But again, you know, not a lot of people really understand what a pinched nerve is or what it creates. It seems like a simple concept to understand, but it's much more complex than that. And again, it's important to have an understanding of where that nerve goes. Okay, great. We've got a nerve in the neck. We got a nerve in the back that is quote unquote pinched. But that nerve doesn't stop there. Okay? So where that nerve goes or where it terminates or ends and what structure is on the end of that nerve is of prime importance. In the spine, we've got 24 pairs of spinal nerves that come off the neck, mid back and low back. All of those nerves eventually go out to the body and attach to an organ, attach to a gland or a tissue or muscle of some sort. So what happens when the bones in the spine are in position, that's a good thing. When they're out of position, we all know they pinch or put pressure on the nerve, but what does that do to the organ or the tissue or the gland at the end of the nerve? It creates what I refer to in our office as dis-ease, not disease, but dis-ease, a lack of ease. And dis-ease creates a lack of functioning, creates a lack of coordination. It creates a lack of the ability of the body to respond. And if your body can't function properly, if it can't coordinate properly, and if it can't respond to its environment properly, what's going to happen? The environment is going to destroy that body over time. This is what's happening when you have neck pain, back pain, headaches, numbness, tingling.

world what health is not? What's the discussion you have with your doctor, whether it's a medical doctor, chiropractor, dentist, whatever it is? What does that discussion sound like when you engage in a conversation with your healthcare practitioner? Is it about health, or is it about disease, sickness, symptoms, cancer, pain, inflammation, a bad lab report? Health is more than just a lack of disease. It's more than just not having a disease or not having pain. But in actuality, health is a state in which your body is functioning as close to 100% as possible. Imagine this. Imagine all the doctors you had, regardless of the type, dentist, chiropractor, medical doctor, whatever it is. Imagine all the doctors that you see, their focus is helping you function as close to 100% as possible. Helping your teeth function as close to 100% as possible. Helping your spine and nervous system. Helping your digestive tract, your cardiovascular system, your immune system. You may go in with a problem, but the doctor says, look, Mrs. Smith, I see that you have this going on, but if we can get this part of your body functioning better, the problems will eventually be taken care of by your body. So how are we going, you know, how are we doing rather? How are we doing with that as a country? How are we doing with our health as a nation? Well, the World Health Organization ranks the United States, well, and many other countries. Every 2 years, the World Health ranks 41 industrialized countries on what they call overall health. The United States is ranking 39th out of 41 industrialized countries in overall health. So I hope that resonates with you a little bit, because the United States is at the basement of the industrialized world when it comes to overall health. Now, hang with me on this for a second, because if you want to have a heart attack or a stroke, no better place to have it than the United States. Okay? But I would hope that you would agree that healthcare is different than crisis care. And on all the markers of overall health and wellness, the United States is at the basement of the industrialized world, 39th out of 41 countries in overall health. So hey, if you're 39th out of 41 countries in health, your heart attack and stroke treatment protocols better be damn good, because you're going to be using them a lot. And that's exactly what we see happening. Oh, but we're just living longer. What are you talking about, Dr. Walker? We're living longer than we ever have. No, we're just existing longer. And what I've seen in our clinic over the last 23 years of taking care of patients is that patients are people, humans. People are becoming sick and tired of just waiting around for the health problems to pop up, then going and getting tests for those health problems, then diagnosing, putting a name on those health problems, and then drugging them or cutting on them until those problems hopefully go away. People are tired of it. And this is the sick care system that we're living in. And what I'm saying here is that people don't, they don't just want a life that's 2 years longer. They want 100% life in those years. So, you know, if that's something you're looking for, we're going to help you. We're going to do something special here. I'm going to donate. The first three people to call, we're going to donate my initial consultation to you. That includes a sit-down evaluation, including our infrared That includes the initial consultation, the sit-down evaluation with me, including the infrared thermography scan, which is an extremely useful tool to evaluate the functioning of the nervous system. So again, that initial visit, consultation, including the infrared thermographic scan, spinal scan, is going to be 100% complimentary for the first three callers. So here comes that number. Grab your phone. It is 393-LIVE. Anybody can remember that, right? 393-LIVE. If you do better with numbers than letters, it's 393-5483. 393-5483.
54

0: 83. If you get the voicemail, don't hang up. It just means we're on the phone with the first caller. And you may be the second or third caller. We'll give you a call back at the end of the show. So just leave your name, phone number, and we will get back to you one more time. Initial consultation with me, including taking of your health history, evaluation of your spine, and it will include probably the most important thing we do in our office to help patients, and that's the computerized infrared thermography scan of the spinal column. So one more time, first three callers, that number is 393-LIVE, 393-5483. Give us a call. We'll try to find a time that works in your schedule. It's astonishing. 68% of Americans, 68% of adults in America, it's shown, have damage to their discs or the cushions between their vertebrae. And this is referred to as spinal disc degeneration. And if you don't have it now, you'll possibly get it down the line unless you are involved in some sort of spinal mobility program. Spinal mobility program. So at an early age, an early sign of this might be noticing that you're starting to get popping or crackling type sounds when you move your head and neck around or your back. This is known as crepitus. When you rotate or twist your neck, you feel that grinding or that sounds like sand in there. And this noise can occur due to abnormal movement of the joints within the spine. You might feel that grinding sensation, which could be due to the friction between your bones or cartilage and the joints not operating properly. So when the discs between your vertebrae shrink with time, it can lead to pain, stiffness, or even nerve-related symptoms if those discs affects nearby nerve structures or putting pressure on them. So every month in our office, we've been doing this for quite a while now, here in our Naples clinic, we do an advanced spinal mobility workshop. It's 15 minutes long, real long. Big commitment, big time commitment. And we've always only done it for our patients. But for the first time, we're going to open it up to the public where you can come in. We can go through this spinal mobility program that we teach. It takes literally about 15 minutes. We can fit 20, 30 patients or individuals in this workshop. But doing this preemptively or proactively, or even if you're already having some of these problems, we can show you some super advanced spinal mobility techniques to do at home that will help you. So if you'd like to join us for one of those, we're going to have you just text us the word me, M-E, me. I want to get my discs and joints of my spine healthier at home. And we'll have you over to the office for about a 15-minute workshop. We do once a month. Just text us the word me. We'll get back to you with the date and the time of the next workshop. That number, of course, is 393-LIVE, 393-L-I-V-E, otherwise known as 393-5483. So this can be a huge help to deal with things proactively before you need more serious help. Many people in this country do see a chiropractor regularly, but despite that, we only see about 15 to 20% of the American population using chiropractic care. However, it's still the fastest growing healthcare profession in America. In fact, over 2 million people every day are receiving chiropractic care, and that number is going up year to year. Well, most people, how do I say this clearly? Well, most people who use chiropractic care don't or aren't aware of is that there's really a unique story behind the profession. The story of chiropractic is simple. How it was birthed is simple. How it functions simple. How the principle of chiropractic is simple. The practice is simple. And even the results are simple. When you hear the story of how the profession began in 1895, it's just going to make more sense. Chiropractic began, like many other technologies, let's say, being discovered by accident. Dr. D.D. Palmer, the first chiropractor, examined the neck of his recently deaf janitor, whose name was Harvey Lillard, by the way. So he palpated or examined or felt the janitor's neck and felt what he thought was a vertebra, a bone out of place in the neck. He studied the anatomy of the neck, found that the nerve coming off the vertebra at the top of the neck supplies or goes into the inner ear. And by hand, he put his hand on the patient's neck, and he made the first rudimentary chiropractic adjustment ever given. And the janitor came back a few days later and told Dr. Palmer that his hearing came back hours after receiving that first alignment or adjustment. And thus, Harvey Lillard's hearing was restored, and the chiropractic profession began development and study. The principle of how that works and how it works in your body and my body when we have a proper, specifically applied chiropractic adjustment is very simple. It's based on the principle that the body is a self-healing, self-maintaining organism, number one. Number two, the body uses the nerve system and network of over 93,000 miles of nerves that branch off the spine to do the healing with the body. And then number three, the vertebrae that protect the nerves can become misaligned, putting pressure and blocking those nerve signals. And when a proper specific adjustment's applied, relief the pressure off the nerve allows those nerves to get to the target site, get the signal to the target site, and results in healing. Pretty simple. So the practice of chiropractic is simple as well. The actual practice, the hands-on practice. It should always include thorough analysis of the spine prior to treatment. We always do, it's called an infrared computerized thermography scan of the spine, which is an infrared instrument that we run up the spine in the neck, and it takes temperature readings in microvolts off the spine. We start with that. Shows us areas of poor nerve function. It should always include laser-guided specific taken radiograph or x-rays, an analysis of those, and then an accurately applied adjustment. This is what I consider the proper practice. And, I'm not a big fan of just taking patients in, talking to them for 5 minutes, and throwing them on a table and giving them a general adjustment. The results that chiropractic produce when applied properly are very simple, but they require one vital step: a consultation with a doctor of chiropractic in your area or in your community. If that community for you is Naples, Bonita, South Fort Myers, consider consulting with us for that consultation if you wish. I could talk again until I'm blue in the face, until the cows come home, about how chiropractic works, how it helps people, but there's no better way to illustrate this than hearing from one of our patients. So let's roll that clip, please.
1: Problems I've had in the past. Knee pain, leg pain, shortness of breath because my back was tight, unable to sleep. Just the list could go on and on. The past treatments I've tried other chiropractors to where it was just the once a week, go in, pop. When I came to Thrive, they actually took some x-rays. He studied them for a week to decide if he could come up with a treatment plan that would be beneficial. After about the first 3 weeks of coming here, I noticed I didn't have the pain in the side of my knees anymore. About a month into it, my wife was able to see my whole spine up and down when she could never do it before because of all the swelling I had in my back. I sleep better. I stop snoring. I don't really know how to describe the changes I've had because I used to live with a lot of severe pain and I'd wake up and the first thing I'd say was, ow. And now I wake up and it's like the sun shines out, you know.
0: I like to warn patients, we do chiropractic differently. So I may have mentioned earlier, I refuse to take a patient in, throw them on the table, and give them an adjustment without properly analyzing their spine. And so that includes the consultation, thorough communication with the patient, hands-on examination, what we call an infrared thermography scan, computerized infrared thermography scan, which is a neurological tool that gives us insight to how the nerves are functioning. And so we're going to do that for you. If you want help, you've got a specific health issue that's you're thinking of right now as you're listening to this, or it's something that you just want to do from a preventative or wellness perspective for your family, we're going to donate that initial consultation with me, including the computerized infrared thermography scan. All that will be done complimentary for the first three callers. There's always a catch, right? There's always a catch. First three callers. People come in a lot of times, they'll say, hey, I was one of the first three callers. Thank you for that. But we know you take like the first 10 callers. And we really don't. We really don't. So we've been in practice 23 years. Take care of a lot of folks. You'll see when you come in, it's a hop in place. So we really do keep it to the first three callers. So we are going to do that for you right now. I'm going to give you the phone number. When you call, just leave your name and your phone number, and we will give you a call back to schedule that. If you're one of the first three messages left, you'll hear from us here at the end of the show. So that number is 393-LIVE, 393-L-I-V-E, 393-5483. Just leave your name and message, and we will give you a call back, and that will include the initial consultation with me, evaluation, which includes the infrared computerized thermography scan, which will, in that moment, will show us what's going on, where the interference is in your spine. It's not something you have to come back for to read the scan. That can be viewed within seconds, okay? Pretty straightforward. So once again, that number, 393-LIVE, 393-5483. Hey, one thing just hit me. Doing the things that we need to do to get healthier or to get through a health problem are pretty easy. The catch 22 is that it's just as easy not to do it. And that's the same thing with making this phone call, right? You probably listen to some of this and think, hey, that just makes sense. I could use that, or I've got this problem I really need help from. And now then you're given an action step to make a phone call, come in and get evaluation. You think, oh, you know, but I'm busy, but it's a drive, but the traffic's drive, money, time, kids, sports, work, food, eating, grocery shopping, all this stuff comes into play, and then you don't. It's easy to make a phone call and do something that might help you, but it's just as easy not to do it. So if you've been fighting with an issue or a pervasive symptom over time, and that's creeping into your head, don't let it stop you. Take a step. Take a step. Take a step. Take a step. One more time before commercial, that phone number, 293-393-LIVE, 393-5483. And we will take your message, give you a call back at the end of the show, and schedule that consultation for you. I'm Dr. Shane Walker. Quick commercial break. We'll be right back.
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9: Now some doctors are trying to find out whether a chiropractic adjustment might not only straighten your spine, but also help hypertension.
10: Health Bay reporter Sylvia Perez here to explain. Sylvia?
11: Kathy and Ron, many people with high blood pressure would like to find a way to avoid taking medication. A trip to the chiropractor may seem like an unlikely alternative, but an intriguing study is showing that a special kind of neck adjustment is helping some patients lower their blood pressure without drugs. What makes your blood pressure boil? Stress? Too much salt? Lack of exercise? Bad genes? No one's really sure about the cause, but here's something new to consider that might raise the eyebrows of some conventional doctors. Could it be an issue with the top of your spine?
12: They took x-rays and showed me that my neck was out of alignment.
11: Denise Neiman went to a specific chiropractor for pain in her neck. After having a special adjustment, that pain was gone, and so was something else.
12: My blood pressure dropped tremendously.
11: Other patients were reporting the same positive but surprising side effect. Dr. George Bakaris, a hypertension expert at the University of Chicago Medical Center, decided to find out if there really was some kind of connection.
13: We designed a double-blind study to really look and see if, in fact, this procedure was affecting blood pressure.
11: 25 patients got the real adjustment. 25 others got a fake adjustment. The result published in the Journal of Human Hypertension found those patients who got the real thing saw their blood pressure drop dramatically, an average of 17 points. That's equivalent to giving patients two different blood pressure medications at once.
13: So, it's pretty significant.
0: If you're looking for a way to lower your blood pressure, you're going to want to tune in here for the next couple minutes. And chiropractic care may be a viable option for you. Instead of filling your body with medications loaded with side effects and that don't get to the cause, a simple, specific type of chiropractic adjustment has been found to lower blood pressure without harmful side effects. So this chiropractic adjustment has been documented as being so effective that it works as well as a dual drug, a two-drug combination therapy given at the same time. This is a special type of adjustment we'll discuss. This type of adjustment within the study that you just heard about, the University of Chicago Medical Center, took place over 8 weeks, and during that time, the patients who were tested did not take any medication despite having high blood pressure. Okay, this study, if you want to look it up, was published in the Journal of Human Hypertension. Okay, in this study, chiropractors tested the hypothesis that realigning the top vertebra in the neck, it's called the atlas, would help reduce people's blood pressure and maintain it. The study was double-blinded, with one group receiving the adjustment, the other group receiving a useless or a fake adjustment, and they didn't know which one they were getting. Those who received the real adjustment saw a significant reduction in their blood pressure rates over the course of 8 short weeks. So according to the study published in the National according to a study published in the National Heart, Lung, and Blood Institute, they say, quote, high blood pressure is a major public health concern because it is a very common condition and a leading risk factor for other conditions, including heart attack, stroke, heart failure, chronic kidney disease, and cognitive decline. Instead of treating this problem with costly medications and other expensive treatments, 8 weeks of chiropractic care can make a major change. So when patients who are prescribed antihypertensive medication do not follow their prescriptions, they're at risk of their high blood pressure returning, of course. But according to this study that was published in the American Journal of Hypertension, there are significant side effects also that patients experience while taking their antihypertensive medication. Two of the side effects that are most commonly found are as high as 85% of the people studied experience side effects of excessive urination and decreased sex drive. Sounds fun. But if patients who have high blood pressure and want to have a safe and effective treatment, they simply need to schedule an evaluation with their community chiropractor who specializes in upper cervical care. We do that. And to evaluate if you can be helped with a special, specific type of an adjustment. Again, and the great thing about this study, it was done by a guy named Dr. George Bakris, who's an MD, not a chiropractor. It was published in the Journal of Human Hypertension, not a chiropractic journal. It was done at University of Chicago Medical Center, not a chiropractic office. They just brought a chiropractor in to deliver that type of adjustment. All the data was evaluated and collected and reported on by medical doctors. So the same study includes a surprising statistic about the prevalence of high blood pressure. About 43 million Americans over 18 experience high blood pressure in the U.S. And more than half of them take medications for it. About half of those who are prescribed medication take less than 80% of their medication, which means they're not taking it properly and there's risk for other problems. They actually show people that take part of their high blood pressure medication, it can create problems of uncontrolled high blood pressure or hypertension. So anyway, the problem can create serious issues like an increase in hospitalizations, heart failure, stroke. High blood pressure problems do not have to be this serious. And the research is clearly showing that an easy solution does not necessarily require medication and is more efficient than a popular pairing of two prescription medications. Am I saying quit taking your high blood pressure medication today and go see a chiropractor? No. Am I saying stay on your high blood pressure medications and go see a chiropractor? Yes. If that chiropractor specializes and has the tools necessary to analyze and give this specific type of an adjustment to the upper cervical spine, great. Get the care. Watch the blood pressure go down, then go talk to your medical doctor about reducing or eliminating your medication. That's the proper order of things. So if you have high blood pressure, you're going to want to call this number. We're going to give you that evaluation of that atlas vertebra where we analyze it, make sure we examine it to see if it's in position. We do what's called an infrared thermographic scan, a computerized thermography scan of the upper part of the neck to see if the nerves that come off the neck that innervate the heart are being fouled up, that regulate blood pressure, and we can tell in 10, 15 minutes if this is something that may be able to help you, okay? Here's that number. It's 393-LIVE, 393-LIVE. That's 393-LIVE, otherwise known as 393-5483. Again, we're talking about high blood pressure. Stress is a big part of high blood pressure. You know what? Hang on a second. Forget that. Hey, Rule, let's go ahead and play the clip of this patient of ours. And there are other videos on our website at thrivenaples.com, by the way, where you can go see them talking about their blood pressure resolving. But let's go ahead and play that clip of our patient.
14: Good morning here at Thrive Chiropractic, and we're with Warren, a patient of ours. How long have you been a patient?
15: I've been a patient about 2.5 months.
14: Gotcha. So Warren's had some good changes he just shared with me recently, and he was nice enough to talk about his health and how to improve. So what did you come in with initially?
15: I came in here to see if I could get my blood pressure stabilized. Not only has my blood pressure stabilized, but it's lowered. It's gone down. I think my overall health has improved, my posture, and especially my breathing. Do I have a pain in my body? I do not. So it's a good thing that I've come here.
14: Yeah, we're happy for you. We're glad you're feeling better. And that's one thing that a lot of folks aren't aware of is actually that the nerves in their spinal column control the heart. The nerves control the lungs. So if the misalignments in the spinal column are freed up, the energy from the brain is able to get to the organ, and the body is able to heal more efficiently. So thanks for...

0: sharing with us today.
1: So once again, if you want help with potentially dealing with your high blood pressure, you're tired of taking medications, and you would like to see if this can help you, we're going to give you a number here in a second. We're going to take care of the fee associated with the initial evaluation. You'll sit down with me. We'll go through your health history. We'll have the consultation. We'll evaluate. We'll do what's called a computerized infrared thermographic scan of the neck, the upper part of the neck, to see if that top atlas bone is out of alignment and if you're a candidate for this special type of an adjustment for high blood pressure that we discussed here. So that number is 393-LIVE, 393-5483. Once again, 393-5483. If you get the voicemail, leave a message. We'll give you a call back and schedule that appointment for you, okay? One last time. 393-LIVE, 393-5483. Hey, stress. Stress is a vital component of the whole blood pressure picture, but let's just talk about stress specifically, independently. Everyone knows that stress is a killer. Bad economy, war, terrorism, relationships. We all know that stress is bad for your health. But what lies between those two things, stress and our health, is your nerve system. Let me say that again so it makes sense visually, kind of. What lies between health and stress is your nervous system. How stress adversely affects our nerve system is how that stress translates into sickness and disease. Our stress, the way we experience stress, is processed through our nerve system. We live our life through our nerve system. So the way that we help people in our office with stress and the symptoms, of course, that come along with that stress is to evaluate your nervous system, see how stress is affecting it, and if stress is causing disturbances within your nerve system, we release those disturbances so you can process stress and function in a more healthy manner. So the way we evaluate the nerve system is with a cutting-edge instrument called a Titron 5000. Basically, what it is, it's an infrared, it's a heat-seeking device, basically. Not a heat-seeking missile, but a heat-seeking device. It measures the functioning of the nerves in microvolts. It's a thermographic skin test. It's a scan with a computer that runs up the spine and the neck. The thermography skin measurements take readings from peripheral nerves, nerves that branch off the spine. Are the nerves functioning in balance? Are they not functioning in balance? Where is that nerve pressure? What level of the neck or the spine? Is it on the left? Is it on the right? The instrument measures these nerve temperatures coming off the spine on either side, again, in units of microvolts. And this can accurately give us a visual representation in the moment of where and how severe the stress in the spine or the nerve system is and what needs to be done from there. And that thermographic scan is what drives the rest of our specific chiropractic evaluation. Where did the thermography studies come from? First of all, what's going on now in the thermography world? It is being used not only with the spine and nerves, but it's being used diagnostically. Women are now, many women are now working with their doctors to get away from mammograms and the thermography scans. What they found is that the thermography scan, of course, doesn't put any radiation into the body. And there are several studies that suggest that the thermography scans are more diagnostically accurate than mammograms. So this thermography technology as a whole, whether it's utilized with the nerves or diagnostically, is extremely effective. And guess how it started? Thermography of the spine, like what we use today, goes all the way back to Hippocrates. So Hippocrates would lay a patient face down on the table or on the ground or the bed, however he did it back then. And he had mud that he would spread over patients' back, their backs, along their spine. This is so interesting. And he would watch those layers of the layer of mud along the spine, and he would see which area would dry the fastest. Right? So if the area at L5 on the left was drying faster than the rest of the spine, obviously there's more heat there. That's the area where the nerve is being impinged. Isn't that wild? So from mud to an infrared device. This is how thermography began. And really, it, in my opinion, again, I'm biased because we've invested in the technology for our clinic. We've been using it now for a while. In my opinion, it's an absolute necessity, a hallmark of any new spinal evaluation. And so we're going to do that for you for the first three callers. Again, we've been doing this in the radio show for over 20 years now. The first three callers, we donate that consultation and initial thermography scan. Here's that number. Are you ready? Because it's the last time we're going to give it. We got to wrap things up. That number is 393-LIVE. 393-LIVE. 393-5483. 393-5483. You're going to get the voicemail probably. Leave your name, phone number. We'll give you a call back at the end of the show and schedule that time that works for you. So once again, that phone number, first three callers, 393-LIVE, 393-5483. Hey, take care of yourselves, everybody. Be well. Be healthy. Save yourself from a life half lived is our motto. That's why we do what we do. Have a great week and catch you next week.
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4: News this hour from Town Hall. I'm John Scott. Now that East Isis has made landfall, state officials are moving quickly to get the restoration process going. Speaking after the storm arrived in Destin Friday evening, Governor Santis says FDOT and rescue crews will start work to clear roads of debris and help survivors.
5: The power crews are ready. Our cut and toss are ready for the transportation. Our search and rescue are ready, and they will execute. So just make sure you stay safe.
4: The governor says flash flooding will be an issue in areas well east of where East Isis made landfall. At least 800,000 customers in Florida, Alabama, and Georgia currently without power. East Isis now a post-tropical cyclone. So far, no fatalities. Former Deputy National Security Advisor Katie McFarland believes that the Russian plague, which reportedly killed a female scientist after a vial broke, is indeed the result of a lab leak.
6: I was thinking when the reports are...

0: prior to that had one of the most active biological chemical weapons labs scattered all over the Soviet Union, where they were doing what they weren't supposed to be doing, what they'd agreed not to do, but they were, quote, studying, i.e. therefore developing biological chemical weapons. And this looks like it's a lab leak.
1: McFarland made her comments to the Salem Radio Network. Iran is back on the table for military planning.
2: The Pentagon has told U.S. Central Command to finish preparations for a possible return to major strikes on Iran. Officials say President Trump has not set a date or made a final decision. The president has said the United States will not attack Iran before the midterm elections. The order comes as the National Security Team met at Camp David to go over the war. Willie Nelson, Washington.
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1: Big tech companies in Silicon Valley may be looking for workers after the suspension of a long-standing immigration policy.
4: Vice President J.D. Vance says foreign workers at tech firms will no longer be able to apply for permanent resident status in the U.S. through an employer-based program.
5: If you are working as an H-1B visa in the United States of America, you're earning $20,000 less than an American citizen.
4: The H-1B visa program has been the thing that tech companies have used to attract talent from outside the U.S.
5: You make a ton of money by undercutting the wages of American workers.
4: Silicon Valley's reliance on foreign workers has long been a sticking point in the debate over federal immigration policies. I'm Jason Campadonia.
1: Canada's federal government advancing legislation to prevent people whose lone health condition is mental illness from accessing euthanasia. People whose sole underlying medical condition is a mental illness are currently barred from accessing to end their lives. News at Town Hall.
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8: 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Last week we had a couple people talk to us about, hey, what were the names of those books that you wanted us to pick up and read? And there are new books out. The one is called The Invisible Coup by Peter Schweitzer. The summary of it is, it's about all the things going on behind the scenes to try to take over America, if you will, and the things going on behind the scenes, the groups working together to undermine America. And then the other one by Justin Haskins is The Next Big Crash. And it's talking about all the different financial and money things that are going on behind the scenes that you may or may not know about if you don't read enough, and what may lead to the next big crash. So again, pick those up when you get a chance. They're available at Amazon, everywhere you go and buy books. And we think you'll find both of those very interesting. All right, so this week I wanted to spend a little bit of time, and I wanted to talk about old products, old money that you have laying around. We'll call it dormant money. We'll call it sleepy money, whatever you want to call it. You know, we've got a lot of individuals out there who bought an account 10, 15 years ago, and you're not doing anything with it. It's just sitting there. You really don't even know what it's earning. And in a lot of cases, that might be some old brokerage account that you just kind of look at once in a while because you don't really need the money right now. It also might be an old annuity product that you bought somewhere along the line, but you know you really didn't need the money. It's just sitting there. You know the money's safe. But the problem is it may not be earning money. It may not be focused on what you're trying to do next. We go through different stages of our lives. And while we're not, if you will, in a situation where the accumulation is the most important thing to us, at some point then we might need it for income as we get closer or further into retirement. And so there are other products available today, because products get better over time usually, and sometimes companies make mistakes issuing products. You know, we tell you all the time, products are solutions to problems. There's a lot of advisors out there that would say, hey, listen to these type of programs or listen to different people. Well, they're just product salesmen. No, products are solutions. And regardless of who you're doing business with, you are in some type of a product. Might be a mutual fund, might be an ETF, might be a stock, might be an annuity, might be a bank account, might be a CD, might be an annuity CD. Yes, there are annuities that look like CDs. Multi-year guarantee lock-in rates. And those rates today are beating every bank. So there are products out there that you could improve upon. And it doesn't mean that you have to drastically change your position, but it does mean that you have to learn. You have to search out a little bit. And I wanted to just talk about some of that sleepy or lazy money that is just sitting out there that maybe now it's time to get consolidated. A lot of people don't make changes because they don't want to pay taxes, understanding that in many cases you can make changes to newer products without taxes. In specific to annuities, there is a rule or a law in place that allows you to do something called a 1035 exchange. A 1035 exchange is like an IRA rollover. It allows you to take that old dormant product that's not doing very well. Maybe it's an index annuity that doesn't have very good caps, meaning that it's potential for earnings. Maybe it's a fixed rate product. I recently had a conversation with a client that they had been with in their product for a long time, and for a long time the fixed rate that was in it, which is where they were sitting, was just sitting at 3%. Well, when interest rates were zero, that was great. But what's happened over the last couple years is some of those rates that they had sitting there when interest rates were at zero, and it looked like just simple liquid money earning 3%, now that product's only earning 1%, and it needed to be moved. So you might be in a position where you have some old account that you haven't looked at. Likewise, you might have an old account that's still getting 4 or 5%. But maybe you can or cannot add to it. And that depends. Not all companies allow you to add money to those products. And they don't allow you to add money to those products and get that rate that's already there. If you add money to it, it would get the rate that is current today. And it might not be as high as the rate that's in one of your old plans. So you really have to take a look at these old products, dig them out, get an annual statement out. I talk to individuals all the time that when I'm talking to them, they say, oh, I've got this and, you know, it's sitting over here. I said, well, what's your annual statement say? Well, I don't know. I don't know where my annual statement is. I just don't know. It's like, how could you just not look at it? Don't you want to know if it earned any interest? Don't you want to know if you could do better?
9: And I get it. You can't sit and dwell on this stuff all the time, but you should certainly look at it when your annual statements come in, right? Or your quarterly statements or monthly, whatever it is you get. And understanding, too, the differences. So you get annual statements generally on products where your principal is safe. Because I'll have people that will ask me, how come that annuity that I bought only produces a statement once a year? Well, because the money's safe, we don't ever have to worry about losing money. The reason you get a brokerage statement every month is because there's a chance you could lose money every month. And so you need to keep a closer eye on your risk products that you are paying attention to whether the money's going up or down. And the other answer to that is also understanding that if the money's going up, you're making gains, shouldn't you do something with some of those gains? You can't let it ride forever. So you might want to slide some of those gains off and do something different with them. Again, it's a difference in philosophy when you listen to us, only in the sense that we don't think you should be all in all the time, and we don't think paying somebody 2 or 3% a year to manage your money is the way to go. Not for all of your money. Because again, the majority of individuals that I talk to, and maybe you're different, let's say, for example, and I always use this round number, but let's say, for example, they have $500,000 sitting in their portfolio or their money or their 401k or a combination of all their assets. There's a certain dollar amount of those assets that they want to be safe. They gave it to the advisor and said, hey, I'm not a huge risk taker. I don't want to risk it all. Be careful with it. Whatever the verbiage is that you had with your person. And we always say, whatever that amount of money is that you don't want to lose, whatever that amount of money is that you can't afford to lose, should be sitting somewhere else, not in managed money. We don't think bonds should be sitting in a managed portfolio. We think that money's better suited for annuities where you're not paying fees. Now, you can have annuities with fees and you can have annuities without fees. It just depends on the product that you look at. Chances are, if you have some kind of an income-producing product, you might have a fee on it. But there are products that don't have fees. And those products are more designed to let your money sit, kind of like what you would do with a bond fund. Or it might be money that you would leave sit that you're trying to balance your portfolio with. You see, again, we talk about this a lot. That old money that you have sitting there, you had sitting there as kind of a balance to your portfolio, but you really haven't done anything with it. And now we want to get that sleepy money moved and get it in action. We want to get that sleepy money moved and get it consolidated. We want to get that sleepy money moved to make sure that your either transfer on death or payable upon death or your beneficiaries are right. Because another thing that happens with a lot of times with this older money, sleepy money that we have laying around is that it's not set up correctly. The beneficiaries haven't been updated in years. And so what happens is you go through this part of, hey, I'm trying to catch up on stuff. And now here's two or three accounts that if you were listening to us all year long, you'd know that we tell you once a year to sit down and make sure you look at your accounts, see who owns them, see who the beneficiaries are, and that sort of thing, and make sure they're set up right. But on the chance that you haven't done that, then taking this sleepy money and doing those updates is a great idea. It's the Your Wealth, Your Retirement Program, a financial education show for those seeking guidance. 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
10: Do you hear that? 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And to this United Way volunteer, nothing sounds better. They're the sounds of children being given greater chances to succeed in school. 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
9: 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Also, if you're turning 73 and you're getting ready to turn on your required minimum distribution for the first time, remember the payouts that we have on our products is about 70% higher than a required minimum distribution guaranteed for life. Now, I know that's a broad statement, and there's obviously more to it than that, but why pull out just the required minimum distribution when you can have lifetime income at a higher number? If you'd like more information about that, give us a shout, and we'll be glad to get it to you. All right, we're going to have some more financial stuff in the second half of the show, but let's spend a minute and talk about why we like annuities. Because, again, right now somebody's going, oh, God, here we go. right? Talking about this stuff again. I hate those things. My broker tells me never to talk to them or never to have them around. The main reason why we like annuities is for protection, for safety, sleep insurance, peace of mind, all the things you want to put a label on it. And that is that they're a place that I can put money where I don't have to worry about losing it. I don't have to worry about paying big fees. Again, the financial services industry, I was just reading a fiduciary newsletter, and the fiduciary newsletter was talking about how the industry has been steadily approaching and getting to the point where everybody pays for advice. And it's interesting because they've been doing that now for 10 years, and here's this newsletter just now talking about it. And it's one of those things that it's okay if you want to pay for advice. And if you think that they're better than you are or better than somebody else, but you darn well better know that you're getting some value for that. And the truth is, right now, I don't know that you are. Where you want that valuable advice is against losses, right? Everybody always talks about you don't want to miss the market. You don't want to not be in the market because if you miss the 10 best days, you're worth a lot less money. And we talked about how there's a graph that shows, no, if you miss the 10 worst days, you're better off. Well, what's your paid for advisor doing to make sure that you miss the 10 worst days? Well, nobody can predict when the market's going to go up and down, right? I mean, we get that. But there also is a point where, you know, we always talk about the market goes flat, the market goes down, or the market goes up. That's all the market ever does. And you only make money once, and that's when the market goes up. So you call your advisor, you say, hey, I want to get my money out. I want to do something. And your paid for advisor says, well, what do you want to do that for? Look at what we've done for you. How many times have you heard that? Or your paid for advisor that you're paying a fee for says,

3 hours. If that's true, you're going to be paying a fee to get average returns, or maybe even below average returns. Or maybe you don't make any money at all, and you're still paying a fee. And, of course, you talk to the advisor, hey, you know, it's just a tough market, and, you know, we're trying the best we can. We'll move you around some more, and then they keep moving money around, but they're still charging you a fee. Then the other option is you're losing money, and you call the advisor, and the advisor says, well, this is the worst time in the world. You do not want to get out now. If you get out now, you're just dumb. And you've heard us say that selling at the bottom of the market will ravage your portfolio. So I guess the fee-based advisor and us agree with that. The only problem is in retirement, you need income. You have to keep pulling money out. So where was the fee-based advisor in recommending to you that some of your money be sitting in a place where you could draw from and make sure that you don't have to sell your risk portfolio? That's why we like annuities. Because it's a place to draw from in bad times. It's a place to make sure that your money's safe. It's a place to get rid of or reduce fees. Now, your advisor can sell you annuities on a fee basis. Yes, there are annuities that have fee basis. So all that time, your advisor has been telling you that the only reason that guy on the radio, the only reason that guy you met with is trying to sell you annuity is because he makes a big commission up front. That was the sales pitch from them to you. Don't go with that guy. He's just trying to earn a big commission. But at the end of the day, you can sell an annuity and get paid a fee base just like the advisor there does. And get paid 0.5% over time or 1% over time, depending on the company, whatever it is. The difference is that money doesn't come out of your money. It's not being charged to you. So that advisor can sell you an annuity that has a different structure in it where he's still getting a fee based, but they choose not to. And I've covered on this program before, it's been some time, about how family practices or family offices were being taught and learning the value of annuities in a family office. Now, what's a family office? That's somebody like the Walmarts. It's somebody that is super rich. And the majority of the time, those people are going to be doing business with some fee-based manager, or they do their own management. They have their own people they're paying big money for. You know, Chase Bank, they wanted to be the largest wealth manager in the country, and they were going after all kinds of money. And all the big brokerage firms are going after wealth management. They want that fee-based income for wealth management. But those family offices were learning about how the value of annuities put stability in a portfolio. It put money in a place where they didn't have to chase it all the time. They didn't have to worry about losing money. They didn't have to worry about all the fee structure. Again, it's not that annuities are the cure-all. They're not. If you want growth, the market's always going to be the best when the market's growing. But if you want growth and the market's losing money, you're hurting. But if you want stability, if you want steady income, if you want less fees, and if you want the potential to beat the bank without stepping over the bridge into the markets, then the annuity might be a benefit to you. The important thing is talk with an honest advisor. Talk with somebody that understands what they're doing and understands your situation, and always go with your gut. That's why we've been doing it for 45 years, because the truth really has no agenda. Give us a call at 330-854-1144. That's 330-854-1144.

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6: 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All right, so I wanted to go through a little bit of a exercise and maybe asking some questions, and hopefully you'll have a pen ready and you can kind of write down these ideas or at least write down what the answers are when you're going through it. And maybe that will lead you to finding some clarity in what you're trying to do, not trying to be fancy there on words. I'm just not that guy. But the first question is, where are you at and feeling about how your financial future is looking? For me, and I'm just telling you my personal stuff, for me, the hardest part is the clarity about the financial future of Social Security. And I know They've been telling us advisors for years, you can't run out and say Social Security is going to go bankrupt. You're not allowed to say that. You can't say that. But we know we get a report every year that says, right now, Social Security's plan is to reduce your benefits in 2033, 2034, whatever year it ends up being. It always changes, right? Based on the narrative they're trying to put out. And every congressman, every senator, and everybody I write, and I hope you do the same, I ask them, what are you doing today to solve the planned reduction in payments to Social Security recipients in the year 2033? I've written the president about it. I've written numerous senators and stuff. And of course, it's always zero reply on that question. But for me, that's a concern for my financial future. Because for many of you, Social Security is a, you know, at least a component of your retirement. For a lot of Americans, it's their main source of retirement. It was never meant to be that way, but it has become that way. And when they increase the cost of Medicare 9% and they increase your Social Security payments by 3%, it just doesn't work out, does it? And that's why when they use these affordability words, and regardless of which party uses it, that's where the problem is their own programs aren't designed. You know, Social Security, you know, the president talks about getting rid of taxes on Social Security. He hasn't done that yet. He says he has. And I'm picking on him for a minute. But he says he got rid of the tax on Social Security. He did not. Social Security is still used in the formula to calculate whether or not it's taxable. It's also used against your other taxable income. That should be excluded. What is it about your financial future that's causing concern for you? And how can talking to an advisor maybe help you? There are some things that an advisor can't help you with. Maybe your financial future is, I'm investing in the market. I just don't know how long it's going to last. I would tell you that's an honest concern. We've talked about it many times on this program that the market's never been up this long in history. And I hope, everybody hopes it continues, but it's not very realistic to believe it will. We talked before about how one of the main risks of the market is its reversion to the mean, meaning it's going to fall back into its normal path. It won't be skewed by the printing of money during COVID. It won't be skewed by the price of gold shooting through the roof. It won't be skewed by the AI push that then gets reversed. There's a lot of things about the financial future that might be uncertain, but the one thing that you should be trying to focus on is get as much certain income, protected retirement income, that you can. And that is to get as much money into products or positions that pay you an income that you know you can count on. That's what retirement's about. Now, prior to retirement, that's not a concern. But those last couple years of retirement, that last year, again, I've talked to a lot of people who have not moved a dime out of their 401k. And to their credit, they've made money and they've waited. But doggone it, how long are you going to wait? How long do you think this keeps going? You got to start sliding some of that off. I think I told a story a long time ago about a friend of mine who used to rent office space from me, and he manages a family office. And he had zero knowledge, zero training in the financial services business. Zero. Not one class, nothing. Not one license. But his philosophy was, when I make money, and I make good money, I slide 25% off and I go do something different. When I make some more money in that portfolio, I slide another 25% off and go do something different. The idea for him was, once I get 100% of my originally invested amount back out, then I can leave the rest of it ride, because now if I lose money, I'm losing gains. Now, nobody wants to lose gains. That, for many of you, that might be half your portfolio. But it was this idea that when we make some money, we slide some off. That's the way it's supposed to be in Vegas, and that's the way it's supposed to be in your market. All right, so the next exercise or question to ask yourself is, What statements about money do you most identify with? What is it that you think? Are you a risk taker? How about your wife? Is she a risk taker? Because your statement about money and hers might be totally different. And you might be balancing what you're trying to do. I've talked to individuals who told me, hey, I'm in the market. I don't care what my wife says. My wife is beating me up all the time about getting the money out of the market. And you might have the opposite conversation going on. I've literally talked to individuals who were the guy. It's very unnormal. I guess unnormal is not the right word, but it's unusual is the right word. For the guy to not be the risk taker. It really is. Usually it's the spouse, the wife, that's not the risk taker. Majority of the time. But I've had individuals who have said, look, I'm trying to get my money out of the market. I want to put some money into these type of products and generate lifetime income. But my wife likes the market and she's going to keep playing it. And you're just like, okay, you know, that's making you money now, but it won't make you money forever. And, you know, we're just far enough along that people forget about those last big corrections. But what is it that identifies you about your money, the markets, or what you're trying to accomplish? Are you more focused on income? Are you more of a saver? Are you more of a spender? Are you more of a person that learns about different products or money? What most identifies you when it comes to those sorts of things? And understanding that if you're in retirement today, what's different than our grandparents? We've talked about the income and all that. Your parents had guaranteed income and it was done for them. But you have to be a learner today. You have to listen to programs like this. You have to read some books on your own. And you have to learn about different products. Because you are retiring today with this bucket of money. I always call it the pot of gold. And that is, it was money that you were saving all along the way. You thought it was just going to be investment money, but now it's your retirement. Now it's your future. Now it's everything that you've saved, or at least the majority of what you've saved. And you've got to figure out what to do with it. Now you can go and listen to some advisor, most of them half of your age, and some of them just out of college. Some of them went through the training of just calling people like a salesman. They eventually got their own agency, book of business, or whatever. You can talk to the person at the bank who probably isn't going to be there. They've been through 25 bank representatives in the last 10 years because bank reps either move on and open up their own practice or they get out of the business altogether. No offense to the bank reps. It's just the majority of them don't stick around. Yes, the job is easy for them because the leads and the people to talk to are right there in their front door. And that's the hardest part of being an independent, I can tell you, for 45 years, is having people come to talk to you and that sort of thing. But at the end of the day, the person that's independent or whatever always makes more money because that's just how the business is designed. But what is it about you that identifies you and your money? Next thing is, what's the most important thing to you at this point in your life? Now, this can be a tricky question because it could go the way of, well, it's my health. I want to make sure I last as long as I can. It's my marriage, my relationship with God. But when it comes to money, what is the most important thing right now in your life? You see, again, what got you here is not what's going to get you there. In other words, you've saved while you were working your whole life. You did what they told you to do. You dollar cost averaged, meaning you put in a little bit every week, biweekly, or every month, however your employer set it up. And along the way, they even added some money to it in a lot of cases. And you've allowed that money to just save and grow, and you didn't do anything with it. And when the bad markets came along, if you were smart, you laughed
0: and said, yeah, I know, I'm just buying more shares right now, so I'm a smart investor. I'm buying while the market's down. I haven't stopped investing. But when you're retired, it's totally different. When you're retired, that mentality of what got you here in that savings is not what's going to get you through retirement. It has to be a different mentality. And time after time comes along the phrase that the single most important thing that people check the box on is, I want to make sure I don't run out of income. 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
3: 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All right, so the next question is, what life events are you experiencing right now that you have challenges coming ahead? Because that may change how you impact your money. Now, I say that because what's one of the natural things that happen? Of course, we talk about our health. We're retired now. We got to learn how to exercise. So we not only got to learn about financial products, but we got to learn about our health and understanding that your doctor doesn't want you healthy. Says he does. He wants you on prescriptions. So it's like what we always talk about is making sure you get enough vitamin D. We know most of the country is vitamin D deficient. And certain areas with sun are better than others, but most of the people are vitamin D deficient. And we found that out during COVID. But at the end of the day, have you changed what you're doing? Have you changed your eating habits? Are you trying to be healthy? The other thing that we're going to experience in our retirement years is maybe taking care of our aging parents. And that creates stress on you as well. And you see, those parents are saying, well, no, I want to be independent. I want to do this and I don't need you. But at the end of the day, they're going to need help. At the end of the day, they might need some reviews with their finances too. You just retired. You're worried about your own. But all of a sudden now you've got some parents that maybe some advisors trying to take advantage of them. Maybe they're trying to do some financial moves that they don't understand and they need help understanding. But that's a huge concern as we get older. Maybe you're dealing with kids going through issues, divorces, you know, grandkids, whatever it is. Those are things that we need our retirement income on autopilot. Not on simply managing our money all the time. And I know there's somebody out there who said, well, that's why you pay a money manager, because he's going to manage it for you. No, he's not. He's going to have you in a bunch of different mutual funds. He'll buy and trade some things. He's going to act really big and have a couple meetings with you. At the end of the day, you're going to have a variety of a diversified portfolio, and he's going to talk you into never leaving. Don't get me wrong. As I said before, absolutely nothing wrong with having some of your money there and letting that person be aggressive in chasing returns. But that's not where the bulk of your money is going to be. The bulk of your money is going to be in something that's safe, that's generating a protected retirement income that you don't have to think about while you're doing all this other stuff. All right, wrapping this up. Right now, What is the most important financial goal for you right now as you are either in retirement or approaching retirement? What is it you're trying to do? Have you expressed that goal to the advisors that you're talking about? I've never had a person come to me and say, yeah, my goal is to be as aggressive as possible and make as much money in the market as I can. They don't. Most of the time they'll come and say, well, you know, I get the market. I want to make some money. I don't want to lose money. I don't want to lose a lot of money. But, you know, everybody wants to make money, right? And that's okay. That's good. But maybe your most important financial goal is you don't want to lose your money. I've had clients tell me before, Jim, this is everything I've earned, everything I've saved. I can't afford to lose it. Okay, well, that's a different conversation than I want to go in the market and be as aggressive as I can. Or maybe your financial goal is I need as much income as I can. This is all the money I've saved. I have no pension. I've got Social Security, and this money here needs to generate income. What's the highest income I can get? What's the best income I can get? Do you want that income to be variable? Do you want it to be fixed? Do you want that income to have fees with it or not have fees? There's a lot of those different questions out there. But what's your goal right now looking forward for the next 5 years? One of the things I've said on this program consistently is markets are not about backwards looking, which every advisor talks to you about. Look at what we've done. Look at what we did over here. Look at this one account over here. It did really well. Look at this mutual fund. It did really well. We can put some money there. You know, there's thousands of mutual funds, but that one account that he had somebody in, that was the best performer. I'm picking on him. I don't mean to, but when you retire, and in general, markets are about forward-looking. What do we think will happen? What do we think is coming next? If you're going to be a market player, you better have an idea of where you think the economy's headed or the market's headed. It's kind of like that person in Vegas. What do you think the next card's going to be? What do you think the next spin's going to be? What are the averages? Where do you think it's going to go? The market's the same way. It's gambling. And we hope you're right. We hope your advisor's right. But what we want to do, I think, my opinion, my company, I think, and we want to hedge against always protecting what we've accumulated. That's just me. Now, people come to us for that reason. You know what? If you're the aggressive stock market player and you're buying and selling stocks and moving money all the time, stay with your person. Stay with them. Have fun. Play the market. I hope you're right. I hope you make lots of money. I really do. We want to do business with the people who say, you know what? I'm done with that. I did that my whole life. This is it. I'm done. I'm done paying for managed money. I'm done risking my portfolio in the markets. I'm done trying to figure out why every time there's good news in the market falls. And when there's bad news in the market, people are making money. I'm trying to figure that out. We ask those questions a lot. My son, when he's looking at his portfolio, and he's like, look at this. Here are 10 different stocks, 10 different types of stocks. But if you look at them on a graph of trading throughout the day, the graphs look identical. Now, how can several different sectors of the market, based off the same news in the day, their graph of trading values throughout the day were exactly the same? If you put the graphs on top of each other and lined them up, they would be identical. How is that possible? Now, somebody would say, well, that's just what the market did that day. You know, it went up, it went down, it had some sells, and, you know, based on the volume. And yeah, but they shouldn't be identical. They're different parts of the economy. They're different sectors of investments. They shouldn't be identical. But that's the game that's going on in the market that nobody understands. And if your advisor tells you he understands it and he knows how to beat it, you better run from that advisor as fast as you can. So again, what's your most important goals right now? Then the next follow-up question to that is, what's your biggest concerns? And I know we've covered a lot of them. But what is your personal concerns right now financially? Is it, am I going to have enough money? Will I be able to pay for my kid's wedding? Will I be able to make it to age 85? Or maybe your plan is to make it to 90? You know, all the financial advisors run scenarios out to 90. A lot of them are running them out to 100 right now. Obviously, the longer you think you're going to live, the more money it requires. And the more growth you might need to keep up with that. The idea here is what is the concern of you? Do you know what fees you're paying? That should be a concern. Do you know where the market's headed? If you don't know, then why are you in it? Oh, that's right. You're paying your advisor to figure that out. You listen to our program all the time, and we cover this a lot as kind of a disclaimer. And that people think that we don't believe in the market. We do. And I've had people ask me, would you go talk to my kids or my grandkids? And the answer is no. Why not? Because I'm going to tell them to save 20% of what they earn, 20%. And I'm going to tell them to max out their 401k, put as much money in their 401k every year that they can, but get to 20% in savings, either through personal savings or through their 401k. And they need to do that. I don't care if they do it in the market or in savings, but probably most of them are going to do it in a simple index 500 fund. Or they're going to do it in a target date fund inside their 401k because those are their only choices. But when you get to retirement, when you get to the point where you've accumulated this mass amount of money and you're still focused on that and you're still going the other direction where you're going to do withdrawals and you're still taking those kind of risks, then in my opinion, you're headed for problems. 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
5: News this hour from Town Hall, I'm John Scott. EastIES now a post-tropical cyclone after making landfall near Destin Friday night as a Category 2 hurricane. All storm surge and tropical storm warnings have been discontinued. EastIES is expected to dissipate on Sunday, but the extent of damage has yet to be determined. Escambia County Sheriff Chip Simmons.
6: Even when the sun comes up, even the winds die down, if you could just give us a couple more hours again to assess these roadways and to make sure that that it's safe for people to traverse.
5: Over 800,000 people without power in Florida, Alabama, Georgia, and Mississippi. There's still a risk of tornadoes throughout the region. Well, now that EastIES has moved on, Florida Attorney General James Uthmeyer has a word of warning for anyone who might try to scam storm victims.
7: While citizens are vulnerable and in need of fuel, groceries, other preparatory materials, if somebody's gouging on price, again, please go to myfloridalegal.com. Let us know, and we'll go shut it down quickly.
5: Once again, EastIES has been downgraded now to a post-tropical cyclone. Tempers flared during a U.S. Senate debate. It happened in Grand Rapids, Michigan. Correspondent Laura Winters.
8: A fiery debate between Republican Mike Rogers and Democrat Abdul El-Sayed. Rogers calling El-Sayed a con man for describing himself as a doctor despite not having a medical license. And on the topic of campaign funds, Rogers saying this.
9: So that means you're bought off by George Soros' family. 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
7: This is
9: you
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9: begged Chuck Schumer. Begged Chuck Schumer. Matter of fact, you had to sneak by the trash cans in the back of the building to beg for that money.
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11: President Trump touting the installation of a 13-foot Christopher Columbus statue on the White House grounds.
12: Trump hosted an event Friday celebrating the Monday holiday, which is also known as Indigenous Peoples Day. Trump said he resurrected Christopher Columbus, adding he's back to where he should be. He also praised Italian Americans, highlighting members of the community like Supreme Court Justice Samuel Alito, Hollywood icon Sylvester Stallone, and baseball legend the late Joe DiMaggio. I'm Wendy Swanson.
11: The two candidates for California governor disagree on a lot of issues, but they're both against the billionaire tax. Republican Steve Hilton and Democrat Xavier Becerra both urging voters to say no to Proposition 40. If passed, it would levy a one-time 5% tax on the assets of Californians worth at least $1 billion. Hilton says California has a spending problem, not a revenue problem. News and analysis at townhall.com.
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1: Great radio stations everywhere, along with CJ in for Sam. It is Polo Get It Done. It's the Joe Pags Show. Thanks. Appreciate you stopping by. There's a lot going on. There's a lot to get to. Nedal Hassan is going to be executed. He's the guy that showed up in the ready room at Fort Hood. And the execution is going to be public. It's pretty interesting. I see people complaining about it over on X. There's a guy in a wheelchair. He's a quadriplegic, right, because he got shot killing a bunch of people at Fort Hood. Now, am I going to be watching it? No. No, I don't care to. If you want to, you should. And those who see it, who might think to themselves, maybe I'll be a terrorist, they might want to watch it too. Because this will be the end result if you're a terrorist. The Secretary of War, Pete Hegseth, was asked about this today from our friend Jack Pozobic. And he asked him about whether the guy had any last wishes, whether he's talked to him, what the story is, how this is going to go down.
2: Execution by firing squad. Army major betrays his country, radical Islamist, kills a bunch of Americans at Fort Hood. Of course we're going to do it at Fort Hood. We're going to do it on a Thursday. We're going to do it at 1 o'clock, which is when he did it. And it's going to be soldiers with rifles executing the firing squad. It hadn't been since World War II since we've done that. Well, I kind of like the mentality we had in World War II, which was win. Which was, understand when the enemy attacks you, you stand your ground. So it was a radical Islamist terror attack. Remember what Obama called it? Workplace violence? I mean, that's what we're up against. That's the worldview we're up against, is workplace violence.
3: CVE.
2: We know what it is. It was a radical Islamist attack in uniform inside the ranks. And so he's going to get a firing squad of soldiers, as it should be. And we'll make sure that people are able to watch it, that it's public, because people need to understand that there's serious consequences for these types of things.
3: Has Major Hassan made any final requests, reached out to the president, anything like that, to your knowledge?
2: Don't care. We'll see him on December 3rd.
3: December 3rd, Fort Hood. Ladies and gentlemen, Secretary of War, Pete Hegseth, thank you very much.
2: Thanks for coming with us.
1: Jack Pozobic out there talking to the Secretary of War, Pete Hegseth. What do you think of that? Public firing squad, watch it if you want to watch it. What do you think about that? 888-941-PAGS, 888-941-7247, joepags.com. It's interesting timing, knowing that this whole Krista Pike thing is still drama in Tennessee. She's up, walking around, breathing the air, getting better every day. The goal was to execute her, and it didn't happen. And listen, don't act like I don't know how ironic it sounds that I, as a Christian, want to see somebody die. I don't want to watch it, but I want to see somebody get retribution. It is biblical. It's in the Old Testament. It's in the New Testament. It's all over the place that this is just retribution. So the idea that somehow Jesus would be against that, and it's from the same people. It's so weird to me that those who are anti-capital punishment are the same ones that are pro-abortion, which is so weird. And I don't call them pro-choice, because if you're pro-choice, then you are pro-abortion. And yes, if you say to yourself, you know, I'm pro-choice, but I would never be part of an abortion, then you're pro-life. You're just afraid to say it. And if you don't want to say pro-life, because somehow that's an issue, you probably would say pro-choice, anti-abortion. The whole terminology thing kills me. Same thing with gender-affirming care. That's just a lie, just something made up. But what do you think about executing somebody with a firing squad, which has been done historically in this country, doing it where the public can see it if they want to? I don't want to. Don't need to. If you tell me that you executed him, I believe you. But what do you think about Krista Pike walking around and surviving two doses of the drug cocktail that wasn't properly put into her arm? What do you think about her, like, getting on your dime? We are paying for her health care right now. What do you think about that? She was ready to die. Hang me. Firing squad, let's do it. And for some reason, they didn't do that. It doesn't make any sense, to be honest. It just doesn't. So the Secretary of War says this is the way it's going to happen. Good. We won't have any doubt that Nedal Hassan will be dead on that day. We won't have any doubt. I mean, we will know that he's gone. If this isn't, did you find the vein? And doing it in public is, I think, a big departure from where we've been for the past more than half century, maybe 70, 80 years. But don't you think it's a deterrent for people to see somebody who broke the law, killed a bunch of people, did the most heinous things on our country? Don't you think it would be a deterrent for people to see that and go, man, I don't want to ever be in that position. I might not like the military. I might not like the country, but I'm not going to put myself in that position. I think that would be effective on some. 888-941-PAGS, 888-941-7247, joepags.com. Steve is in Cambridge. Steve, what's going on? Hi.
4: Hi, Joe. I'm really glad to see that the Army is going to employ something that is very efficient and less complicated and probably in the long run much more humane than lethal injection or the electric chair or the gas chamber.
1: Well, it is more humane because you're dead immediately. You're done.
4: That's right. And there's none of these complications. And I think the state of Utah, for example, still has hanging and the firing squad, and a person can get his or her choice. And either way, if done correctly, again, it's instantaneous and very efficient. Joe, I don't think it's a good idea to make it public because I think Trump's enemies will use this politically to say, oh, isn't this barbaric? So I don't really think it might be, as you say, a deterrent for some, but most radical Islamists and the people who commit these kind of terrorist crimes usually are pretty happy to die in the commission of the crime. So I don't think making it public is good.
1: All right, Steve. I appreciate that. We can disagree on that angle. I think making it public gives me a choice if I want to watch it or not. I think making it public might actually wake somebody up who is on the path to radicalization. And without a doubt, what Steve said is true. This guy was a radical Islamist. He did this because of his religion. And he said so as he was doing it. So I think that this might stop the radicalization process for some. This might wake some people up to the point that, wow, if I do this, I'm really going to die. I'm all for it. Secretary of War saying, I don't care what his thoughts are. I don't care what requests he has. I think that's appropriate as well. I never understood the whole, what do you want for your last meal? Screw you, give him a piece of bread and some water and take him down. Because his option was, and he was a major in the Army, his option was continue collecting big bucks, get your nice pension, enjoy the fruits of this land and the opportunities given to you, and don't kill a bunch of people in the ready room at Fort Hood. He had that option, just like we all have the option to not kill somebody today. And the vast majority of us, thank God, would never even consider doing it. But for some reason, this guy thought it was the right thing to do. Let me go back out. Let me say hi to Rick, who is in North Carolina. Rick, what's going on? Hi.
5: Hey, Joe. How you doing?
1: Living a dream, man. What's happening? Thank you.
5: Hey, man, I'm going to tell you what. I'm going to make this short and sweet. You know, I believe that making his execution public, I am for it myself. Now, whether somebody chooses to watch it or not, it's certainly, just like you said, up to them.
1: Yes.
5: I think if it stops, if doing this publicly stops one of these people from doing something,
1: yes,
5: I think it's worth it.
1: Rick, I agree, and we have no way to quantify that. I like what you said, and I want you to continue in a second, but you can't quantify it, so the people on the other side will say, you have no idea if it's going to stop them from doing it. If they don't do it, we didn't know that it stopped them.
5: Right. Well, what I'm saying is if it does.
1: Yeah, we agree.
5: It's what I'm saying. You know, and it's possible, and I'll leave you with this. Obama is disgusting.
1: All right, Rick, we appreciate you. What Obama did to this country, I agree, was disgusting. His entire plan, administratively, was to divide this country, and he did it. He did it very well. And before you jump to conclusion, oh, you're talking because he's the first black president. Listen, I would have been fine with many different black people who were politicians being president way before Obama. But that said, this was Obama's plan. If I can divide the country, I can control the country. And we can expand government, expand entitlements to have more control on people. Tell black people whites don't like you. Tell whites Hispanics don't like you. Tell Hispanics Asians don't like you. And separating it on that level really does work for the left, for Democrats in this country. Obama was an expert at it. Good-looking guy, spoke very well, smooth communicator, and a guy was able to make people fall for the okey-doke that otherwise would not have. Now, Tallarico's trying to do the same thing. He's not as smooth. El Sayed's trying to do the same thing. He's not as smooth. But there are some people out there that are tricking the voters. Obama tricked the voters. It was a presidency that hurt this country by a lot. And I don't care what his background is, what his ethnicity is. 888-941-PAGS, 888-941-7247, joepags.com. A lot of people calling in. Public execution, what do you think? Firing squad, what do you think? What about Krista Pike? Are we just going to now, hey, we should stop executing anybody because it didn't work? Or maybe should we get people that can do it successfully and make it happen? Because that is her retribution for the disgusting act that she did. And she's ready to die. That's the weird part. She's like, yeah, why am I alive? And there are people like advocating for her, and she's not. I believe she said, give me the firing squad or give me the hanging. And they said, no, we want to shoot some drugs in your arm, and they missed it. They missed the vein. Weird. 888-941-PAGS, joepags.com. 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

0: Joe Pags Show. Thanks. Bottom of the hour, Jennifer Coffendaffer. She literally received 4 emails that were ransom emails in April about Nancy Guthrie. Jennifer Coffendaffer, who we've had on this show many times, received those emails. And talking about fake news last hour, and I said that you're going to get the reliable news from me, that I'll give you my opinion afterwards. I want to play this audio and video again, and perhaps I didn't hear J.D. Vance say what he said. And I will always, always say, if I got something wrong, I got something wrong. Let's listen.
1: The visa program is meant to allow companies to bring in really the best of the best from outside the United States of America for positions that are completely impossible to fill with American workers. Unfortunately, the program has become rife with fraud over the last several years, probably the last several decades. And here's the basic game that American corporations and foreign corporations will play.
0: If you're just joining us this hour, the administration's cracking down on big tech companies. Microsoft is, I guess, the worst offender, according to Vice President J.D. Vance, when it comes to the H-1B visa program.
1: They will say.

0: he's turning it where he knows he should turn it, but he's not looking down at all.
1: The H-1B visa is how the people get into the United States in the first place. And then a PERM program is how those employees stay. So after a couple of cycles of H-1B reapplication, the companies will then apply for a PERM, a P-E-R-M, which will allow the employee to stay, get a green card, and potentially stay in the United States indefinitely. So if the H-1B visa is how people come into the country, the PERM program is how they stay in the United States to begin with. Now, there has been no company in the United States, unfortunately, that has abused this system more than Microsoft. And let me just give you a couple of statistics on this. So in the last year, Microsoft, and I want to be clear about the data here, so let me check this, but Microsoft laid off last year 6,000 American workers. At the same time, the company benefited from 6,300 H-1B visas and almost 3,000 green cards. In other words, if you do the math, for every worker that Microsoft laid off, they replaced that worker with 1.5 foreign indentured servants. Now, that is a scandalous system that we've allowed in this country for far too long, but thanks to the work of this task force and thanks to the empowerment of the President of the United States, we're going
0: to
1: stop.
0: I'm willing to be wrong if I'm wrong. I still don't think that I am, and let me tell you why. Of the 6,300 that were brought in, how many of them converted into the 3,000 that got their green card? Again, when you come in on an H-1B visa, that is not a green card. What he's saying is that many of the people that are being brought in then converted to a green card. So whereas he might be counting as at 9,300, a lot of those 6,300 might be the ones that are getting the green card through the PERM program. If it's not, if it's on top of, he's right, it's 1.5. Listen, I was pretty good at math. When I did my ACT back in the day in 1984, I was placed in advanced college calculus. So I do it pretty quickly in my brain. If he does mean that the 3,000 are separate from the 6,300, then the number's right. It's even more than 1.5. But those 3,000, we don't know if they're PERM programs from the 6,300 that came in. Either way, suffice it to say this. This program has been abused and defrauded, and American workers have lost their jobs to the tune of thousands of people just through Microsoft. And I hope his numbers are right. That would mean it's even worse than we thought, 9,300 instead of 6,300. But I don't think that he says, because he says on top of that 6,300, top of that 3,000 got visa or got green cards. You could have gotten green cards if you were somebody who came in an H-1B. Again, I'm willing to be wrong, and if I am at the end of the day, great. It's even better that he's exposing this, and it's better for the country and better for American workers. If I'm not wrong, still it's a lot of people, and the math was a little bit off. Either way, let me get back to the phone lines on this on the idea that Nidal Hassan is going to be executed publicly by a firing squad. If you want to watch it, I guess you can. Let me go to Mark in Maryland. Mark, what's on your mind? Hi.
2: Yeah, hi. Thank you for taking my call. I really appreciate it.
0: Thank you.
2: I've wanted to talk about this for a long time. I just retired from active duty after 37 and a half years in the military.
0: Man.
2: And I was one of Nidal Hassan's classmates as a major back in 2007. And it brings a lot of feelings to me. I was, you know, first really worried that he was commuted when Biden had really commuted a lot of people.
0: He did.
2: With the death penalty. It was horrific what Nidal Hassan did, and it impacted a lot of us because
0: were you at Fort Hood at the time or no?
2: Fellow major. I had to go to Fort Hood because I was in Washington D.C. In a one-year program with him in Bethesda, Maryland. And so I got to know Nidal very well. In fact, I live with a lot of guilt with it because I defended him and his ideology to people in the class. And we all saw it. We all knew that he was radicalizing. I mean, you've heard a lot of the stories about his talks, which are accurate,
0: right?
2: The stuff that was said, him being able to come to class in his attire is accurate. That did happen. He talked throughout the class. I mean, he was a psychiatrist, and he really laid out on a timeline in a very veiled way, kind of a third-person way. I mean, the one thing about him, he was smart, but he was, you know, he was radicalized. One of my classmates at the time, my good friend, turned to me and said, Mark, within 5 years, we're going to see him on CNN. He's going to have went postal. Talk about, like, foreshadowing of it, right?
0: Mark, do me a favor. So, I'm right up against the break, and it's a hard break. I can't hold you over. I've got an interview coming up. I'm going to put you on hold. I'd love to talk to you more about this tomorrow or maybe early next week. I'm going to put you on hold. TJ, do me a favor.

0: grab Mark's information, and we'll call him back. I'd certainly like to delve into that more. I remember when the shooting happened that people suddenly were saying, well, people wanted to call him out because of his possible radicalization and also the things that he was saying, but they were afraid to be called Islamophobic by not allowing him to stay in there. And I want to see if Mark is right about that or if Mark agrees with that. So, CJ, grab line two. Let's get Mark's info. We'll get him back on the program. Got to hit a break here. Jennifer Coffendapper, formerly of the FBI, on Info on Guthrie. Keep it here.
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0: that a former FBI agent says she received a bunch of ransom emails back in April. I'm like, oh, who is this? I looked it up. It's my friend Jennifer Coffendaffer. Jennifer is now with us, News Nation Law and Justice contributor, great friend of ours, retired FBI special agent and host of Breaking the Case with Jen Coffendaffer, FBI. Jen, how you doing?
1: I'm doing great. How are you, Joe Pegs?
0: I thought I was in the circle. How did I not find this out? It's very interesting finding it out yesterday in my show prep because it now makes a lot of sense. You have been certainly in the know. You didn't give out more information than you should have, but you also were carefully critical of some outlets that were putting out information that maybe they shouldn't have been putting out. So let's start from the start. When do you start receiving emails from the so-called kidnapper? I don't know that we even think this is a kidnapper, but this is somebody who wanted a ransom. When did that start? It was in April?
1: April 10th and April 11th, I received four emails. And those emails, it started with on actually my personal email, which no one knows except for personal friends and things. So that was a little unsettling that somebody did their prep. But I could tell this was more of a professional group that targeted me based on them finding my email based on my name that was used, which isn't, I never used my full name.
0: Okay.
1: And in fact, legally took away my middle name. When you have a name like Jennifer Coffendaffer, there's no room in the spaces for your middle name.
0: So you start getting emails. And do you immediately think to yourself, these people are involved? Do you think it was really the people involved in the disappearance of Nancy Guthrie?
1: I didn't because of the date. April 10th, it was just too far down the line, Joe Pags, and I really felt she was most likely deceased by that point.
0: So what do you do with them? I know that you still have many contacts in the agency. Do you immediately just take it up that level? Hey, let's elevate this to the FBI and see what they think. And when you get an email like that, second part of the question, do you respond? Do you even hit reply and say anything?
1: So first question, I immediately contacted the FBI, spoke with an agent for quite a while, and then forwarded all of those emails onto them. No, I do not reply. You never want to reply to these people. It kind of keeps just egging on the situation. I already had four, and I had all the information I really needed in terms of an IP address, a Bitcoin address, a QR code, pictures of the purported Nancy, and I had never seen them anywhere, and so I knew this was original material.
0: Jennifer Coffendaffer, go and check out Break the Case, at Break the Case over on YouTube. It's growing quickly. She's at Coffendaffer FBI over on X. So you get it, and you just mentioned a Bitcoin address. Were they asking you for money?
1: Yes. They were asking me for money for the safe return of Nancy Guthrie, and then they sent a photo of her that was AI. I obviously believe it was very distressed, you know, with her head shaven, her dirty and soiled, with a tear coming down her face. A pretty decent AI when I ran it through my AI detectors. They said likely AI, but not 100% AI, so they did a decent job with it.
0: Are these professional ransom getters? Is this what they do for a living? And again, you don't think they had any connection whatsoever with the case?
1: That's correct. I don't think they do. I really believe that these are professional ransom getters. I like how you put that. And likely not even in this country. I think they're very organized. I know of two people who have been hit by this same group, and I don't know of any others.
0: It's Jennifer Coffendaffer. Go and follow her, Coffendaffer FBI over on X. Let me ask you this. When you start researching something, I'm going to go into your expertise as a former special agent, and I wonder if you think this is what the FBI did when you elevated it to them. I know about VPNs. I know about bouncing things around. I know about Tor browsers. Do people like this bounce it around 10, 15, 20 different places so you can't possibly know where it started? Or do you have the technology and the expertise to be able to find where the starting IP really was?
1: You really can't. When they use a VPN, you're absolutely in the dark for somebody that doesn't have the tools that, say, the FBI has. And then even the FBI, who had those first two notes that they haven't been able to trace. You know, if you do it the right way, and I've gone through the recipe before, it's very difficult to find the originator.
0: Do you know if the Bitcoin address they were giving you was the same exact Bitcoin address TMZ was getting?
1: I do not. I did make sure that it didn't match the first two notes, or the TMZ received one note, and I made sure that it didn't match that note, because that is who I believe were the true kidnappers. But I call them the TMZ 12, all those other notes.
0: Okay.
1: I don't know. I need to reach out, to be honest with you. I only reached out when I got the first one to make sure it wasn't from one of the first two notes.
0: So these people are trying to get some ransom money. You don't think that they're involved. So what happened to her? Jennifer, what the heck happened to this human being that disappeared? I think that you and I have talked about this a lot. It's pretty clear to you that if she were alive, we would get some real signs of life, not AI, some real signs. So is it your assumption at this point that she's probably dead and that these people really covered their tracks very well?
1: Yes, when you put everything together, Joe Pags, the timeline, the fact she had a serious medical condition, the fact that she was on medication to keep her alive day to day, the amount of time we are at right now, her age, when you add it all together, it would not make much sense that she would still be in the living, unfortunately.
0: When we talk about the medication, I think you and I have talked about this before, but I want to visit it again. If it were an inside job, and at one point we were going, I don't know, nobody's really excluded yet. If it were an inside job, they would know about her medication and probably take it, wouldn't they? Does that sort of exonerate people close to her?
1: 100%. I believe that now. Now that we have all these details, I don't think it's going to be anyone close in the close inner circle of her. Somebody much further out.
0: Did you think we'd be in October and still not know?
1: My six-month mark was the mark that I really thought we would know when I base an investigation on everything that needed to be done. I really thought that would be sort of the magic mark for getting DNA results back, for getting the investigation done on those videos, for all of the everything they did to do their interviewing in the neighborhood canvases, we call them. So I was surprised when by the six-month mark we didn't have anything, and now that we're at the eight-month mark, now I'm really concerned.
0: Breaking the Case podcast, go and check her out. It's Jennifer Coffendoffer, former special agent with the FBI, great friend of ours, and also a contributor over at News Nation. Let me ask you about the porch guy. Who, as we sit here today on October 8th, who do you think the porch guy was? Was he the mastermind? Was he just a henchman? Was he somebody who really did plan this whole thing? Because I know that, I think you and I have talked about, he made more than one visit to the porch or to that area. Who do you think porch guy is?
1: I really think he's what we called in the FBI a mope. The mope is sort of the low-hanging fruit that's doing the dirty work, and that's who I think he is. He is somebody that is the one that, you know, abducted her. I do think more than one person was involved. Look, when you look, you can see the antenna hanging out of his pocket. I really think there's more than one person involved.
0: So you think somebody was either in a car or down the street or somewhere giving him instructions on what to do?
1: Not really instructions on what to do, but just communicating with on, you know, when he exited the front porch with her and bringing the car around and just things like that. I really think he's not the lone perpetrator. And also judging by the first two ransom notes, which I do believe are authentically from the kidnappers, I just don't think the FBI is that cruel to put the family through something like that if they didn't believe in those notes.
0: By the way, the first two you're talking about, the ones that went to TMZ, not the ones that went to you.
1: Correct. Well, actually, only one went to TMZ. So there were two notes. The day after, there were three notes sent, two to local media outlets and one to TMZ. And then 5 days later, there was the apology note, I call it, that was sent to the local outlets, not to TMZ. And then TMZ 12 after that got all these fake ransom notes like I received, just trying to get money.
0: Do you think TMZ hurt the investigation? And I like Harvey Levin. He seems like a fine guy. And it's a pretty good outlet. Do you think they hurt the investigation by being so open about it?
1: You know, I don't think hurt, but I'm just telling you, as a special agent with the FBI for all those years, I would have just been cringing that any of that got out. I really would have been. I would just be, come on, let's please just keep this quiet so we can do our investigation. You know, that's the hard part now that I'm more on the media side, this side of the camera.
0: Yeah.
1: You know, you want to get the information out to the public, just like with these notes. So, for instance, that nobody else is victimized, that might possibly pay somebody might believe that photo and actually send in a Bitcoin. I mean, a Bitcoin is only worth about, I don't know, today, maybe $40,000. Not that that's chump change, but it's not like it's millions they're asking for. So so I see his point in doing it, but as an FBI agent, I don't like it.
0: Do you feel sure that this was only about money? Is there any way this is still maybe a grievance that we don't even know about yet? Or do you think this is purely, this is the mother of a famous person, I want some money?
1: Occam's razor, money, money, money, money. The note was addressed to Savannah specifically. She's the one with the money. It requested Bitcoin. I would love to know if they had invested in Bitcoin. A lot of people do. So I think it was very targeted for money.
0: How do you think we're going to get a resolution here? I think the sheriff in Pima County is horrible. I think that he certainly hurt the investigation. We've talked about that many, many times. How does this thing end up coming to a conclusion somehow? I mean, we often say we want closure, but if somebody did this to my mother, it wouldn't really even be closure. I would just want to know, but I'd still be very angry. How does this thing come to some sort of a solution?
1: Couple of things. One, an acute situation. In other words, somebody comes forward and they say, oh my gosh, I know who Porch Guy is. This is him. It's actually a good, clean tip. It leads to Porch Guy. So that's an acute resolution. The other resolution that I could see happening is from all this video footage. I think it's just taking them forever to go through it because it's dark and they have to go through all these choke points. I still am flummoxed that we have such a small window of time and they have not identified a car, at least that we know about. But that's the other avenue. And then we have the DNA that is a possibility. You know, we looked closely, slowed everything down frame by frame, and we found, this was just a couple of days ago, a hole in Porch Guy's glove. So I'm excited about that. Maybe he did leave DNA.
0: Really? There was a hole in his glove that we haven't known about for all these months? That's crazy. So there is still new information coming in. They're still actively investigating it. It is not yet what we would call a cold case?
1: It is not a cold case. They are still, they have so many tips, so many leads, so much to follow up on. You know, no, it's not cold. It's just cold when you think of having an actual pointer. And I want to be clear, the hole in the glove was something that we did. Myself and my team slowed down frame by frame to look. So law enforcement hasn't said that. I'm saying that.
0: And you can say it with surety. I can hear it in your voice. It's Jennifer Coffendaffer. Go and check out Breaking the Case. It's the podcast over on YouTube. Follow her over on X as well. I'd be kind of dumb in what I do if I don't ask you about a couple of other very, very current cases while I have you, if you don't mind. I want to start with Lindsey Clancy. Has this ever been a defense that you've heard, this postpartum psychosis where a man's voice tells you, kill your three kids, knowingly kill them, send your husband on a goose chase, and then jump out the window? I mean, are you on the side of the people who think that she's not guilty somehow?
1: I am on the side of the people that believe she's guilty because she is guilty, in my opinion.
0: Well, they admitted that she did it.
1: She admitted that she did it. So, you know, we know she did it. She's responsible criminally, in my view, because I'm not buying the postpartum psychosis. And this is why. I'm not buying it because she planned it. She sent her husband out. She did very specific details. In other words, most people who commit crimes like this, they grab a gun. You know, they use their hands. Yeah. She used three different exercise bands. This was something that I truly think she could have even practiced before.
0: Oh, wow.
1: So nevertheless, I do not think she was out of her mind at all.
0: As somebody who used to be in the FBI and somebody with a brain like yours, can you help me to understand? I'm pretty logical. Why would 11 jurors want to find her not guilty? And they're ruining the life, they're trying to anyway, of the one guy who said, no, she's guilty. I saw the evidence. There is no reasonable doubt here. Can you figure out the psychosis of some, not the psychosis, the psychology of somebody who's sitting on a jury saying, we got to let her go. I know she killed the three kids violently, but we got to let her go.
1: Well, I'll tell you what, this was a pure example, in my opinion, of a jury nullification situation. These women all got together and they did their work, their magic to coerce the other members, talking about specifically, and they came out in public and said this. This is a way bigger issue for them. They believe that women are not getting the treatment they need, especially postpartum, and that these are very serious issues. And so they were really making an example of this case, Joe Pags. That is what happened, and that's why that jury came together, in my opinion.
0: But you know, we've all lived through Susan Smith. We've all lived through Andrea Yates. We've all lived through these cases where we said, these people, they killed their children because they wanted to. Yates is a different story than Smith, who was just trying to run away with her boyfriend or something. But at the end of the day, a mother killing her children in the most violent way that we're hearing in this case, and then somehow sending her husband off, texting him while he's out, calling him while he's out. Hey, take your time. I mean, it's crazy to me that anybody would say this is us standing up for women. I've got nothing but women in my life. Five daughters. I've got a wife. I've got a mother. I've got sisters. You know what I mean? I would not stand up for them if they killed their children. It doesn't make sense.
1: It doesn't make any sense. And Andrea Yates was such a different situation. Remember, she was convicted the first go around.
0: Yes.
1: She wasn't convicted the second go around. Basically, she was found insane. But Andrea Yates, from a very young age, had suffered from serious psychological problems. She was schizophrenic. She had all sorts of problems with things like bulimia, bipolar. Right. She was a hot mess. That was not the situation with Lindsay Clancy. Lindsay Clancy was depressed. She was upset about having all of these children. She had to go back to work. And I think she absolutely planned this to get out of her situation.
0: What do you make of the attorney trying to act like somehow the one juror was the bad guy and trying to nullify his vote and bring in an alternate to give the 12th vote that he wanted? I mean, after the fact, which can't happen. But what do you think about his tactics?
1: Joe Pags, that is something I've never seen.
0: Yeah.
1: Never seen an attorney. They have certain oaths that they have to hold up to, and he completely disgraced them all when he came out publicly and put the finger on it being a male juror when there were only three, and went after him with a vengeance. And it's terrible. He continues to do it. He's pulled back a little bit because I think he's worried about a bar complaint.
0: Yeah.
1: But what he did to that juror was nothing short of the initial steps to docs.
0: Well, do you think they'll prosecute the case again? They're going to bring another case? I think they should, obviously.
1: They sound like they're going to, Joe Pags. You know, when you listen to these prosecutors, I obviously think they definitely should. I've also seen a little bit of a paradigm shift now that more of the information is coming out, and I really think it's possible they could get a conviction, possibly.
0: Jennifer Coffendaffer, go and follow her Coffendaffer FBI over on X, and go check out Breaking the Case over on YouTube, an amazing podcast. We're back after this. Stay right here.
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5: 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She owns a coffee shop. She is married with two kids and has never smoked. What makes Terrence and Shania similar is that they both have been diagnosed with small cell lung cancer, and it was caught early. That's right. Small cell lung cancer can affect anyone. 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
0: Post that later on tonight on YouTube, joepags.com/YouTube. Amazing that she had contact from people who are trying to make ransom money. People she assumes, as a former special agent, she would know, are not at all involved in the kidnapping of Nancy Guthrie, the abduction of Nancy Guthrie. It doesn't look like it's going to be a happy ending to this, to be honest with you. I can't believe it's taken this long. We still don't have the answers. Probably if you had a better sheriff in Pima County, Arizona, you might have had some answers by now. We'll stay on that case as we always do. Plus some other stuff with Coffin Daffer I'll be posting over on YouTube that he did not have time to air during that interview. Another big hour coming your way. Keep it here.
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0: Your privacy is under attack every day. Authorities say a Kentucky officer ran the same two license plates 2,000 times. They belonged to the mother of his child. She had an order of protection against him. He didn't hack anything. He just typed in a plate. One of 120,000 cameras. The Washington Post found at least 50 more. Most were watching women. Audit logs show a police chief ran 600 searches on two plates. His exes and her teenage daughters. 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
10: From the Zoom Tan Studios in Naples, go from pale to perfect in minutes. This is WGUF Marco Island, Naples.
11: this hour from Town Hall. I'm John Scott. The first Atlantic hurricane of the year is no more. Icy Isis was downgraded to a post-tropical cyclone overnight after making landfall Friday evening along the western Florida panhandle. In St. Augustine, where streets are flooded, this man shocked to see people on the road.
12: That's crazy.
11: Heavy rainfall and flash flooding risks continue across the region. State officials in both Florida and Alabama, where the storm moved on to, are urging people to stay off the roads. President Trump says gas prices will start coming down soon. He made the comments while referencing the war in Iran during remarks at a Columbus Day event he hosted at the White House.
13: Oh, that's going to be over very soon, and prices are going to come tumbling down.
11: The president predicts gas prices will soon be back down to the levels he saw in Iowa just before the start of the war.
13: But I always look at the tag on top, and I saw $1.95, and then I saw $1.85 a gallon. We'll be down to those levels soon.
11: The United States is sanctioning the International Criminal Court.
14: The State Department is accusing the global court of unjustly pursuing war crime cases against Israel, American service members, and the Trump administration. Secretary of State Marco Rubio announced the sanctions. The announcement coincided with former ICC Judge Navi Pillay receiving a Nobel Peace Prize for her contributions to international law. Pillay was recently the lead on a United Nations report that claims Israel committed genocide in Gaza. Bernie Bennett reporting.
11: It's unclear if the execution of Nadal Hassan by firing a squad will be live streamed. On Thursday, Secretary of War Pete Hegseth says the execution will be public. On Friday, President Trump told reporters that it hasn't been determined yet if Hassan's execution will be live streamed. More on these stories from townhall.com.
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11: The Port of Los Angeles is announcing a historic September. Executive Director Gene Soroka says it was the best month in the port's history in terms of cargo volume. It was also the most cargo volume ever processed by any port in the Western Hemisphere. 1,042,000 containers moved across the docks. That beats the previous record by 23,000. The holidays right around the corner. Now, if you get an ugly sweater under the tree, blame AI.
16: More than a third of holiday shoppers say they will use artificial intelligence to find items on their gift lists. That's more than double what it was just last year. The YouGov survey also found that shoppers are leaning into AI to make sure they get the lowest prices and best deals. About half of the Gen Zers and millennials who took part in the survey expect that they'll be shopping on Black Friday or Cyber Monday. I'm Rory O'Neill.
11: News and analysis at townhall.com.
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18: Some battles define a generation. Terroir defined the cost. Today we step into November 1943 with the 2nd Marine Division landing on Badeau Island in the Terroir Atoll. Joining me is historian and battlefield guide Dean Armstrong.
19: How are you doing today, Darren?
18: It's great to have you, Dean. We're doing real well, and it's great to have you on the show.
19: Thank you.
18: By late 1943, America was fighting a war across an ocean so vast it could swallow the imagination. The Pacific wasn't a battlefield. It was a continent of water. and every island was a fortress. To understand Tarawa, you have to understand Baidio. Tarawa is an atoll, a ring of small islands in the Gilbert Islands chain. Baidio is the largest of those islands, and it's a narrow strip of coral, only a mile long and a half mile wide. It held the airfield, the command post, the bunkers, the pillboxes, and the entire Japanese defensive system. Tarawa was the name of the operation. Baidio was the battlefield. And Baidio sat on top, sat on the first step of a long, brutal staircase America had to climb towards Japan. And if you stretch the Pacific across the United States, to give you a visual reference, Baidio and Tarawa would sit in Texas, small, sunblasted, violently fortified, and the Marshall Islands would lie in New Mexico, which would be the gateway west, and the Marianas island chain of Saipan, Tinian, and Guam would be in Arizona, the place where America could finally launch bombers towards Japan. And Japan itself would be in California, the final shore. That was the island hopping sequence. The Gilberts, the Marshalls, the Marianas, and the Philippines to Iwo Jima, to Okinawa, and Japan. Tarawa and Baidio were the first truly bloody test of whether that chain could hold. The Marines were told Baidio could be taken in a matter of hours, but the island was one of the most fortified positions in the Pacific. Rear Admiral Shibasaki boasted that a million men could not take Tarawa in 100 years. And then came the disaster no one expected, the tide. The assault depended on Higgins boats, LCVPs, shallow draft landing craft designed to run up onto a beach. But on November 20th, the Marines encountered an unusually shallow neap tide. The reef around Baidio was barely covered with water. The Higgins boats couldn't cross it. Photographs and eyewitness accounts show these LCVPs stuck at the reef's edge, some hit by anti-gun boats, others abandoned or burning. Supplies could still be delivered to the long pier, but the assault craft, the boats carrying the men, they were stranded 600 yards offshore. And so the Marines had to do the unthinkable. They climbed over the gunwales, stepped into chest-deep water, and began wading towards Baidio under machine gun fire. Hundreds of young Americans, many just 18 or 19 years old, walked through the water only a few feet deep, rifles held overhead, bodies silhouetted against the surf, every step onto the sights of Japanese gunners. Imagine standing in Texas, trying to reach a beach under fire, knowing that New Mexico, Arizona, and California, the entire path to Japan, depended on whether you made it across that stretch of water. The Pacific was not abstract to them. It was immediate. It was personal. It was the next step in a chain that had been climbed, that had to be climbed one island at a time. Tarawa was 76 hours of hell, but it changed the course of the Pacific War. It proved that America could crack fortified islands. It opened the doors to the Marshalls. It set the stage for the Marianas, the basis from which B-29s would fly towards Japan. And it taught the nation, for the first time, what the Pacific War truly was. Because when the combat footage from Tarawa reached American theaters, families saw something they had never seen before. Real war, real cost, real sacrifice. And they saw the faces of the young Marines who carried that chain forward. Every hero has a story, and today we walk with the 2nd Marine Division and with the ordinary Americans who stepped into fire so that the chain could hold. Dean, before we get into the landing itself, help us understand why Tarawa mattered. Why did America choose this tiny island?
19: Darren, the Tarawa guarded the path to the Marianas, the airfield they had there, gateway to the Marshalls, I apologize, the gateways to the Marianas. Their airfield there threatened U.S. operations. They had elite garrison there, special naval landing forces. Basically, those were like Japanese Marines. Shibasaki's boast, 1 million men cannot take Tarawa in 100 years. And it was the first major test, so to speak, of U.S. amphibious doctrine in the Central Pacific. With that, you had two opposing forces. You had a 2nd Marine Division. The 2nd Marines, 8th Marines, and the 6th Marines were in reserve. You had the 2nd Tank Battalion using the Mark IV Sherman tanks and naval gun support. Maryland, which was a survivor from Pearl Harbor. Colorado, Enterprise, Saratoga. There were 18,000 Marines committed to taking the island, and the first wave used the Amtraks, and it was commanded by Major General Julian C. Smith, whose nickname was Howling Mad, as he had quite a temper. The Japanese had between 3,000 and 4,000 defenders. The 3rd Special Naval Landing Force, again, those were basically a very special troops along the line of Marines. 11th Pioneers for building, coastal defense units, and they were commanded by Major General Kichi Tsubasaki. Dense bunkers, pillboxes, log and sand fortifications. Log and sand meaning they were using palm logs, which would absorb bullets like crazy. Interlocking fields of fire. And then the decree of total resistance. Do not give up. You die before you die before you give up.
12: Wow, Dean. You know, I'm going to ask you to walk us through the first minutes and, you know, what did the Marines face as they hit the water? But I would like for you to add, if you can, your experience when you visited this island, if you could tell us about that. And give us a sense of what it was like. Clearly, it's a small location with a very intense amount of defense positions put together and put to use. But being there, standing there, always gives a person much better perspective. And if you could share some of that with us, I think that would be really helpful. So if you could walk us through the first few minutes, what the Marines faced as they hit the water, but also, you know, after that, if you could just tell us about your experience there.
19: Sure. The knee tide left the reef exposed. There was a British gentleman, and I do not remember his name at the time. He said that that tide was going to leave the reef exposed, and they needed more Amtrak to do it. And they did not. They used the Higgins boats. The Higgins boats grounded about 600 plus yards offshore. Therefore, the Marines were forced to wade through this water under heavy machine gun fire. The only place that wasn't underwater was the pier that she talked about earlier, and that's where Hawkins ended up taking that pier and was awarded the Medal of Honor later on for his actions taking that pier. The Amtraks became lifelines because they could cross over the top of the coral, but many of them were destroyed. The beaches, the primary ones, were Red 1, 2, and 3, and they became absolute killing zones due to the crisscross. Unless you could get to the log break wall, there was nothing to stop the machine gun fire coming across the open water. Communications collapsed. Units intermixed. Guys that were supposed to land on, say, Red 1 landed on Red 3 and vice versa. It was just absolutely chaos. And individual heroism created the breakthroughs. As I talked about Lieutenant Hawkins, they took the pier, and they ended up having to retake it later on, and unfortunately, he was killed later in the battle. Another gentleman, Alexander Bonnieman, he took the largest pillbox on the island towards the end, and there's some great pictures of him up on the top. They're pouring fuel and into the bunker to try and burn the Japanese out. And unfortunately, just after those pictures were taken, he was killed. His body disappeared for many, many years on the island. There's a very dedicated group of individuals that has been looking for the bodies of the various Marines on the island, and they found a lot of them, quite a lot of them. Going back to what you asked me about being there, it's a very, very low island system, Darren, the Bessio Island itself. And it's only like 6 feet above the water. It's very crowded with people. It's horribly overcrowded with people. You can get to various bunkers. You can get to various outposts, gun positions. But you've got to go into shanties, these little shanty towns. And they're very nice about letting you do it. And the area itself is horribly, horribly dirty. You don't go wandering around in the tide. The water's just, it's clear as a bell, but it's nasty, German disease-wise. There's a tank sitting still in the surf that you can see when the tide's out. And you can get around to various bunkers here and there. And it's quite interesting. One of the largest bunkers is over near the police station. And when I was there, they wouldn't let us go inside it. You could peek inside, but that's where they were leaving unexploded ordnance, was inside this massive old bunker. Another one is owned by a school, and they wouldn't let us in there either, which we weren't very happy about, but there's nothing you could do about it. But it's very, very overgrown with people, and there's just, it's hard to believe the carnage, absolute carnage that took place on that island, so to speak. Going on to some valor and turning points, you had Corporal John H. Limes. He was rescuing wounded under fire. Many of us know of a gentleman by the name of Eddie Albert from the TV series Green Acres fame. He actually joined the Coast Guard and then became a lieutenant in the Naval Reserve and was operating a landing craft off of Tarawa. He was not bringing men on shore, but he was rescuing men. He rescued 47 men and was awarded a Bronze Star for his action. Quite a difference from the goofy character he played in the series Green Acre. Very brave man. You had Sergeant William J. Bordelon, destroying pillboxes, Medal of Honor. The breakthrough finally came when they took out pillbox 22. And I also believe that's the area where Shibasuka was serious. He tried to escape from one bunker to another bunker, and they think naval gunfire got it. Because once they lost the leadership, the Japanese were headless. They fought. They still fought on at a terrible cost to the Marines. But there wasn't an organized, so to speak, from the Japanese hierarchy. And that's a thing that happened on other occasions in the island. If you took out the hierarchy, they would continue to fight, but they did have guidance. The second day, when they brought Sherman tanks on shore, the Sherman tanks could fire into the individual bunkers and knock them out. And that helped a lot. But it came down to just brutal, brutal close quarters firing with flamethrowers, satchel charges, and hand-to-hand combat. The wow. Sad thing about it was the casualties were unbelievable. They had, the Americans had 1,000 plus killed, 2,100 wounded. The Japanese had 4,690 killed and only 17 captured. And the footage that they had, that they took there, absolutely shocked the American public. There's a very famous one looking down the beach with multiple Amtraks. I believe there's even a Sherman tank and American bodies floating or in the sand on the beach. That's the first time they allowed that to be shown to the American public. So that fighting, although it took 3 days, the 76 hours, it really dictated major doctrinal changes, bombardment, how to go at it, using UDT to blow holes in the reefs to get them closer into the shore. However, the victory did open up the Marshalls, the Marianas, to create the strategic bombing command that they wanted to have.
12: Thank you, Dean. That was really well described and a lot of detail there that helps people understand what these brave Marines faced. You mentioned earlier about the Neap Tides and the Higgins boats and the Amtraks. Can you describe a little bit about the vehicle that they ended up using? It looks like it's a World War I tank, you know, with the tracks on the outside of it, and that's quite different than the Higgins boat. And then also Neap Tides versus Spring Tides, with Neap Tides being lower, than they needed to get across those shoals, and Spring Tide would be where they would have a higher tide where it would have enough water above those shoals where they could float those Higgins boats over that natural barrier and then towards the beach. Can you tell us a little bit about those Amtraks and then also, why they were effective but not as effective as they needed because they didn't have enough? Can you tell us a little bit about that?
19: Yes, I can, Darren. The Amtraks were, they originally had some, and you and I saw them at Guadalcanal. They had some, but they didn't have enough of them yet, unfortunately. And like you say, it looks like a lot. You take a look at a picture of one from the side, it looks a lot like Little Willie, which was the prototype of a tank from World War I. It's tracked. Most of the early ones, I believe they killed 10 to 15 men, and the only armament they had was a 50 caliber machine gun. They had a coxswain and a guy for the ramp, and that was the Navy crew. Later ones of those became a bit bigger, and they even added ones that had a 37-millimeter gun on the front of them. You see pictures of the ones going on shore at Iwo Jima, for example. The thing that helped with the Amtraks versus the Higgins boats is because it was a tracked vehicle, it could climb up over the reef and give the soldiers still some protection from small arms fire. Heavier artillery, 37-millimeter, 75-millimeter, and some of the bigger guns, you could knock out an Amtrak easily. But at least you got them up over there, and they did not have to be massacred in the surf there that they happened. Higgins boats were great, but they were flat-bottomed, and they had a certain depth that they could go, and they could not clear the reef. The Neap versus the spring tide had a higher amount of water that would have gone over the top of the reef, and the Higgins boats might have been able to get it then. They, unfortunately, they decided to land at this particular time, even though they were warned that the tide would not be right and not hold for them. They chose to land, and they suffered accordingly, unfortunately. The fact, too, that they did not have enough of the Amtraks didn't allow them any leeway or any help along the way. The Shermans, of course, too, had tracks, and they could go over the top of the reef. And then henceforth, that's why the second day they were able

0: and they would blow them up. And that was very, very important as you went down the road on some of the other islands that we landed on. The UDT checked them out, and they could see whether or not you could get a Higgins boat all the way up to the shore. For example, we've talked about Iwo Jima, and you could see where the Higgins boats could come all the way up the shore, drop their ramp, and get the guys out. Versus that time, the Higgins boat and the tanks had a hard time because of the volcanic ash. They had trouble with their tracks in the volcanic ash. Versus going over coral was not a problem.
1: Yeah, that's really interesting. You know, you mentioned the word neap tides. And this battle preceded the timing of a battle in Europe, you know, D-Day, and which is in June of 44. And the timing for that particular battle, you know, you hear people say that it's full moon and, you know, a combination of things. But one of the essential timing markers for that plan was when neap tides would become spring tides, and that was June 1st, 1944. And the benefit of having a spring tide was to have a higher high and a lower low. And how that fit into the overall strategy on D-Day was that they wanted to arrive on a low tide and a rising tide, so they would have more time to disembark the troops in these Higgins boats and LCAs, which is like a Higgins boat, but the British version. And they would drop these soldiers off, but because the tide was rising, the boat was still floating and able to back up and go get more soldiers. So it was important to have a rising tide, but to have a spring tide means you have more time to begin that mission. And then ultimately it's a higher high, so you have that tide carrying you through throughout the initial phase where they drop off those soldiers. So I've got to wonder, and I wonder if you think so, Dean, if they used that information and began to implement the significance of the tides when they had these amphibious operations, especially after Tarawa. What do you think?
0: I believe so, most definitely. When they were doing the planning for, as you said, Normandy, they planned to try and land at lowest tide. The other thing that would help, too, like you said, you could land the soldiers and they could go between the obstacles. Well, they could also land engineers at the same time. And the engineers would blow up the obstacles and clear lanes for the landing craft to come in. And after Tarawa, that became a very important operation of making sure that you can get into the beach and not get hung up. We've talked about Peleliu, for example. They were able to make it into the beach. It's just the hellish fire coming from the shore ate them up. We've talked at Iwo Jima. They were able to make it all the way up. Now, the Japanese delayed their fire there for a short period of time to let them land a lot of men on shore. Then they opened fire. Again, changing their doctrine as they went along. But yes, Aaron, they changed what they had to do. And if I'm not mistaken, I think they only use Higgins boats and the British landing craft, LCAs, I think they called them, at D-Day. They didn't have any Amtraks. They didn't use them because the beaches were sandy and soft rising. And I think that that's what helped them there. They had obstacles. Oh, they had obstacles. But they didn't have coral and that sort of thing.
1: That's right. They use those primarily. So, for example, the LCA, the British LCAs, they were used on the western end of Omaha Beach, for example, Dog Green Sector and so forth. And then the Higgins boats were used on the eastern end, you know, for the Big Red One and Easy Red and Fox Green Sectors primarily. And there was some crisscross there as well. And then unusually, I don't know if it's the only time it was done this way during the war, but they did use LCTs on Utah Beach for the 327th, which was part of the 101st Airborne

0: I think they landed on the beach with LCTs, and I think there was also some 4th Infantry Division soldiers with them as well. I'm not positive about the 4th Infantry Division, but I do believe that the 327th Regiment of the 101st Airborne was also landed in that unusual type of arrangement. Otherwise, it would have been glider-borne. They just did not have enough equipment to get it done, so there was that unusual use. And they were appropriate, too, because of the flat bottom of those boats and the draft that's required was a good fit for a beach landing, much unlike Tarawa, where you had that reef and that critical water height that was just, you know, make or break. And in this case, it was break. It wouldn't work. Dean, I've got to ask you, when you guide people across these Pacific battlefields, and by the way, Dean is now working with Stephen Ambrose Tours, which is a pinnacle of quality in terms of World War II battlefield tours, and Dean is now a member of that esteemed group of battlefield guides. And so when you guide these people across these battlefields, what is Tarawa teach us today?
1: Tarawa is going to teach you the absolute cost of island warfare, taking a heavily fortified island. I believe also that's when they decided too to start skipping some of these islands. They called it drawing a blank on it, but they skipped going after every single island. They would go only after the ones that they felt that they could take and had of use. For example, they bypassed, that's what I was looking for, bypassed Rabaul. The Japanese had over 50,000. They thought the Americans and the Allies were going to invade there, and they left them to wither on the vine. It did prove that fortified islands could be taken, and it also honors the young Marines that fought with incredible bravery. You had men that were given, they were awarded the Medal of Honor, but so many did it. And it also reminds that freedom is purchased by ordinary Americans doing extraordinary things, Darren.
0: Dean, that was fantastic. Tarawa was 76 hours that changed the Pacific, and it changed America. We honor the 2nd Marine Division and the families who carry their legacy. Dean, thank you for your expertise. Every hero has a story. And every story deserves to be remembered.
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0: Some battles reveal the end of a war before the world is ready to see it. Okinawa was that battle. From April to June of 1945, 82 days that shaped the final act of the Pacific War. Today, we walk the ground of Okinawa with historian and battlefield guide Dean Armstrong. Dean, it's a pleasure to have you.
1: Thank you very much, Darren. It's always a pleasure to be here with you.
0: By the spring of 1945, America had crossed the Pacific one island at a time. Saipan, Peleliu, Iwo Jima, each battle was rung on a ladder leading towards Japan itself. But Okinawa was different. It wasn't just another rung. It was the top of the ladder, the last step before the home islands. To understand Okinawa, you have to understand the battles that came before it. Saipan, for example, the turning of the tide in June and July of 1944. Saipan lasted 25 days. It cost America 3,400 killed and over 10,000 wounded. It opened the Marianas, the basis from which B-29s would fly towards Japan. Saipan broke the back of the Japanese strategy, and Okinawa would break the heart. Peleliu, for example, the Forgotten Inferno. That took place in September through November of 1944. Peleliu lasted 73 days. nearly as long as Okinawa. It cost 1,794 American lives and 8,600 wounded among the 1st Marine Division and Army units. Peleliu was a furnace of coral ridges and caves. Okinawa was that furnace multiplied across an entire island. Iwo Jima, the flag, the ashes, the cost. From February to March of 1945, Iwo Jima lasted 36 days. It cost nearly 7,000 and 20,000 wounded. It gave America the airfields that saved thousands of bomber crews. Iwo Jima was a crucible. Okinawa was a storm that never stopped. At Okinawa, the final gate, from April to June of 1945, Okinawa lasted 82 days, longer than Saipan, longer than Peleliu, longer than Iwo Jima. It cost 12,500 lives, 3,600 wounded, or 36,000 wounded, and tens of thousands more mortally wounded. It was the largest amphibious assault of the Pacific War. It was the deadliest battle for civilians, and it was a moment when American leaders realized what an invasion of Japan would truly mean. Ernie Pyle, the voice America lost. Ernie Pyle was a writer that was featured throughout the war, and he was the voice of the soldiers. He was your first-person perspective that you would have with all the soldiers that are out fighting in the war. And Okinawa was where America lost one of their most trusted voices in Ernie Pyle, who was killed on nearby Lishima on April 18, 1945. Pyle didn't write about generals. He wrote about privates, the men who carried stretchers, dug foxholes, and walked into the fire because someone had to. His tone was simple, human, intimate. His message was always the same. I see you, I see what you're carrying. His death felt like the war had taken one more piece of home. Every hero has a story, and today we walk with the men who fought on Okinawa, and with the families who lived through it, and we carry forward the voice of Ernie Pyle, who taught us how to see the human heart inside the hardest days of war. Dean, before we get into the battle itself, help us understand why Okinawa mattered and why was this island so critical?
1: The island was so critical, Darren, due to the fact it was the last major island in a chain leading up to the southwestern coast of Japan. It was before the home islands. They could turn it into an unsinkable airfield that they could use four-engine bombing aircraft and other aircraft for going ahead and going into the invasion, the final invasion of Japan. It would prove a staging base for Operation Downfall, and there's a very good book written by a gentleman by the name of Frank that is on Operation Downfall that covers the end of the Okinawa campaign into whether or not to drop the two atomic bombs. And this was the downfall was the planned invasion of Japan. The island was directly on a route towards Japan's southern defenses. It also would continue to block any ships that could come from China or to help supply the Japanese, because their supplies and their merchant marine fleet was crippled. And Japan also believed that if they lost Okinawa, they could possibly lose the war.
0: Very interesting. And, you know, with that particular location, I guess you could visualize it by drawing a line straight from Iwo Jima to the island of Japan, and that would be the threat, certainly because their bombers had the capacity to fly in that threatening location and wreak a lot of havoc in the mainland. And if we talk about the opposing forces, which are by now enhanced and re-embedded, let's talk about who fought on Okinawa, because the story of this battle is also the story of two armies, unlike any others in the Pacific. So, Dean, the American force at Okinawa was something like the Pacific had never seen before. And it was combining the Army and Marine Corps team under one command. Can you tell us more about that?
1: Yes, I can, Darren. The 10th Army was the only U.S. field army in World War II built specifically for amphibious warfare. One thing we need to remember is the Marines are very well known for all their amphibious landings throughout the Second World War. The U.S. Army had more actual amphibious landings than the Marines did, and I know there's some Marines out there that will nail me for that, but it's a true fact. For example, the largest one ever, D-Day, was all U.S. Army campaign. There was no Marines unless they were on ships as anti-aircraft crews. It included both soldiers and Marines fighting side by side. And it's a kind of a rare blend of cultures and tactics. They had to change that around because they had a major problem on the island of Saipan with Holland Mad Smith and Ralph Smith, who had the 27th Division, and Holland Mad relieved him of command. And that they created, we can't do this anymore. We have got to have these groups fighting together. So it meant putting the Marines and the soldiers side by side. The Navy, they were absolutely imperiled by the kamikaze attacks. Kamikaze had started after the Battle of Samar in the Philippines. And there were over 1,900 attacks by kamikazes during that time period. The Japanese islands were close enough that all these guys needed was enough fuel to go one way. They could hit the Navy, and they're not coming back. They did not come back. Lieutenant General Simon Bolivar Buckner Jr. was actually killed in action at the latter portion of the battle. He was the highest ranking American officer killed by enemy fire during World War II. And it was right at the end. He was overlooking one of the battlefields that they were trying to crush the Japanese opposition, and an artillery shell hit nearby and a piece hit him and killed him. The medical corps absolutely performed miracles, including PFC Desmond Doss, who I'll talk about a little bit more later on. He saved over, his Medal of Honor citation says he saved 75. The guy said he was far more than that, and he never carried a weapon. He refused to. Now, the Japanese, on the other hand, had the 32nd Army, and it was unlike any force the Americans had faced before, not because of its size, because of the strategy. The Japanese had finally started changing their tactics, as we saw when we talked about Peleliu, as we saw with the Kurabayashi did at Iwo Jima, that they were going to let the Americans land and then start making them pay by taking sections up. For example, they abandoned the beach defenses early, and it totally shocked the Americans. The Americans landed, and there was no opposition whatsoever. The Marines turned north and came upon just very, very limited defense and or problems as they went northward. But the Army, they turned southward, and it was absolutely horrendous. The defensive system was engineered like a subterranean city. You had tunnels, galleries, hospitals, firing chambers, all interconnected, and they used that terrain with absolutely scientific precision, using every ridge as a killing zone, every building. They also ordered every man to fight to the last man. Ushijima and Chao, they committed suicide at the end. They did not want costly bonsai charges. For example, like the one we talked about at Saipan, at the end of the Battle of Saipan, they did not want that. They wanted kill Americans. That's what their job was, kill as many Americans as you can. And they didn't care how they did it. The unfortunate things, too, is because there were so many civilians trapped on the island that there were absolutely hundreds of casualties. And they were trapped in positions. There's a wonderful, wonderful book called The Little Girl with the White Flag. And it tells of her survival on the battlefield and finally coming out and coming towards American lines. I think she was 10 years old, carrying a white flag to surrender. So the civilians suffered horribly as well.
0: Right, right. So the landing in the trap itself, can you walk us through those first days, what the Americans faced when they came ashore?
1: Yes, they landed on April 1st, which is April Fool's Day, of all things. And they landed with almost no resistance. They even took one of the airfields. The beaches were secured, and it was deceptively calm. They had, you know, a little bit of artillery fire, this sort of thing, but there was nothing to what they've expected at any place that they've been at all. As I said earlier, the Marines turned north, and the Army turned south towards what they call the Shuri Line, and that was where they had three defensive belts across the southern half of the island, and you had to take each belt by themselves, and then as soon as you knocked out one, you headed to another. And as the Americans advanced, the Japanese unleashed coordinated artillery fire, machine gun fire, and multiple counterattacks. The other thing that really, really hurt was that rain started coming in, and the battlefield was turned into an absolute mud bog, and it did not help with trying to get supplies forward or casualties back due to the absolute horrendous amount of fire coming from the Japanese.
0: Well, Okinawa produced an extraordinary heroism and extraordinary tragedy, Dean. Can you share some of those stories that still echo today?
1: Yes, I can, Darren. And one of my favorite ones is about Desmond Doss. They did a movie on him called, I believe it was Heartbreak Ridge. And they also had a book about him. And he wanted to go to war. He had a job that he did not have to go to war at all. All he had to do was stay at home and be good, so to speak. He wanted to go to war, but he did not want to shoot. He would not take a gun. And in the book, he was verbally abused a lot. But in the movie, they showed him, I guess, Hollywood being beat up. But that did not happen. However, he was a brave man prior to his making it to Okinawa. He had two Bronze Stars that he was awarded for his actions on Guam and then on Leyte. He was with the 77th Division. And then his action at Hacksaw Ridge was unbelievable. They say, the official citation says 75. The guys that were there say there was over 100. And he was also lowering Japanese, which the guys at the bottom didn't particularly appreciate, and I won't go any further than that. The Marines going up through the Madea Escarpment, they take it, the Japanese to drive them off. They take it, and the Japanese to drive them off. And they fought back and forth over that for several days, and I believe, I have not seen it myself, but I believe there's housing developments all around it that you don't even see much of what's there from what occurred on the battlefield at this time. The soldiers trying to go up through the Shuri Castle ruins. And it was apparently a beautiful, beautiful castle. But they had honeycombed it with defenses. And they made sure that they extracted the maximum amount of casualties that they could. Now, the Americans, of course, used flame and napalm and anything under the sun except gas, that was illegal, to blow the Japanese out of these caves. the again, too, as I said earlier, the unfortunate thing, the civilians were caught between these massive armies. They were in they tried to evacuate them as much as they could, but they were hiding in old tombs. And, of course, the troops going by, it's a tomb, it's a machine gun position, and they throw in grenades and dynamite, and they'd be killing civilians. So the civilians were just caught between everything. And as I said earlier, that book, The Little Girl with the White Flag, it's a wonderful, wonderful story about this little kid that survived. Then also, too, the Japanese had a new thing for the American fleet called the kamikaze. Kamikaze came about, the Japanese were to be invaded by the Mongols, and a typhoon hit. And kamikaze means divine wind. And they were doing this using and sacrificing their aircraft to knock out the American and, by that time, British ships that were supporting the anchorages and were supporting the invasion. And whereas they did not drive them off, they created tremendous casualties, especially under groups called picket destroyers. The destroyers would have picket lines of two or three destroyers and possibly a landing craft out further out, and they would give radar warning of the kamikazes coming. Well, the Japanese airmen were so poorly trained, they thought they're attacking battleships by attacking a destroyer. And some of the attacks were incredible. There's a destroyer that is now in Charleston Harbor called the Laffey. And I believe that ship was hit by five or six kamikazes and survived. And they kept it as a memorial, and it's a memorial towards the fleet from World War II, and it's in Charleston Harbor, South Carolina. I have not seen it, and I would love to. I flew over the top of it one time going into Charleston, but I'd like to get on it myself. Also, too, the death of General Buckner. There was a reminder of the ferocity that here's the commanding general of the army, and he's up on the front lines overlooking the battle, and he's killed by a piece of shrapnel from an artillery shell right towards the end. And again, too, Darren, the casualties were incredible. There were 12,500 Americans, and that's both on shore and the Navy, with 36,000 wounded. The Japanese had over 100,000 killed, and they figure, there's just no known figure, they figure that the civilians were between 40 and 150,000 casualties. With that in mind, Darren, the Okinawa convinced the U.S. leaders that invading the Japan would cost hundreds of thousands of American lives. They could see this. And the Japanese were already holding back even aircraft from kamikaze attacks. They were holding them back. So therefore, the ferocity of the battle influenced the decision to use the atomic weapons. Because, of course, Roosevelt died during that time period. I believe he died on the 12th of April. And Truman took over. And Truman was therefore told about the atomic weapons. Also, Okinawa became a major base for the pre-invasion of Japan, and it's still a major base. They have Marine Corps operations there today. There are scars on the island. They're not as visual because the island is so built up, and there are certain things here and there that you can see, but they built the island up so much that you just can't see anything more. It's unfortunate.
0: Yeah, that's certainly an island that has changed quite a bit. Dean, I ask this question when you're our guest on the show quite often, and you know, I'll just ask you the same question again. When you guide people across Pacific battlefields, what does Okinawa teach us today?
1: Well, Okinawa teaches us today that you've got a ferocity on both sides. The Japanese had their backs against the wall. We were winning the war. The Japanese by that time had next to no navy. As a matter of fact, one of their super battleships the Yamato was headed out from Japan as a kamikaze ship. They were sending it down. It had 18-inch guns, the largest guns in the Pacific, and they were going to send it down to attack the fleet and to go ahead and beach itself and become an artillery platform. Fortunately, air power and submarines spotted it, and the Yamato was sunk by aircraft. The Japanese two largest battleships, the Musashi, was destroyed during the Battle of the Philippine Sea, taking the Philippines, and Yamato was headed south to be used at the, basically as a kamikaze ship. They had one cruiser, I believe it was called the Yugari, and several destroyers, but the American air power just took the fleet to pieces. The few destroyers were left just picked up the folks that were left behind. The Japanese had no navy. It shows the courage of the soldiers, the Marines, the sailors, and civilians. And it's also why on both sides that the courage. The Japanese were against the wall, and they were the enemy, but they fought with incredible valor. The civilians, the poor civilians, are stuck in the middle. This is their home, their island. And it just... it's just not them. It shows the complexity of the battle. It's not just armies, but families caught in the storm. We saw that earlier when we talked about Banzai Cliff at Saipan. The Japanese had these people indoctrinated into the fact that the Americans were going to kill them. The Americans, they would rape the women and they would kill the children, and they believed it. And they finally had to figure out that, okay, we weren't as bad as it was. And it does remind us, and it's still to this day, it reminds us that peace is a precious because the price of war is unbearable. The Second World War began in 39. It ended in 45. It was the largest conflict ever in the cost of human beings, soldiers, civilians, everything. It was incredible. And peace is so much better than that. And we saw the violent fighting that we've been talking about throughout the Pacific, Darren, that it just is an unbelievable cost to what was left of there. And even ships that weren't, there was one ship that wasn't a kamikaze, the Franklin, was actually hit by an airplane, dropped out of the clouds, dropped two bombs, and the ship was ready to launch aircraft to hit Japan. The ship, there was the most men killed, and they finally got the thing under control and it was sailed back to the United States. It was so horribly damaged that they scrapped it.
0: Wow.
1: It was not repaired. But the price of war is incredible, Darren. It's just unbelievable. Also, too, if you don't mind my saying, Ernie Pyle is buried at the Punch Bowl in the Hawaiian Islands. And he is buried there because during World War II, he was a civilian, but he was actually in the Navy in World War I. So therefore, he could be allowed to be buried in a military cemetery. And on either side of his grave, and I'm getting goosebumps right now by saying this, there's an unknown soldier on either side of Ernie Pyle's grave.
0: Wow. How fitting. And I can imagine that Ernie Pyle is working on their story up in heaven.
1: Amen.
0: Okinawa was the last, longest, bloodiest battle of the Pacific. It shaped the end of the war and the world that followed. We honor the men who fought, the families who endured, and the legacy they left behind. Dean, thank you for your expertise. Every hero has a story, and every story deserves to be remembered.
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4: News this hour from Town Hall. I'm John Scott. The first Atlantic hurricane of the year, Isaias, made landfall yesterday along Florida's western panhandle. Lisa Taylor with the very latest.
5: The storm knocked down trees, damaged homes, and flooded streets in parts of Florida, Georgia, and Alabama. Forecasters say flash flooding, heavy rain, high winds, and possible tornadoes could be a problem throughout the day as the storm system makes its way toward the mid-Atlantic.
4: In Florida, Santa Rosa County Sheriff Bob Johnson says just because the storm has passed does not mean all the hazards are gone.
6: Be very careful. Don't go outside unless you have to right now. We're going to get to you. We're going to clear the roads and let the professionals from FPL get in there and take care of business.
4: After the storm made landfall, Sheriff Johnson says conditions deteriorated to the point where emergency services had to be suspended, except for one urgent call.
6: The only call we responded to was one where right during the height of the storm, a tree fell on a trailer, trapping a family of five, including children. And the deputies, even though they knew they didn't have to go, they volunteered and went out in the middle of the storm and rescued all five and brought them back to the office for safekeeping.
4: Santa Rosa County Sheriff Bob Johnson. Katie Zachariah is the new White House press secretary.
5: President Trump confirmed the move to reporters on Friday after posting on Truth Social that Zachariah has an unblemished record of support and has been a loyal and brilliant supporter right from the beginning.
7: So that's right. Katie is going to be the press secretary. She's a friend of most of you. I know she likes people. She likes all of you, actually. I don't know if that's good or bad, but we just hired a new press secretary.
5: She currently serves as senior communications advisor to Truth Social and briefly worked at the Department of Homeland Security. She's also a lawyer and conservative commentator. Zachariah succeeds Caroline Leavitt, who left the position in August. I'm Lisa Taylor.
4: More on these stories from townhall.com.
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4: Starbucks reported to be considering a potential takeover of Chipotle Mexican Grill. That's according to the Financial Times, which says the coffee giant recently worked with advisors on a proposed effort to unite the two chains.
9: Starbucks buying Chipotle would basically create the third or fourth largest restaurant company in the world.
4: Jonathan Mays, editor-in-chief of Restaurant Business Magazine, says such a deal would reunite Starbucks CEO with the burrito chain he headed for 6 years.
9: Brian Nickel is the one that is almost certainly driving this because he is seen under the hood at Chipotle. He knows what's there, and he seems to believe that these two concepts would work well under the same roof.
4: In consumer news, a free market think tank says credit card fees are not a major driver of high gas prices and argues that fuel taxes have a much bigger impact. News and analysis at townhall.com.
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0: From the wild world of D.C. politics to America's culture clash, brace yourself for the reality check you've been waiting for. The one and only Mike Gallagher.
1: Wow, a lot happening in America and around the world over the last several days. I, of course, took a little sojourn, a little vacation. You know, it's funny, when you talk about having a health challenge, like this little blockage I've got in the artery of my heart, everybody thinks I dropped dead. I was getting these angry comments on social media. Why are you not there? Where are you? Well, I went up to Salem, Massachusetts. I've always wanted to go to Salem. Never been to Salem. And I thought it would be kind of neat to explore one of America's historic little cities, little town, little village, and had a great few days. But I was paying attention. I didn't go anywhere. I was following the news and trying to keep up with everything. We've got the Fine People hoax 2.0. Trump, the anti-Trump universe, trying to convince people, gullible people, I would say, that Trump wants Iran to nuke L.A. and San Diego. You got to be kidding me. You've got, that's the best they've got. It sort of gives me a little burst of optimism about the midterm election. 26 days away. That's what they're reduced to doing? Lying about him? And pretending that he said, let's go nuke, hey, Iran, go nuke L.A. and San Diego? When everybody knows that isn't even close to what he said? Okay, all right then, go with that. We'll see how that plays out for you. Meanwhile, anti-Israel protesters turned out by the hundreds all throughout New York City yesterday. Huh, how about that? I doubt that any of those anti-Israel protesters are registered Democrats. I mean, registered Republicans, Democrats all, just a hunch. And an 18-year-old man in Minnesota was arrested, charged with an ISIS-inspired mass casualty attack on the Mall of America. So all this is swirling around. The mayor of New York practically praising Hamas on the October 7th anniversary, the left using the October 7th anniversary to attack Israel. Marco Rubio with a fascinating speech out of Greece. We're going to share that with you. And I've got to start with a conversation that I hope you'll engage in with me. And it's a conversation that is led by me wanting to care, knowing I should care, knowing people care, but regrettably, I don't care. It has to do with the battle over America's clocks. President Trump has picked a fight with one of his top allies, Tom Cotton. Trump and apparently a lot of Americans want this dumb changing of the clocks twice a year to end. President Trump wants daylight saving time. And I want to make sure I say it right. Daylight saving, not savings. You always want to say savings, but it's saving apparently. And Trump wants to let states voluntarily observe daylight saving time year-round to do away with the twice-a-year ritual of changing our clock. Spring forward, fall behind, right? We all grew up remembering that little ditty. Well, Tom Cotton is digging his heels in. He's afraid kids are going to start getting run over who are waiting for the school bus. I think that's his objection. I don't know what his objection is. Seems like a worthy thing to be concerned about. On the other hand, it sounds like most Americans are with President Trump on this. And in fact, the president got so annoyed with Tom Cotton that I believe he gave out his cell phone number the other day to encourage people to call Senator Cotton and get him to change his mind. The battle over daylight saving time. Here's my problem. I cannot even muster the slightest bit of concern over this issue. However, my team tells me you're going to want to talk about it. So you know me. I'm like Pavlov's dog. I'll give out the phone number, 800-655-MIKE. I'll remind you we're in the Relief Factor studios, and that I'm back from a few days of vacation, Thursday, October 8th, thanks to Joey Hudson for doing a splendid job guest hosting, as he always does. I'm going to say to you, I don't really care if we change the clocks or we don't change the clocks. It doesn't impact my life in any way, shape, or form. You know me. I'm a selfish man. I'm a very self-centered individual. Enough about me. Let's talk about me. In my life, I don't care if I turn the clock forward, backwards, or sideways. I don't have kids of an age where they're going to have to wait for the school bus. I'm not out in the crops. I'm not plowing the fields. I don't have any interest whatsoever in the outcome of this debate. But evidently, people are pretty passionate about it. So we're going to find out. We'll see if Tracy is right, that you are definitely going to want to talk about it. 800-655-MIKE is my number. You could call or text 800-655-6453. According to Fox News, this is a popular issue with voters and the president. The House passed the bill, but now the Senate wants to block it, led by Tom Cotton.
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8: The Muslim Brotherhood has infiltrated our intelligence community, legal community, and into the government.
9: Since 2020, there's been over 500 Catholic churches that have been assaulted.
10: The state with the most jihadi attacks in the United States, Texas.
11: In a coordinated, decades-long effort, Islamic law is infiltrating American society in the battle for Western civilization. 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
1: I promise you we're going to spend about 5 minutes on this. We're not spending... We got a country to save. We got 27 days or 26 days, whatever it is, less than a month before the midterms. Trump's campaigning. They're taking his remarks and desperately trying to distort them to try to gain an advantage. Every poll says we're going to get clobbered. I don't know that I believe it. I'm looking around at my country and I'm seeing the disintegration of decency and morality. I'm seeing a lot of evil people. Somebody pointed out, incidentally, this Zohran Mamdani, when he loses the used car salesman grin, he looks stone cold evil. This is a guy, when he's not smiling, it puts a chill up your spine. And what he did on October 7th, the anniversary of the Hamas massacre, it's one of the most egregious things I've ever seen an American mayor or any politician ever do. We're going to tackle all that with you. Lines are jammed. Tracy's right. Apparently, you're fired up about daylight saving time. Texas, Dallas writes, leave daylight saving time alone. Indiana, I live right on the border of daylight saving time. It's a pain trying to figure out what time it is at the house versus what time it is at the restaurant you're going to. Well, that could be aggravating. Naples, Florida. Tom, farmers don't change their clocks no matter what. It screws up their stock feeding and milking schedules. Well, there you go. All right, your call coming up after I make a major, massive announcement. You want to know why I came back to work today? Somebody said, why don't you just take the full week off? Well, first of all, I hate taking time off. There's too much going on. We got the midterms coming, so I'm glad to be back. But number two, massive announcement. My Pillow is back. That's right. When I go to the text line, I once more return to the My Pillow text line. I get to tell you about one of my favorite companies in America, My Pillow. 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Like we love to sing. Oh, we're not ready. See? The whole studio is changed today. So we'll find the button. Come on, Eric. We got to make sure we get that in the good old-fashioned rotation. My day won't be complete without singing. Come on, everybody sing along with me. One, two, three. All right, we don't have it. Can I go back to Salem, Massachusetts again? As soon as he finds it, we'll play it. Eric's having a day over here. I'll tell you what, he missed me. We got it, Eric? You got it ready to go?
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1: 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Welcome, James, Northport, Florida. Hey, James, welcome aboard. 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
0: Okay, Mike, I'm in construction. I'm a paint contractor, and every year, you know, we lose more daylight in the mornings, and then when the clock changes, the daylight comes back earlier. Most construction workers start work at 7:30 in the morning. If we change the way it works, we won't be able to start work till 9 a.m.
1: Well, for 6 months out of the year, right?
0: Right. Yes.
1: Right.
0: Yes.
1: Right. Right. So you want it the way it, you want it left alone.
0: Yes, sir.
1: You like the change. All right. Appreciate it. Tim, Green Bay, Wisconsin. Hey, Tim. Welcome.
3: 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I'm a blue collar worker, and just like he said, we work when the sun goes up, and we go home when the sun goes down.

0: 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They'll blow up. People are going to... I could care. All right, change them. All right, good. I mean, even if you're arguing, the first two callers out of the gate, no, no, leave it the way it is. All right, fine, leave it the way it is. What do I care? Just got to remember to do it. Michelle's in Abilene, Texas. Hey, Michelle.
1: Edged sword because I'm in construction as well, but from a physiological standpoint, it messes with the circadian rhythm, and there's a lot of people that are sleep deprived. Because if you disrupt the circadian rhythm all the time, you can't establish a pattern and get your sleep proper. So sleep has gone down, and I think it has been proven the circadian rhythm has been disrupted. And there's a bunch of zombies walking around because they're too active, too late in the evening.
0: Gotcha. Well, let me tell you something. I want my circadian rhythm left alone. I've got enough issues with rhythm. I had Tony, incidentally, comes in. Tony's worried about my little heart blockage thing because he's afraid I'm going to stress about it so much that I'm going to give myself a heart attack. And he's got a point. So I'm not worried about it. I'm taking the meds. I'm doing everything I'm supposed to do. Look how good I look, huh? Not one person, I haven't seen anybody in this office in 6 months, not one person said, wow, Mike, you lost 40 pounds. But that's okay. I just let it roll off my back. I also have to remind myself that they do see me every day on Salem News Channel, so maybe it doesn't count. But I don't want anybody to touch my circadian rhythm. President Trump's been in a rhythm. President Trump's on the campaign trail, traveling from Nebraska to Texas on behalf of Ken Paxton. Here we go again with yet another hoax. It's the fine people hoax all over again. The lying that they engage in, I think, is a sign of desperation. We'll tell you about that and a lot more coming up.
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1: It's hard for me to even get angry at the attempt at another hoax regarding the actual words of Donald Trump. I reposted ABC News from this week on Twitter, on X. ABC News wrote, President Trump suggested that Iran could take out Los Angeles and San Diego if it were allowed to develop a nuclear weapon. Now, that is an accurate characterization of what he said. And I've got the clip here. I mean, I know that you've probably heard it and seen it, but we might as well revisit it for the benefit of any morons who might be in this audience who actually think that President Trump was hoping or inviting Iran would nuke L.A. and San Diego. ABC News writes, Trump suggested that Iran could take out Los Angeles and San Diego if it were allowed to develop a nuke. Trump's comments during a political rally in Nebraska came in the wake of two foiled terror plots in recent weeks, including an attack on an Israel-bound passenger flight in the Middle East and a potential attack on a UK airbase used by the U.S. Air Force. This also comes during a week when an 18-year-old man in Minnesota was arrested for plotting an ISIS-inspired mass casualty attack on the Mall of America. And I reposted ABC and I wrote, I wonder, and you're going to have to pardon my French here a little bit, I'll clean it up for broadcast. I wrote, I wonder if any of the a-holes pretending that Trump wants L.A. and San Diego taken out by a nuke will acknowledge ABC accurately describing what he said. Probably too much to ask for, right? I mean, and news agency Charlotte, WBT-TV, total garbage, running with the claim that Trump hopes Iran will nuke LA and San Diego. And I had to point out that the WBT X page, they've got a caption, how they're your most trusted local news in Charlotte. Yeah, they're real trusted. They're real trustworthy. They're real trustworthy. Now, in case you haven't been paying much attention to this Fine People hoax, and incidentally, let's remember what the Fine People hoax was. It's where they pretended that he said there were fine neo-Nazis. He was describing the political climate of Charlottesville, Virginia, and he was pointing out that there are fine people on both sides of the debate regarding Confederate memorials and statues. And incidentally, he's right. There are good people on both sides of that debate. You could argue either one. I happen to disagree with erasing history. The Civil War was a part of American history. Slavery did occur, and we shouldn't ignore it or forget. And there were Confederate generals and soldiers and people who are ancestors and relatives of people living today. And there are fine people who will argue you shouldn't take those statues down. I would acknowledge there are other fine people who think that they're a grim, bitter reminder of a dark chapter, and it's painful, and if you've got an ancestor who was a slave, you shouldn't drive by a statue. I don't think that's a bad person. There are fine people on both sides of that debate, but what that got turned into by the liars, by the desperate Trump haters, that got turned into, oh, Trump says there's fine neo-Nazis, that there are fine white supremacists, and there are fine non-white supremacists. And they lied. All you had to do was look at the clip. And that's all you have to do is listen and look at the clip of what he said about Iran and Los Angeles and San Diego. Here's what he said the other night at this rally in Nebraska.
2: I want to see a tremendous victory. You want to see a tremendous victory because it verifies all the things we did. And again, remember, with the war, it's just artificial. It's a little bit high. It's a small price to pay for keeping the world safe, keeping our country safe. They can take out a city. Let them take out Los Angeles. Let them take out San Diego. This is a very small price to pay. And it's going to be over with very soon. It's essentially almost over with. And they might keep going a little long. You know, they always say they have a big threshold for pain. They need it. Let me tell you, they need it. But it's going to end very soon. And it'll end one way or the other. And your gas and your gasoline. And
1: now, everybody in that room, everybody who saw that on television or heard it on the radio or saw it online knows exactly what he was saying. Everybody knows that. But instead, they ran with, Trump wants Iran to nuke LA and San Diego. The mayor of Los Angeles, a despicable little woman by the name of Karen Bass, posted on X, "We should not be in a position where we are questioning whether or not the president of the United States is threatening cities in his own country." Lady, ain't nobody questioning it, because nobody believes he did that. You included. Karen Bass knows she's lying through her teeth. She knows Trump didn't call on Iran to nuke LA or San Diego. And then she said, "I called Congressman Garcia, ranking member of the House Oversight and Government Reform Committee, to investigate the dangerous threats the president has encouraged this week against Angelenos. We will always stand together." Newsom's doing the same crap. Newsom's beating that drum. "Oh, this is awful. He's threatening two of our cities. He wants Iran to..." And they're lying through their teeth. But here's what's more insidious than the hoax, than the lie itself. Do you recognize how much contempt these people have for the American people? They hope they can insult your intelligence because you are so stupid that you won't bother to pay attention to what Trump actually said. It's the same thing with the fine people hoax. The bargain is this. The equation is this. They're hoping that enough people don't know what he actually said that they can accomplish the lie. They're hoping that enough people are going about their busy lives, not really paying attention, and that they can regurgitate a complete and utter falsehood. And they can get away with it because, frankly, for a president to encourage our enemy to nuke two American cities, that would be an awful thing to do. That would be a terrible thing for any president to do. But, of course, it's not true. And everybody involved in the process knows it's not true. We've seen this over and over and over again. Everything. I mean, from every lie they've ever told about him. You get political opportunists who say, "Aha! Let's try to hang this around Trump's neck. And let's fake outrage." And the insanity is there aren't going to be people who believe it. The funny thing about this particular story is that nobody could call this show and argue with me about this. You just heard the clip. You know what he said. You don't think he was encouraging Iran to nuke two California cities. That's the funny part about it. It's not even up for debate. I mean, we are way past, I think it was Glenn Beck who said on social media, we're way past TDS, Trump Derangement Syndrome. This is something much, much worse.
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1: Are we ever going to get tired of people trying to fall for it all? And Tracy found this clip of Nancy Pelosi from 6 years ago. The wrap-up smear. And that's what's in play here with lying about Trump. Incidentally, I absolutely want to challenge anyone who hates Trump. You don't like what I believe in. You don't like my politics. You don't like me. Hey, call the show and tell me that he said that he wants Iran to nuke L.A. and San Diego. Knock yourself out. Make that argument. Make the case that that clip that you just heard and saw on Salem News Channel, that clip was Trump wishing for nuclear destruction of Los Angeles and San Diego. Make that call. I want to hear you make the argument. You can't, because you'll be completely fabricating what happened. But this is how they roll. This is what they've got. And it makes me a little encouraged, because it makes me believe that they're desperate and think they may not have the big blue tsunami that the media hopes they have. Give me your reaction to this story. I really would love to know if you recognize how much they hate the American people. You'd have to hate a country in order to think that you can convince them that up is down and left is right. I mean, everything is inverted. And they want you to believe that the president of the United States stood before a group of people in Nebraska, a president who literally has put his life on the line for this country, a guy who threw away all of his private life luxury to serve this country, to fight to make this country great, to do everything as if he thinks he wants Trump supporters in San Diego and LA, or Trump critics for that matter, to be nuked. You know he didn't say it. Everybody knows he didn't say it. And for these despicable people to play this game, might it backfire? Might it backfire? Here was what Nancy Pelosi said 6 years ago. When you see Gavin Newsom and Karen Bass and all these big mouth Democrats pretending that Trump wants Iran to nuke LA and San Diego, there is a strategy behind it. It is an actual mechanism. It's a process. It's the same thing as the fine people hoax. The hoax has a plan, and Nancy Pelosi laid it out 6 years ago.
2: It's called the wrap-up smear. You smear somebody with falsehoods and all the rest, and then you merchandise it. And then you write it, and they'll say, see, it's reported in the press that this, this, this, and this. So they have that validation that the press reported the smear. And then it's called the wrap-up smear. Now I'm going to merchandise the press's report on the smear that we made. And it's a tactic, and it's self-evident. But I think I'm worth the trouble, quite frankly.
1: There you go. I'm worth it. She's complaining that she's the victim of the wrap-up smear, and what Democrats are doing now is taking the wrap-up smear and employing it against Donald Trump. Will it work? Will they be successful? I mean, this is... The fascinating part about this hoax is the fine people hoax survived for a long time. Now, of course, it's been thoroughly debunked. By now, people know what he was saying. But not everybody knows. It's the old thing about throwing enough crap against the wall and seeing what sticks. You throw enough stuff against the wall, maybe it'll stick. Maybe some gullible American somewhere was getting ready to pull the lever for a bunch of Republicans in 26 days. And they think that their president wants two American cities nuked. Will it work? 800-655-MIKE. 800-655-6453. 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Steve's back from Pennsylvania. Hey, Steve, how are you?
0: Doing fine, Mike. Mike, you know, in ancient Rome, you could go visit it. People go on their vacations to see statues of Nero and Caligula. They didn't take anything down.
1: No.
0: It's all still up.
1: I know. That's the fine people. Yeah. That's the fine people hoax. And that's the other lie that they told over and over again, that Trump somehow thought was claiming there were fine neo-Nazis and fine skinheads and fine white supremacists. And it was a complete lie. It was a totally debunked hoax. Daniel's in Philly. Hey, Daniel.
3: Hey, Mike. Best show on the radio, I gotta say.
1: God bless you. How are you, sir?
3: Pretty good. And I'm here to defend what you're saying regarding this whole Iran thing. First off, why would Trump want anywhere nuked in our country at all when he has been doing everything to take out their nuke power in Iran?
1: Well, none of it makes any, you know, you're right. It doesn't make any sense at all. Nobody believes it, but they regurgitate the lie thinking it's going to work. Well, guess what? It's not going to work. It may just backfire, and maybe, just maybe, we can achieve something really, really special in 26 days. It's in God's hands and your hand when you go out, go show up and vote. Hey, the mayor of New York City had a special dinner last night. It's now noticed where he dined. It won't surprise you, but it ought to disgust you. We'll tell you about the disgusting week that the mayor of New York City has been having. That and more as we continue this busy Thursday episode of the Mike Gallagher Show.
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0: From the Zoom Tan Studios in Naples, go from pale to perfect in minutes. This is WGUF Marco Island, Naples.
1: News this hour from Town Hall. I'm John Scott. Stormy weather continuing from Isaias. Lisa Taylor has the latest.
2: The National Hurricane Center says Isaias can be expected to produce rainfall totals of 4 to 8 inches across parts of Florida, southern Alabama, and southwest Georgia through the weekend. Some areas could see up to 15 inches.
1: And at least two deaths blamed on that storm, which knocked down trees, damaged homes, and flooded streets in parts of Florida, Georgia, and Alabama, before weakening into a post-tropical cyclone as it moved inland. Forecasters say flash flooding, heavy rain, high winds, and possible tornadoes could be a problem throughout the day as the storm system makes its way toward the mid-Atlantic. In Florida, Santa Rosa County Sheriff Bob Johnson says his deputies raced to the rescue of five people that were trapped in a trailer by a fallen tree. It happened during the height of the storm, with emergency services temporarily suspended and the deputies volunteering to go out on that call despite the danger. President Trump canceling plans to attend Saturday's football game between Alabama and Georgia in Tuscaloosa. The president said on Truth Social the first responders need to be able to focus on response to the hurricane instead of security. The United States sanctioning the International Criminal Court, accusing the global court of unjustly pursuing war crimes cases against Israel. American service members in the Trump administration. Mitch McCann has more.
3: Essentially, these sanctions will stop American businesses doing any business with the International Criminal Court. It will also allow the U.S. to seize any assets of the ICC that are here in the U.S. And the U.S. has already sanctioned 17 of the ICC's judges and officials.
1: And ICE has started a 45-day enforcement surge in California. It's Operation Safe California. 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
1: President Trump touting the installation of a 13-foot Christopher Columbus statue on the White House grounds.
5: Trump hosted an event Friday celebrating the Monday holiday, which is also known as Indigenous Peoples Day. Trump said he resurrected Christopher Columbus, adding he's back to where he should be. He also praised Italian Americans, highlighting members of the community like Supreme Court Justice Samuel Alito, Hollywood icon Sylvester Stallone, and baseball legend the late Joe DiMaggio. I'm Wendy Swanson.
1: The two candidates for California governor disagree on a lot of issues, but they're both against the billionaire tax. Republican Steve Hilton and Democrat Xavier Becerra are both urging voters to choose no on Proposition 40. If passed, it would levy a one-time 5% tax on the assets of Californians worth at least $1 billion. Hilton says California has a spending problem, not a revenue problem, and should focus more on eliminating wasteful spending. News at townhall.com.
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0: the wild world of DC politics to America's culture clash, brace yourself for the reality check you've been waiting for. 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
1: Try to imagine a mayor of a major American city after Pearl Harbor issue a statement on the anniversary of Pearl Harbor and say, yeah, Pearl Harbor wasn't great. The Japanese shouldn't have done that. But really what the United States did in response is genocidal and horrific and terrible. And I need to condemn the United States. Imagine a mayor doing that. Yesterday was the third anniversary of the atrocity known as October 7th in Israel. The left, led by the mayor of New York City, Zohran Mamdani, used the anniversary of the slaughter and the rape and the torture and the kidnapping of innocent Jews in Israel. They took that date as an opportunity to attack Israel. It was a really chilling day, particularly in New York City, where over at Columbia University, hundreds of people took to the streets to demonstrate against Israel and the victims of the October 7th massacre. Now, this carries particular weight because this week it was announced that an 18-year-old named Sheikhdun Abdullah Mohammed was planning to conduct a mass shooting at the Mall of America, an ISIS-inspired mass casualty event. But in the same week that we find out about that, we learn and witness the most horrifying reality, that the mayor of New York is cheerleading in the anti-Israel rhetoric. Mamdani decided to release a statement. The mayor of New York City decided to say on the anniversary of the horrific, vicious, heartless, cowardly, cruel attacks on men, women, and children. Mamdani wrote, "This day is profoundly painful for so many New Yorkers. It marks 3 years since the horrific war crimes of October 7th. On that day, Hamas killed more than 1,100 Israelis and abducted 251 others. We grieve alongside our many friends and neighbors who still carry that unthinkable loss." Now, he could have quit while he was ahead. End it right there. But instead, he decided to dedicate three times those words with the following. "The suffering did not begin nor end that day. It instead continued through the Israeli government's devastating ongoing genocide in Gaza, in which it has killed more than 74,000 Palestinians, including more than 21,000 children. Even since the so-called ceasefire, more than 1,400 Palestinians have been killed. That suffering has intensified with every Israeli bomb dropped on ambulances waiting outside hospitals, every drone strike targeting a residential building or journalist, and every shipment of food aid turned away at a border crossing. Many New Yorkers are reckoning with this unbearable grief, and we mourn alongside them, all while knowing that our tax dollars fund these war crimes." 3 years later, he concludes, "We must refuse to accept a world in which occupation and apartheid continue, where war crimes are met with impunity and our federal government continues its complicity with every arms shipment. To honor the dead, we must fight for a world in which every person can live with freedom, safety, and dignity. Because after all, that's what the Hamas terrorists want, right? They want a world where everybody can live with freedom, safety, and dignity. As they were burning babies alive, as they were lopping the breasts off of young women, raping and torturing and tormenting innocent Jews, I'm sure Mamdani believes that Hamas's objective is to make sure every one of those persons can live with freedom, safety, and dignity. And it feels like this time Mamdani went too far. It feels to me, as I saw clips of him being booed in the streets of New York City, and incidentally, he's not even being booed by pro-Israeli demonstrators. He's being booed by anti-Israeli freaks. He's being booed by the monsters who somehow think that Hamas is the good guy and an innocent Jew in Israel is the bad guy. They're booing him in the streets now. He's getting it from both sides. But he also crossed a line with this statement yesterday. It would be exactly what I said. A mayor saying, oh, Japan did a bad thing with Pearl Harbor, but look how awful the United States is. That's what Mamdani thinks of Israel. And oh, P.S., fun fact, he went to dinner last night. Went out to dinner. He was photographed inside a restaurant that is described as the only Palestinian restaurant in the Upper West Side of Manhattan. Yep, that's where Mamdani decided to dine last night. Subtle, huh? Pretty subtle, isn't it? Very, very, you know, subdued. A lot of people fired up, notably the noted Harvard law professor Alan Dershowitz, who appeared last night on Newsmax.
2: Mamdani is a vicious liar, bigot, anti-Semite, and a horrible all-around human being. He knows that Israel did not commit genocide. Furthest thing from it, Israel has the best ratio of any country in modern history of reducing civilian casualties in relation to combatants. He knows that. He knows he's lying. He knows that the ICC prosecutor who offered the indictment of Netanyahu has himself been dismissed and is a rapist. And he's in company now with the rapists, the murderers, and that's New York. This is the New York I grew up in, being headed by a vicious liar.
1: I saw the Hollywood actress Deborah Messing, who's a left-winger and a Trump hater, is endorsing the Republican governor in New York. And she'll pay a heavy price. I'm sure her Hollywood friends don't like it. She, of course, was the star of Will and Grace. But she's staunchly pro-Israel. And she's on the side of good, not evil. And she knows how horrific the Democrat leadership is on the subject of Israel and this war with terrorism. Where did Mamdani go to dinner last night? Place called Heinz Hall. You know what Heinz Hall is? It's a Palestinian restaurant on the Upper West Side of Manhattan. A deliberate, specific, methodical message that he wants to deliver to the world. The Palestinians are committed to the destruction of every man, woman, and child who happens to be Jewish, from the river to the sea. That's a phrase that they repeat over and over and over again. They want the annihilation of Israel. In this battle between Israel and the terrorists, one side wants to be left alone. The other side is committed to their utter destruction. And everybody engaged in this conversation knows it. Welcome in to a Thursday episode of the Mike Gallagher Show. Big thanks to Joey Hudson for filling in for a few days. It's funny, after I shared a little bit of my health news with this stupid little blockage I've got in one of my arteries, a lot of people thought, well, that's it. He had the big one. I took a few days of vacation. You got to burn off the days. If you don't take the, you know, the old story about if you don't use them, you lose them. So I wanted to burn off a few days before the midterm election. We're 26 days away, and it's great to be back to work after a few days in Salem, Massachusetts. I always wanted to see Salem. and I had a great time exploring and took a bunch of tours and learned about the history of Salem and the witch trials and all. But more importantly, this is the history of this important seaside town. Had a great few days. And look, if you like fall and the changing leaves and the crisp, cool weather, Salem's a great place to visit. And we just had a great time for a few days. But good to be back in the saddle again with you. I hope you join us. 800-655-MIKE. Give me your reaction here in the Relief Factor studios. 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And yes, I can proudly once again say you can text me on the MyPillow text line because MyPillow.
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1: When I first saw these reports of pro-Palestinian and anti-Israel protesters throughout the streets yesterday in America, and I saw the words of Zohran Mamdani, the mayor of New York City, a lot of people were saying, can't we just have one day? Can't Jewish New Yorkers have a day? The third anniversary of the massacre? And, of course, I immediately realized that's the point. The cruelty. The rage directed towards the state of Israel. That's the point. That's why they do it. That's why Zohran Mamdani had dinner last night at a Palestinian restaurant. That's why he's being booed now off the streets of New York, because he is such a loathsome individual that he can't even resist sticking his thumb in the eye of grieving New Yorkers on what should have been a solemn commemoration of the lives lost. Where do you hear Greg Gutfeld's eloquent explanation of what October 7th should mean to the world? We'll play that for you here in just a moment. Somebody and I hate to get personal like this with political figures, but somebody pointed something out, now I can't unsee it. Somebody showed a picture of an angry, rage-filled Mamdani, and the caption said, when he loses the cheesy used car salesman grin, he really looks like the face of evil. I mean, he is a scary-looking dude. That's why he smiles all the time, I think, to cover how unnerving it is how he looks when he's not smiling. I mean, this was a monstrous thing for him to do yesterday. No other way around it. And hey, New Yorkers, you voted for this guy. Are you surprised? Are you surprised now? Ken's in Chicago. Ken, welcome to the Mike Gallagher Show. 800-655-MIKE's our number. Hey, Ken.
2: Hi, Mike. You use the term thumb in the eye, and I really prefer middle finger. That's how I felt when you...

0: that kind of worldview is very, very wrong.
1: Tremendous point. Tremendous point. Wait, and I want to go back, if I may, real quick. I want to go back to what you said, because you're so right about our relationship with Japan. And this is how it ought to be now with any freedom-loving, peace-loving person on the planet. We should be able to unite in condemnation of evil. But let's face it, Ken, today's Democrat Party is enthusiastically embracing this level of evil. There's no other way around it.
0: Small segments that the Democratic Party has unfortunately embraced, because the party is losing independence, so it needs to bring in this new cohort of people who hate America and hate Jews.
1: Hey, man, great point. Great call as usual, Ken. Good to talk to you. One open line, 800-655-MIKE. Indiana just sent a text on the MyPillow text line. This has the Old Testament written all over it. It does have, this is a spiritual battle. If you're taking to the streets of New York to denounce Israel on the third year anniversary of the Hamas massacre, the massacre in Hamas that took place in Israel 3 years ago was the equivalent of 41,000 Americans being wiped out.
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1: I hope Americans are paying attention to what's going on in Minnesota right now. Minnesota, always a nice place to live and work. Minnesota now, for many, is parts of Minnesota are unrecognizable. They have apparently a Somali gang violence problem. And, of course, Minnesota is where they made this arrest this week of an 18-year-old man who was apparently plotting an ISIS-inspired, ISIS-supporting mass casualty terror attack, killing as many people as possible at the Mall of America, which is a incredible mall. I've been there on a number of occasions. It's I think it's one of the biggest shopping malls in America. So if you're not reeling from watching Democrats use October 7th, the anniversary, to attack Israel, how about what's going on in Minnesota with these Somali gangs? First of all, the left doesn't want anybody to connect the dots and acknowledge that there is a Somali gang problem. You got to hear what a Somali leader, a guy by the name of Dr. Assad Aliwid, who he blames for the current Somali gang violence problem that they're experiencing in Minnesota. And incidentally, Minnesotans, if you want to weigh in on this because you're living through it, feel free to join us. 800-655-MIKE. 800-655-6453. Because it is a fascinating revision of reality. And that's what they do. This, look, the left right now, what they've got 26 days before the midterms is a pack of lies. Lie about what Trump said about nuking L.A. and San Diego. Lie about Israel and claim that Israel is genocidal. All they've got are lies. And one quick footnote on this conversation about what the mayor of New York did during yesterday's third anniversary of the Hamas massacre. Here is Greg Gutfeld. We had to bleep a little bit of it. I kind of wish we didn't, but I want to make sure we adhere to some standards and the broadcast standards we have to have. So we have a little bit of a bleep because Greg pretty fired up yesterday about the way the left has characterized Israel's response to the October 7th terrorist attack suffered by so many innocent men, women, and children in Israel.
2: He should have sit this one out. You know, he chose a side, and we know what side that is, and you're absolutely right. You know, Hamas killed 1,200 Jews. That's the equivalent of killing 41,000 Americans. So if you have a problem with Israel's response, shove it up. A state exists to stop its people from being murdered from attackers. And once the attack took place, they only had one duty. The government has one duty before all others: get the hostages back, destroy the force that did it without mercy, and make sure this never again happens. Outsiders do not share this duty, and it takes supreme arrogance to think your opinion matters. Advice from abroad is cheap when you don't bury the bodies. Israel's permission was given to them by Hamas. By their own conduct. It is not ours to give. It is not ours to ferret out what the justice is. I just want to talk about this. I hate the fact that we have to keep debunking the genocide charge. It has been debunked in terms of numbers and Israel's behavior. Israel's intent was to destroy Hamas's military capacity, and it was Hamas who placed their tunnels and the hostages and their hideouts among the Palestinian people with the expressed goal of killing Palestinians in order to weaponize the genocidal claim. Israel, meanwhile, issued evacuation warnings, facilitated aid, escape routes for civilians. Anyone operating on good faith knows this, which means Mamdani, that was a dog whistle. He's operating on bad faith, and here's why. They need to get the lie of genocide accepted to cancel out the moral asymmetry that the Holocaust has given Jews in Israel. That history functions as a foundation for Israel's legitimacy, and the genocidal claim will relativize it. You know, the Holocaust memory stops being a shield. This is why you have NGOs and campus activists and a Muslim mayor doing this. It's to negate that. I also, you know, we hear free Palestine, free from what? Why is there never a follow-up question? What are they free from? On October 6, 2023, Israel had no settlers or a permanent military government in Gaza, pulled out in 2005. Ever since then, Hamas was in control, and they had no Palestinian elections. So when someone says free Palestine, it's free from Hamas. Now, lastly, and then I'll shut up. We have heard for, I don't know, 80 years, the phrase never again. And that was a pledge that the murder of Jews would not be met with neutrality by their allies. So October 7th happens. And that promise will only matter. And then something like this happens and we go, ooh, that's bad. We're hypocrites. So supporting Israel's war against Hamas is the minimum required if you believe in never again. I don't understand how a Jew can support this Muslim mayor. I'm not even Jewish. I'm a Catholic, lapsed one, but I don't understand it. I don't get it. I don't know what it is that makes you think these people will finally like you. No, they never will. Get used to it.
1: That he's so right, and what we have to recognize is this is a spiritual, cultural war. This is a war. And right now in Minnesota, I mean, there's shooting events taking place all throughout the state, and the law enforcement community there will tell you these are Somali gangs. But now the counter narrative is underway where you're not supposed to call them Somali gangs. I saw a sheriff last night on TV say, sorry, we're not targeting anybody. It is what it is. These are gangs of Somalis, Somalian people, young men who are shooting up our cities, who are attacking, who are killing. This is very real. But the Somali community is on the counteroffensive. I want you to meet the City of Eden Prairie's member of the Human Rights and Diversity Commission. This is a guy, Dr. Assad Aliwed, is the founder, president, and CEO of the New American Development Center in Eden Prairie, Minnesota. Now, a profile of this guy says that in 2013, he moved to the United States from Somalia, and he taught math at Eden Prairie High School. Check out who he blames. This is courtesy of Fox 9 in Minneapolis, St. Paul. Check out what this Somali leader blames for the Somali gang violence taking place in the streets of Minnesota.
3: We strongly condemn gang violence and youth violence. We recognize that Somali American youth were involved, and those responsible must be held accountable. But those are also American youth, born and raised all here, educated here, and grew up in our communities. This is not simply a Somali problem.
1: It's not a Somali problem. It's a gun problem, you see. It's a youth problem. You hear what he said? Guns and youths. Now, there's a lot of young people in Minnesota who aren't shooting up shopping malls and putting bullets into other people. But there's a lot of Somali gang members who are doing it. Now, not to be outdone, there's an anchor woman. She looks like Rachel Maddow's sister, or cousin at least. Her name is Jana Shortow. She works for CARE 11, K-A-R-E-TV, in Minneapolis. I saw this clip last night. I thought, no, this is a Saturday Night Live skit. It's not a skit. It's not satire. This is real. This actually aired on the Minneapolis TV airwaves just this week.
4: So we have spent a lot of time lately talking about gun violence across the Twin Cities. And police are now saying the handful that have happened in the West Metro have some connections. I'm talking about the shooting on the basketball courts at Our Lady of Grace in Edina, and the shooting at the Eden Prairie football game, and a couple more shootings at Eden Prairie in Bloomington. Some of these, police say, are the work of gangs, and the members of those gangs, they say, are Somali American teens and young adults. But when some people just say Somali gangs, that leaves a mark on hundreds of thousands of Somali people who have nothing to do with gangs or these shootings. And we have to talk about that. So Heidi has been looking at where those lines are starting to get blurred and the issues it's causing.
5: Monday night, people packed Edina City Hall for a conversation on gun violence.
6: As a community, we don't condone violence. But every time we hear that Somali gangs are gangs. So please, let's not mention the Somali name every time something happens. This violence is not unique. And every day we don't hear the ethnicities of other communities.
7: Just being honest doesn't mean we're targeting or stereotyping a community, right? We need this to stop.
5: But that hasn't stopped some from stereotyping.
8: It's 2026. We should not be painting groups of people with the actions of some folk.
1: I can't even... So let's not... Please, do not call the Somali gangs, because that leaves a mark on the Somali community. Well, the Somali community would be the one, should be the ones yelling the loudest.
9: 0.9 WGUF.
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1: Uh-oh, this will fire you up. That Krista Pike, that woman that they botched the execution of, she's up and walking around, and she is angry. she's angry. Oh, no, not that. Not the woman who, you know, bashed in the skull of that victim that she killed. No, she's angry now. Well, I guess, you know, if they try to kill you and they don't kill you, I guess you'd be a little agitated. 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
1: Promo code Mike G. Paul's in St. Ryan is in St. Paul. I was going to say Paul is in St. Ryan, but Ryan is in St. Paul. How you doing, Ryan? Back to work, and great to hear your voice. What's up?
3: Well, glad to hear you're doing okay. So you bet. I live in Minnesota, and I work in Bloomington.
1: Right.
3: I can't divulge what I do for a living because I don't want to hurt the company. But we work on multiple different properties, one of which has one of these daycares that has been in the news. But that's not the reason I'm calling today. I'm also calling about the Somali violence. It was only 2 days ago, 3 to 4 blocks from one of my properties, over 100 rounds were shot at.
1: Whoa.
3: Two Somali gangs shooting at each other.
1: Whoa.
3: In a residential neighborhood.
1: Whoa.
3: And Ryan,
1: I mean, you're there. Sorry to interrupt you, but you're in the middle of this. Is there really a debate about whether you're supposed to call Somali gang violence Somali gang violence?
3: Oh, absolutely. They don't want to call it that. And their comparison is that these guys aren't committing crimes, because your normal gang is committing crimes. They're extorting people, they're selling drugs, so on and so forth. But these Somali gangs all come from wealthy families because they've been stealing money from us. They're all driving BMWs and Audis, and they're violent because they want to be violent. It's all about bragging rights of how many people they can hurt and shoot at.
1: But wait a minute, why are they saying shooting up a city isn't violent?
3: Well, they want to make sure that no attention is paid to the Somali community.
1: Wow. Well,
3: you know, they don't want to be pointing fingers. I've got a fraud house, Mike, right next door to me in my suburb neighborhood. Right next door.
1: Wow.
3: It's listed as a behavioral halfway house.
1: Yep.
3: And it's not.
1: And they're ripping off people off. I appreciate the perspective, Ryan. Thank you. Unbelievable. Well, this is what we're facing. We're facing this up one end and down the other. Everyone wants a great return on their investment, right? But what if one of the best investments you could make wasn't in your portfolio? What if it was more healthy time with your dog? I'm a dog guy. I mean, I've grown up with Cocker Spaniels, a Beagle, a Puggle. Peg and Joey Hudson have their two prized, beautiful, beautiful Cocker Spaniels, and they love their rough greens. 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Rough Greens, so great your dog will ask for it by name. Did you see Marco Rubio's speech from Greece? I'm going to call it right now. The guy's going to be the next president of the United States. We'll share that with you and a whole lot more as we continue this busy breaking news episode of the Mike Gallagher Show for a Thursday. Stay with us.
0: Hey, it's Drew Steele.
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1: News this hour from Town Hall. I'm John Scott. The first hurricane of the Atlantic season has made its mark on the southeast U.S. Lisa Carton has the latest.
2: More than a million people are without power after the storm made landfall in Florida last night as a Category 2 hurricane. At least two deaths are blamed on the storm, which knocked down trees, damaged homes, and flooded streets in parts of Florida, Georgia, and Alabama before weakening into a post-tropical cyclone as it moved inland.
1: Flood watches and high wind advisories are in effect for much of the southeastern U.S. as the post-tropical cyclone moves inland. Now that the storm has moved on, Florida Attorney General James Uthmeyer has a word of warning for anyone who might try to scam storm victims.
3: While citizens are vulnerable and in need of fuel, groceries, other preparatory materials, if somebody's gouging on price, again, please go to myfloridalegal.com. Let us go. No, and we'll go shut it down quickly.
1: Florida Attorney General James Uthmeyer. A Friday night shooting in Erie, Pennsylvania has left nine people dead, including the shooter.
4: This is one of the most difficult and heartbreaking scenes our officers and investigators have ever encountered. The loss of life is devastating, and the circumstances we are working through are deeply disturbing.
1: That's Erie Chief of Police Rick Lohr. Police say a man shot multiple people inside a home before taking his own life. Responding officers found two women lying dead in the street outside. After a long standoff with police, the gunman took his own life. Five other victims were found inside that house. Saudi Arabia's main airport reportedly came under attack again just days after Houthi rebels claimed they successfully launched attacks on the hub. Multiple news agencies reporting King Khalid International Airport in Riyadh was evacuated after a loud blast was heard. More than a dozen ambulances rushing to the airport. More on these stories from townhall.com.
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1: The NYPD has a man in custody who allegedly slashed two people while barricaded inside a Queens apartment late Friday.
6: One cop responding to the scene just before midnight fired off a round as officers tried to get into the Edgemere apartment. No one was injured. Once inside, police found a 53-year-old man slashed on his hand and arms and a 57-year-old woman with wounds to her hand and feet. The alleged slasher, age 52, was taken into custody. The two victims were taken to Jamaica Hospital in stable condition. I'm Larry Kofsky.
1: President Trump says Russia will supply diesel fuel to the U.S. on Friday. The president said Russia will immediately supply over 300,000 tons of diesel fuel. The American and global marketplace after he concluded what he called a highly successful discussion with Russian President Vladimir Putin. He called it a great announcement for diesel prices for Americans. 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

0: the wild world of D.C. politics to America's culture clash, brace yourself for the reality check you've been waiting for. The one and only Mike Gallagher.
1: Well, we've got some breaking news as we head into the studio here for a Thursday, and it's great to be back to work after being off for a few days. As always, great job. Joey Hudson guest hosting for me for a couple of days. Burning off some vacation time before the midterm elections, 26 days away. President Trump in Texas last night on behalf of Ken Paxton. Ignore the noise. Don't be distracted. Just show up and vote, and we'll be okay. You got to show up. And they desperately want to keep you from showing up. That's why they're lying about Trump and his remarks about Iran nuking L.A. and San Diego, as if that's what the president was suggesting, that he wants Iran to do that. All they've got now are lies. And they're going to lie about how radical their candidates are. They're going to lie about things that are being said by the president and others. They're going to try to pull the wool over as many people's eyes as humanly possible. We'll see if it works or not. I've got some breaking news, though, that I got to share with you. Krista Pike, that 50-year-old woman who was to be executed for her brutal, heinous murder of a young woman, she's up and she's walking around and she's angry. How about that? She's angry. Yeah, she's not happy about the state of Tennessee botching its execution. And I keep asking, what happens to her now? What do they do with her now? And I thought she was handcuffed to the bed. How is she walking around if she's handcuffed to the bed? She dragging the bed around with her? Her arms are sore. One of her lawyers said that she has good days and bad days. I'll tell you who didn't have a good day was her victim. They had a bad day, huh? The young woman whose head she bashed in, she was having a bad day. She was the first prisoner ever to survive a lethal injection in the United States. And, of course, we've been reading that she was unconscious and she was chained to the bed. And now she's walking around and she's pissed. she's just mad at the world. She was administered two doses of pentobarbital using at least seven needles. According to her legal team, one of the needles came out of her arm bent at a 90-degree angle. There's so many dark, horrible thoughts I have about this woman's story. When you have a injured dog or an animal, you put it down. You put it out of its misery. If she's scheduled to be executed, they need to execute her. But you wait and see. Why do I think Krista Pike will live a long, healthy life? Unreal. What a story. What a story. How about Marco Rubio? Did you see his speech in Greece? I'm going to call it right now. I'm telling you, I watched every word of his speech from Greece, and it hit me. This guy is going to be the next president of the United States. I know the smarter money is probably on J.D. Vance. I'm telling you, Marco Rubio is emerging, I'm calling it right now. He's going to be the Republican nominee for president, and he's going to win. Check out what he said. There were so many great parts of this speech.
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1: 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Oh, I just got good news. I did the United Airlines status match because I'm a Delta guy, but since Delta refuses to do Elon's Starlink Wi-Fi on their planes, United is snatching up a bunch of Delta passengers, offering them a match of the status you're on. And I'm like Delta Diamond something, Diamond Medallion. And United says, all right, show us your documentation of the Delta. We'll match that status if you fly with us. And I just got approved. There was a glitch last week when I tried to apply. They couldn't see my Delta record or whatever. But they finally approved it. Now I got to fly. Now apparently I've got 90 days to have to fly United a lot. And I want to try. I have yet to try Starlink Wi-Fi on a United Airlines flight. The last couple of United flights I've taken, they don't have all the planes equipped with it yet. I'll have to hop on a United flight out to Phoenix. October 22nd, one night, one stage, Larry Elder, Mike Gallagher, Seth Leibson, the Battleground Tour. 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I wonder how much I have to fly for the next 90 days in order to keep my status. It's probably some crazy amount. And I don't think I can book my flight. They said give it another 24 hours before I'm officially confirmed that I got approved. But I'm told people who use Starlink on commercial flights say it's faster than your Wi-Fi at your home or your office. Time will tell. Time will tell. Time will tell whether it's going to be Marco Rubio or J.D. Vance in 2028. I think it's going to be Marco. It's hard not to think that after you saw his magnificent speech from Greece. He was in Athens, Greece, the birthplace of Western civilization, talking about the state of affairs worldwide, and in particular, how the West, for some reason, became embarrassed to have pride in our own country.
13: Over time, we in the West came to feel ashamed of the very things that made us exceptional. We felt embarrassed that our achievements set us apart from the rest of the world. Our prosperity somehow became a source of guilt. we no longer believed we deserved and had earned our greatness. The word nationalism became a dirty word. And so we tore down our monuments, we condemned our own history, and in too many places we taught our children to be ashamed of the countries they would inherit. In the process, we opened our borders and outsourced our industry and allowed our militaries to wither and to decay. And with every passing year, we seem to outsource more of our sovereignty, transferring our decisions to global bureaucracies far beyond the reach of our control. But others were all too happy to fill the vacuum that we left, the vacuum left behind by our weakness. And as the West's confidence faltered, its adversaries and its rivals only grew more assertive, building up their own wealth and their own power in our stead.
1: Well, he went on to talk about the need for countries to recognize our common interests and rebuild our institutions together.
13: And now there is war again. There is new competition between great powers again. There is vulnerability, aggression, terrorism, a whole universe of new threats and attacks again. And so we must rebuild our institutions and our alliances to face these threats together, understanding that the purpose of these things is not to abolish the sovereignty of the nations that constitute them. It is to defend them. And that nations need not abandon their distinct identities in order to recognize their common interests.
1: And finally, I wanted to share this clip of him saying how under President Trump, we have no apologies for being who we are, the United States of America.
13: Under President Trump, the United States has made its choice. We choose the unapologetic pursuit of national power, to take back control of our critical supply chains, to reindustrialize our economy, to rebuild our defense, to fight for dominance of the technologies and industries of the future. We choose to reach for new frontiers in advanced manufacturing and superintelligence, in drones, weapons, and warfare, in chips, minerals, cyber, and every other domain of human possibility, to unleash our energy, to rebuild our factories, to return our astronauts to the moon, and launch a new age of exploration in space. Now, for all their lofty ideals, the ancient Greeks were not naive.
1: I don't like to brag, but I will remind you that there was one talk show host who saw Trump come down the golden escalator and said he's going to be the next president of the United States. Remember that? That was me. Marco Rubio is going to be the next president of the United States. I really believe that. Every time he speaks, more and more Americans are captivated by his intellect, his vision, his leadership. The guy is going to be the next president. JD's great. Marco Rubio, I think, is going to be the guy. We shall see. 25 past the hour. Meanwhile, a lot of people reacting to the news that Krista Pike, that Tennessee death row inmate who had her execution botched by the Tennessee Corrections Department, she's apparently up and walking around and she's mad at the world. She's not happy with the way things turned out for her. Here's John in Chicago. Hey, John, welcome. How are you?
14: Well, thank you.
1: Sure.
14: I have two points.
1: Okay.
14: One is, God is the giver of life and the taker of life. Point number two, God's greatest mercy, God's greatest attribute is mercy. Now, those people on that jury that condemned her to death, many of them are sinners. Come on. So my position is, give her a break. You tried to kill her once. Give up with it. Let her live.
1: Let her live. Yeah, let her live. And if the woman whose brain she bashed in was your loved one, you think you'd feel the same way?
14: Yes, because God is a giver of life and
1: God
14: a
1: is
14: taker of life.
1: God is giver
14: and
1: of life.
14: And I have to be judged by him.
1: Yes, yes, you do.
14: And he's going to say, well done, John. Well done, John.
1: So you believe that God would say, John, well done that you want a convicted... Did you read what she said about the person she murdered?
14: Yes.
1: Did you read about how she said, I beat that B words head in, and she wouldn't die, and I slit her throat, and I'm come on, yes. John, you're not, you're confusing mercy with ignorance here, is what you're doing.
14: No.
1: It's too bad.
14: Oh no, that's not true.
1: So, but.

0: by a firing squad in a couple of months. Has that got you upset too?
1: God is the ultimate judge. Yeah. God is the ultimate judge.
0: Yeah, why do you keep repeating yourself? So you don't believe then that there's ever a justifiable reason for capital punishment?
1: Oh, no. John Paul II the Great, he said there are cases where the death penalty is justified.
0: Ah, I get it. I give up. So. I tried, John. Nice to talk to you. I'm so glad. Can I go back to my vacation now? Can I go back to Salem, Massachusetts and hang out with the witches? What a great visit, incidentally, to Salem. I got to share with you a little bit of my thoughts about one of America's most historic cities. A whole lot more coming up. Stay with us. I hope.
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1: This is a Bloomberg Money Minute. The Federal Reserve says income inequality has gotten better over the last 3 years, with Americans' net worth rising 7% on average. But it also notes a decline in the share of households that own stocks. That is widening the racial wealth gap between white and black Americans. Consumer sentiment this month, measured by the University of Michigan, fell to a five-month low, while consumers' views of current economic conditions hit an all-time low because of inflation. But today, Wall Street was sharply higher after yesterday's worries about overspending on AI eased up and President Trump made a deal with Russia for diesel fuel to try to lower prices ahead of Election Day. At the closing bell, the Dow up 423 points, 0.8% higher. The NASDAQ up 173, 0.2% higher. The S&P up 46 and oil at $92 a barrel. And Apple reportedly lowering orders for components to make its brand new high-end iPhone 18 Pro and Pro Max phones on weaker demand. Tom Busby, Bloomberg Radio.
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1: 26 minutes before the hour, I've always wanted to go to Salem, Massachusetts. I remember reading about it when I was a kid, the witch trials. But I also love these historic cities. I brought some Gibraltars for the team here. These are it's the first commercial candy ever introduced to the country, and it started in Salem, Massachusetts. But what a beautiful little city, quaint, and they've embraced Halloween and you know the whole witch thing in October. But we took tours and saw all these old buildings from the 1600s and the 1700s, and it was nice in fall. I liked the change of seasons and all that, so took a few days to enjoy that. Joey, of course, filled in for me. That should be it now for a while, till the holidays at least, because we got the big midterm election 26 days away. And I'm also back in time to welcome an old friend to the Mike Gallagher Show, the one and only MyPillow. 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
1: Promo code Mike G. Roxanne's in Dallas. Hey, Roxanne, welcome back. How are you?
3: It's in Texas, but glad you're in Florida.
1: You got it.
3: Quick acknowledgement, since I'm going to the vein doctor for those varicose veins. One thing they're not saying, or they don't know to say, you have to drink plenty of water, at least 3 full glasses, because it increases your blood volume, thus pumps and expands your veins.
1: Sure.
3: So those people whom she asked for, women, to begin with, that should have been suspicious as being a female, thinking outside the box, as you always say. Some of the other people can't. So thus, I would acknowledge to the people who did the vein procedure, she hasn't had any water. Maybe they shouldn't have done the procedure.
1: Yeah, but all that's kind of a moot point. I mean, you're right, of course, and who knows what they did right, what they did wrong. They need to execute her. And you wait and see. There's going to be folks like this kind of oddball caller a few minutes ago, who I couldn't keep up with, John in Chicago, who claims that only God can judge, as if God doesn't advocate for capital punishment in the Bible. And I'm no scriptural scholar, but either is he. And he's anti-death penalty, maybe probably a typical Chicago lib, and wants to make the case that look, if you're against capital punishment, sure, you'd sit around and you'd want Krista Pike to lead a long, healthy life. And the scary part is, in the times we're living in right now, where good is evil and evil is good and up is down and down is up, you wait and see. She might live to go on to live a long, healthy life behind bars. Maybe John wants her free. Why would God judge that she has to be incarcerated, right, John? Let her go free. Don's in Illinois. Hey, Don, welcome. How are you, sir?
4: Good, fine. I just wanted to say that John, he doesn't know his Bible. The government is instituted by God.
1: Correct.
4: To begin with.
1: Correct.
4: And what God says about murderers.
1: Correct.
4: And that's all I want to say.
1: He was hard. I think some. We should have. Eric is a little off his A game today. We should have pulled out the troll song. In fact, maybe we should. Let's bring that back in honor of John from Chicago, who he could not make up his mind whether he was pro-death penalty, against the death penalty. I think he just wanted to hear his voice on the show. And for you, John, we dedicate this.

0: on, feel better. I sure do. Hey, Patriots, you ready to take a trip that will absolutely be an adventure you'll never forget? I'm so pumped about the Patriots Alaska Cruise. It's back. July 2027. I was talking to Joel James last night from Inspiration Travel. We're so thrilled. People are already starting to sign up. Make it a date. 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I don't want to get out of here without playing a clip for you that Tracy pulled, my producer. This lie, this hoax that they were telling about Donald Trump, the lie about how he wants Iran to nuke Los Angeles and San Diego. It's a hoax, just like the fine people hoax, just like, he wants to deport all Hispanics, all the lies that they've told about him over the years. I want you to check out how Nancy Pelosi, 6 years ago, explained what the smear, the wrap-up smear, really is all about.
1: Called the wrap-up smear. You smear somebody with falsehoods and all the rest, and then you merchandise it. And then you write it, and they'll say, see, it's reported in the press that this, this, this, and this. So they have that validation that the press reported the smear, and then it's called the wrap-up smear. Now I'm going to merchandise the press's report on the smear that we made. And it's a tactic, and it's self-evident. But I think I'm worth the trouble, quite frankly.
0: There you go. Well, she was complaining about it because evidently she felt like she was the victim of the smear. But it's a tactic now that they're using. Everybody who's heard, I couldn't believe it yesterday. I thought, golly, are people this gullible? Are people this stupid into believing that somehow President Trump wants L.A. and San Diego to be nuked? They know better. It almost gives me some cautious optimism about the midterm election.
2: Florida's voice with Drew.
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0: They feign outrage at Trump for saying, you just wait. Watch and see what would happen if they were to bomb L.A. or San Diego.
16: Exactly. My dog knew what he meant, and I wondered so much. I so wished I missed it. If there's any time I missed you the most, it was that day, I guess, day before yesterday, where what he said was, he said, look, I know gas is expensive, but it's a small price to pay. Imagine the Iranians attacking Los Angeles or San Diego. It's a small price to pay. And everybody, listen, all you have to have is a tiny brainstem to realize that's what he was talking about. A bunch of people with intellectual dishonesty cranked up to 12 said, look what he's doing. He's inviting the Iranians to attack Los Angeles and San Diego. Is it just me, Mike? Was it a straw breaking the camel's back? Because, listen, for 10 years, we've been used to the media culture lying about him, berating him, attacking him. There's something about this one that was so malicious, so intentional, I found Gavin Newsom, J.D. Pritzker. This is disqualifying for President of the United States. And anybody saying this on TV should, like, take a month off or something like that. There's something about this one that really hit me wrong.
17: Well, it hit a lot of Americans wrong, and I think it's because we instinctively recognize what contempt they have for the American people. Do you realize how they're insulting the intelligence of every man and woman who could absorb what Trump said, know what he said, know the context? Even ABC said it. I mean, I couldn't believe it. The other night, ABC posted very accurately that he is pointing out how awful it would be if Iran nuked an American city. ABC. And so, but here's the mayor of Los Angeles, Mayor Karen Bass, calling on the House Oversight and Government Reform Committee to investigate the dangerous threats that President Trump has encouraged against Angelenos. I saw that goofy Anna Navarro. You know who's in Los Angeles and San Diego? Latinas.
16: Brown people.
17: Brown people. Yeah. He wants to nuke brown people. But they're such bald-faced liars, but they have such disdain for the American people. You do know they have to think we're just their lemmings are so stupid that they would
16: true,
17: buy.
16: True, but here's the gamble they're making, because X percent of the American people are either A, stupid, or more likely just inattentive, or maybe all they watch is The View, or all they do is catch somebody's stupid Twitter feed.
17: Yep.
16: Even the people who hate Trump's guts on Twitter, like Jonah Goldberg, got this right. But if somebody was just one of those folks who's just paying marginal, residual attention, and they saw this, then maybe they believe it, and that's their bargain. And they figured it was worth beclowning themselves in order to maybe flip a few votes.
17: Well, that's a good way to put it, because it's humiliating that they would even go down that path, and it's pathetic. But meanwhile, on the other side of the aisle, we got folks like Marco Rubio. Tell me you saw his speech
16: every
17: in Greece.
16: Every
17: Mark, I'm telling you, this guy's the real deal.
16: He is.
17: Every time he opens his mouth, more and more Americans are saying, could that be our next president?
16: I would love it. And yet, I won't run if my friend J.D. does, which I understand. He's got to get over that.
17: Gosh,
16: I want the choice. It was just
17: a master class about how we should not be ashamed to be proud of our country. We should not. The nationalism is not a dirty word. Pride in your country. And he did it at the birthplace of Western civilization. It was so powerful. Although there is that little pesky issue of Kimberly Guilfoyle. Oh, my Lord. Are you following that story?
16: Did she make a request of somebody of something in conjunction with her ambassadorship?
17: $100,000. Send that to my Amex and they'll never catch the money. They'll never find. Oh boy, that's a rough story. I don't know if it's true. I was reading about it just a moment ago in the Daily Caller. So we'll see how that thing unfolds.
16: Real quick, our level of caring about a Kimberly Guilfoyle story.
17: I know. Well, she's the ambassador to Greece. So she's also, of course, a former Fox News star
16: and a former girlfriend of Don Jr.
17: That's right. And Gavin Newsom, right?
16: Yeah, correct. Yeah,
17: so she gets around.
16: She's bipartisan.
17: Yeah, she's everywhere. But speaking of Fox News, hasn't it been fun to watch their 30th anniversary stuff this week?
16: It has. They ran a feature on The Five, and first of all, showed old pictures of Greg and Jesse, the babies of Dana Perino, who just doesn't age. I don't know what she's doing. And then they had this little feature of employees you never know the names of, just talking about the technology of 1996 running a news network. And you remember the movie Broadcast News? They showed a little clip of that with Holly Hunter and William Hurt, where you, instead of just hitting a button and sending an email or running a story, you had to take a big clunky video camera. Videotape and run it a mile down a hallway and trip over people and spill coffee in order to put it in a big clunky bay and hit a button and play it on TV. It's like stone knives and bearskins.
17: You know, I
16: can only imagine.
17: And it's fun because I remember those days so fondly because I was a contributor kind of early on, spent about 9 or 10 years of my life.
16: When did you secure that gig as a Fox contributor?
17: It had to be 99, 90, maybe 2000. Yeah, it goes way back.
16: What were you even doing? doing it? I mean, you had, what was your
17: I was
16: radio?
17: At WABC in New York.
16: Okay, gotcha. Yeah,
17: and so I know a lot of these folks from, look, one of the big top executives to this day at Fox News was my producer in New York, Ron Mitchell. He then went on to the O'Reilly Show and went on to be one of the top dogs. Speaking finally on the level of care, though, I got to ask you about your level of caring over this battle royale over daylight saving time. President Trump has now picked a fight with Tom Cotton. He gave out his cell phone number. When he's really mad at you, you know, just ask the memory of the late Lindsey Graham. He gives out cell phone numbers. So he gave out Cotton's cell phone number, saying urge him to get this thing done. Mark, I can't even care a little bit. I don't care either way.
16: I care some. I mean,
17: that's because you get up in the middle of the night.
16: Well, true, but which means it kind of doesn't matter. It's going to be dark when I get up, no
17: either
16: matter
17: way.
16: What.
17: Right.
16: But I coming up in a few weeks when we go on to daylight standard, when we go on to standard time again, it's going to be, sun's going to set at 5:45, and that's insane. The sun needs to be up when people are actually up and functioning. It's a safety issue. It's a recreational issue. It's a lifestyle issue. I want what Trump wants, and that's daylight saving time the way it is right now.
17: All year round.
16: 12 months
17: ago. Well, Fox News says it's a popular issue with voters and the president. There's a bill that passed the House that enacts the change, but Tom Cotton is digging in.
16: Yep.
17: He's vowing to block it. What's his objection about?
16: I think a lot of the people are worried about the darkness in the morning when some of the kiddos are going to school, and I'm not blind to that at all. Everything's a trick.
17: Slap some reflective tape on them. They're all right.
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0: 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This is WGUF Marco Island, Naples.
1: News this hour from Town Hall, I'm Mary Rose. The first Atlantic hurricane of the year has weakened. Reporter Lisa Carton has the latest.
2: More than a million people are without power after the storm made landfall in Florida last night as a Category 2 hurricane. At least three deaths are blamed on the storm, which knocked down trees, damaged homes, and flooded streets in parts of Florida, Georgia, and Alabama. A falling tree is reportedly to blame for one death in Alabama, while in Florida, Governor Ron DeSantis says he's heard an unconfirmed report of a death in Escambia County.
3: That very well may be the case, and that was as a result, reportedly, of a downed tree.
2: Forecasters say flash flooding, heavy rain, gusty winds, and the risk of tornadoes will persist as the system makes its way toward the mid-Atlantic.
1: The NYPD has a man in custody who allegedly slashed two people while barricaded inside a Queens apartment late Friday.
4: One cop responding to the scene just before midnight fired off a round as officers tried to get into the Edgemere apartment. No one was injured. Once inside, police found a 53-year-old man slashed on his hand and arms and a 57-year-old woman with wounds to her hand and feet. The alleged slasher, age 52, was taken into custody. The two victims were taken to Jamaica Hospital in stable condition. I'm Larry Kofsky.
1: It's unclear if the execution of Nidal Hassan by firing squad will be live-streamed. Thursday, Secretary of War Pete Hegseth says the execution will be public. An accompanying report said the Defense Department plans to live-stream it. On Friday, President Trump told reporters it hasn't been determined yet if Hassan's execution will be live-streamed. The former Army doctor killed 12 soldiers, one civilian, and an unborn baby in November 2009. At Fort Hood in Texas. More on these stories at townhall.com.
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1: The United States is sanctioning the International Criminal Court. Bernie Bennett reports.
6: The State Department is accusing the global court of unjustly pursuing war crime cases against Israel, American service members, and the Trump administration. Secretary of State Marco Rubio announced the sanctions. The announcement coincided with former ICC Judge Navi Pillay receiving a Nobel Peace Prize for her contributions to international law. Pillay was recently the lead on a United Nations report that claims Israel committed genocide in Gaza. Bernie Bennett reporting.
1: Saudi Arabia's main airport has reportedly come under attack again just days after Houthi rebels claimed they successfully launched attacks on the hub. Multiple news agencies reported King Khalid International Airport in Riyadh was evacuated after a loud blast was heard today. According to Reuters, more than a dozen ambulances rushed to the airport. Breaking news and analysis at townhall.com.
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0: America. Happy Friday and greetings to all of you across the beautiful fruited plain. Welcome home to the Wendy Bell radio program, Common Sense, Conservative Values, delivered by a mom. That is what you get on this show, but you know what? We give you stuff that nobody else is going to give you. I bet nobody else today is going to talk about Lee Zeldin, the EPA head, who started doing some digging into the chemtrails. What's the government doing? Are they doing some research, some experiments on us? We're going to get the news on that. We've also got news on some indictments that are rolling out of the DOJ that a lot of us have thought has been slumbering away, hibernating the summer and the fall away. Well, that's coming, ladies and gentlemen. That's exciting. But there's so much more. So much of what's at stake, so much of what they don't want us talking about. We do it all here. WendyBellRadio.com. I hope you follow along in the live video stream. Keep coming back. Thank you. And welcome home. I pledge allegiance to the flag of the United States of America and to the republic for which it stands, one nation, under God, indivisible, with liberty and justice for all. Amen. So I usually don't do like a news item in the monologue. I like to try to have a message for you that I think is applicable. Yesterday we were talking about Murphy, right? My dog who plays and acts for me on my behalf. It's very interesting to watch. Well, today I'm going to share some of my private space with a couple of stories that are just kind of staggering to me. And I think this goes to show the danger of a long haul of fake news, a disingenuous media empire, and I'm going to say public education, and the stuff that's piping through our colleges and universities, which is grooming our children into a generation of despondent activists who have everything inside out and upside down. And you know what? They don't know any better, but they graduate as though they do. This is why I say this. Did you know that there's a staggering number of dumb young Americans out there who think positively of Islamic Sharia law? Where are all the feminists out there? How about all the LGBTQ crowd? Where are you guys? Because you know what? There ain't no space for you in Sharia law. You are a non-entity. How about this story? DiscernReport.com. Over 40%. 40% of likely voters view Islamic Sharia law positively. What? Just the News 2 reporting this, nearly half of likely young voters, 43%, view Islamic Sharia law positively, according to this new poll. The demographic of likely voters between the ages of 18 and 24 hold a different view than the majority of voters polled of all ages, 57% of whom hold a negative view. The poll was conducted by Rasmussen Reports and a nonprofit organization called Our Republic. Our Republic on September 20th. Results just released a few weeks ahead of the November 3rd election. Houston, what are we doing? In response to the findings, outgoing U.S. Representative Chip Roy from Texas said, Sharia law is incompatible with our Constitution and has no place in America, but it's on the rise. And that is why he and U.S. Rep. Keith Self, also Texas, launched the Sharia Free America Caucus. Are you kidding? We have to go this... Well, according to the poll, voters were asked, Sharia is a system of Islamic religious principles and law, derived primarily from the Quran and the teachings and practices of Muhammad, that addresses matters including religious practice, personal conduct, family life, finance, and often civil and criminal law. Do you have a positive or negative opinion about Sharia? Okay, so what this exposes is one of two things. One, young people are stupid and they have no idea what's going on, and so they see something because it's a slogan and they're like, yeah, yeah, that. I like that. Let's go get some Starbucks, right? Or they actually do understand what it's about and they're being radicalized. Either way, Sharia law and its treatment of women and people who do not believe in the whole Muslim thing, the whole Muhammad thing, right? People who believe death to those who don't believe what we believe. I'm sorry, that's not compatible with anything going on in my world. So now I'm going to juxtapose it with this story. Counterpoint to that story comes from the Gateway Pundit. Did you hear about Nidal Hassan, the Muslim terrorist who killed 13 people at Fort Hood and wounded 30 others? He's going to be executed by Army Firing Squad, and you're going to be able to watch it. It's going to be made public. It's almost like this is, and this is Pete Hegseth saying it, it's almost like we live in two very different worlds, because we do. On the side that I believe in, there are rules. And the rules are normal rules. They are standard rules. They apply to all of us. You don't get to say, I'm a chick, I murdered my kids, but I was having a hot flash, and get away with it. You cannot treat men and women in this country differently. You cannot treat illegal aliens who stab New York police officers 7 times differently than you do a January 6th person who was caught up in the insurrection, right? But we do have that. So this is the story. Secretary of War Pete Hegseth has announced that the execution of convicted Fort Hood Islamist, the terrorist Nidal Malik Hassan, will be public, with American soldiers carrying out the firing squad at the very military installation where Hassan murdered 13 people and wounded 32 others in 2009. Absolutely, make it free. You could fundraise off of it. You could do a pay-per-view. Brock has long said, if we did public square hangings or whatnot, you could charge admission. People would go. People would go.
1: They could probably get Pfizer to sponsor it.
0: Brought to you by, if they sponsored the royal wedding, surely they'll do, right? Surely they'll do open square hangings and firing squad executions. Abso-freaking-lutely. And every gang banger, human trafficker, wife beating dirtbag, everybody on the street who wants to muscle you, take your car, hurt your family, rob your house, I hope they all pay attention. Let's blast it on every freaking TV. Your phone is going to go, and it's going to go off. And then all of a sudden, you're going to be like, what happened? What happened to my phone? My TV doesn't work, my computer. And then all of a sudden, up comes an image. And it's a dude with a black hood over his head and an X on his heart. I don't even think they need the X. And 8 guys with guns. And a 3, 2, 1, let's go. And what message do you send to the world's ne'er-do-wells? Don't you dare do it here. Don't you dare come here. Don't you even think about it. You and the religion that's not compatible with our civilization, get out. I didn't ask for you to come here. I don't want to see your prayer mats everywhere. And if that makes me religiously intolerant, guilty as charged, I don't care. The Muslim culture, by the way, which is a rape culture. Where are all the girls out there? Where are all the boys out there? Because they're indiscriminate. They don't care who they rape. What are we doing? This is a tale of two very different trajectories. There's the hijacked wacko wing that relies on the college-educated, those minds of mush who become indoctrinated through the public school system. Amazing. Doesn't seem to happen when you're homeschooled. Amazing. Doesn't happen in the Catholic system. Amazing. And then plant seeds, break down the individual, teach them, convince them that they are a victim of the system and that it is their duty to fight, to resist, to stop Donald Trump. And then the other side is the guy who's in the United States military saying, yeah, so here's what we're going to do. We're going to kill you, and we're going to let everybody watch. I don't know why we haven't done public executions for a while. It's amazing what seeing what could happen to you can do as a deterrent. But ladies and gentlemen, we live in this fantasy land without consequences. I live in Realville. And in Realville, my values aren't compatible, apparently, with the majority of young Americans who have no freaking idea what the patriots are fighting for. Them. when we come back on the Wendy Bell Radio program. Has anybody seen James Tallarico? Like, honestly, Ken Paxton sent out a proof of life request. And I don't know if he was joking, but nobody has seen this dude 3 weeks before the midterms for like 12 days. What does that mean? Is he okay? Honestly, next on the Wendy Bell Radio Network.

know I don't lie to you. Our relationship is based on trust, right? And I know how precious that is. And that's why I really need you to hear me when I talk about buying gold and silver from Texas Bullion Exchange. Look, I had no clue about precious metal investing until I sat down and talked with the guys there. 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And with Texas Bullion Exchange, I've locked in the value of my gold with their principal protection program, which means when I'm ready to sell, I'll never sell for less than what I paid for it. 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

0: is an odd time to kind of vaporize into thin air. You're in a political contest that is probably the hottest thing going right now in the United States in November. And it's the Texas Senate seat. Ken Paxton, James Tallarico. James Tallarico is like John Ossoff. He's like a nobody, right? He's like Barack Obama, kind of came out of nowhere, served in the state house, or was a state senator, whatever he was. And now he's ascending into this role to take on the Republican Party and claim the seat, flip Texas blue. You think that's going to happen? I don't know, because the guy's gone. He's gone AWOL. Nobody knows where he is. Even NBC is now calling him out. Let me read this real quick, because I have a little audio for you. Tallarico hasn't appeared at an in-person event in Texas since September 26th, and he's expected to be back this weekend, but literally opponent Ken Paxton is calling for proof of life. The bitter fight over a Texas Senate seat the Democrats believe is within reach for the first time in decades could be ramping up right now, but in the final push, when campaigns believe most voters are finally tuning in, Democratic state rep, excuse me, not senator, state rep, James Tallarico's been off the trail for in-person events in the state for 12 days. His campaign says he has the flu. Does anybody have any hydroxychloroquine for the guy?
1: Like maybe some ivermectin.
0: I don't know. We learned some stuff, James. I don't know, while you were claiming there were six genders and that God is non-binary. Maybe you missed that chapter in American history. We got stuff. We can fix you, okay? He's got the flu. He's totally out of commission. Okay. While he has appeared virtually at a forum, Tallarico's last in-person event in the state, September 26th, he visited New York September 29th at a private fundraiser, you know, where Robert De Niro got up and acted as malignant as he normally does. Well, let's listen to this, because Steve Bannon is asking a GOP strategist. Her name is Caroline Wren. He says, Caroline, honestly, what's happened? She's like, look, Tallarico skipped a Texas fundraiser because he was allegedly sick with the flu, but he was really at this rally in New York with Robert De Niro, and now he's gone. Like, so what is it?
2: I mean, how crazy is this? James Tallarico is straight up missing 1 month before the election. He was last seen in Texas on September 26th at a football game. Then we have copies of invitations of fundraisers that he had in New York City with Robert De Niro on September 28th and then on September 29th. But here's where it's very weird. He had a fundraiser in New York City on September 29th. And then the next day, he did a interview for this Hispanic Business Chamber. It's now September 30th, where that was supposed to be in person. And he's wearing a suit, looks totally normal, and says, I'm so sorry I couldn't be there. Last night, I got the flu, and I spent the night in a Dallas med clinic. But that doesn't really make sense, because he was spotted that night before, where he's saying he was in a Dallas medical clinic with the flu at a fundraiser in New York City.
0: Uh-oh.
2: And then Dallas Morning News, you know, ran a story saying, oh, wow, you know, James Tallarico confirmed he got the flu on September 29th. Again, the day that he was in New York for a fundraiser and went to an urgent care. But no one has asked you these questions. It doesn't make sense.
0: Huh.
2: And so now, since then, no one has seen him. For now, which is, I mean, this close to an election, it is insane. Like, only Lloyd Austin can pull off this level of just disappearing and nobody noticing. And I don't understand how the press is not asking more questions.
0: Right.
2: Even these New York City fundraising invites, there's massive host committees. Has any reporter started calling these people saying, did James Tallarico, was he at this fundraiser in New York? Did he appear sick?
0: And Caroline Wren continues. She goes, look, my sources tell me that Tallarico didn't double book himself. He had a full-on meltdown. What?
2: I'm hearing that he checked himself into a mental institution, that he had a full-blown, like, mental breakdown sometime around, I guess, September 29th or September 30th. They subsequently have canceled all events in the state of Texas. He has been nowhere. They're now, the campaign's now

0: shake whatever this is, you probably get some sympathetic votes. But no, it's not. It is total radio silence.
1: And so maybe we should send some, you know, thoughts and prayers.
0: If he was so sick he couldn't even be doing, like, media interviews, the campaign manager would be giving updates and saying, hey, guys, continue. This is a guy that claims to be this type of preacher. Wouldn't you be asking everyone for prayers if you're sick for 12 straight days on the, like, you know, 3 weeks out from the most important day of your life?
1: 100%. Something's going on, and I'm sure the Democratic Party will not be honest with you about it. I mean, they hid Hillary Clinton when she was having breakdowns, falling at the side of her SUV, her goons having to stuff her in there so nobody would see it and cover it up. I mean, Joe Biden needed the freaking Easter Bunny, for God's sake. But I'm sure they'll be straight with us, guys. Hey, when we come back on the Wendy Bell Radio program, CNN, it's over. They abandon Islamo-leftist Abdul El-Sayed, and they put a fork in his Senate dreams. Aw, wah-wah. Next on the Wendy Bell Radio Network.

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0: program. You know, there should be some fundamental things, some basic building blocks, some super, super rudimentary, elementary ideas that we should all agree on. Sort of like you should be an American citizen to vote in our elections, right? And that you should have to be able to prove who you are before you pull that lever. I mean, that's as common sense as it gets. And for some reason, people are like, that's outrageous. And we're like, okay, well, you suck. Step aside, right? The other thing should be probably that you aren't dual citizenship, right? That you don't have an allegiance to another country, especially if you're going to run for office. And you should be able to call out terror for what it is. And sadly, Abdul El-Sayed failed these serious quizzes, these tests of his political candidacy, and has failed miserably. And when CNN, puts egg on your face, and they're like, what a fool, this guy blew it. You blew it! So here's the story, all right? I'm going to read you a few nuggets here. I want you to hear, we're going to hear from Mike Rogers. So he's running for the Republican, obviously the Republican side up in Michigan for Senate, against this Abdul El-Sayed, who is an imaginary individual. He is he's like one of these people. Who are you? He's like Pocahontas. Right? Are you Native American? Why did you have to lie about that? Ilhan Omar, who are you? What are you? Why can't you just be honest about that? Abdul, I'm a doctor. You're really not a doctor. Right? You're not a doctor. Stop it. Let's read what happened last night at this debate. El-Sayed refuses to say whether Iran is more of a threat than Israel in a stunning Michigan Senate debate moment. Here we go.
1: My opponent here would not condemn the IRGC, which today is hanging two 19-year-old kids for saying that they want freedom in their homeland. This is the same IRGC that has killed American troops in Iraq. It has blood on their hands, tried a terrorist attack here in the United States. If you can't condemn the IRGC, you have no business in the United States Senate. And if you think about why, you know, his supporters funnel money through from a group that supports the Muslim Brotherhood. This is a huge problem, and that is an ideological problem that we cannot allow to walk into the United States.
0: 100%. The Senate is no place for a Hamas sympathizer, okay? Period. So he was asked this question, Abdul was. Who's a greater threat to the United States, Israel or Iran, right? Here's what's happening right now. Our ostensible ally in Israel has lobbied us to go to war with Iran, El-Sayed said. You've watched as Iran has responded by bombing all kinds of countries in the Middle East and then choking off the world's energy supply. This is a situation, he said, in which I don't think we should be a part of. I want our money spent here to buy schools. What? And health care and child care here. So he was pressed again. Which country is the bigger threat to the United States? El-Sayed again reiterated his point, calling it a ridiculous question and claiming that both of them have proven, both Israel and Iran, have proven dangerous in their own way. And then he gets pressed on, why didn't you have any sort of comment about the third anniversary of October 7th? Right? Why did you have nothing to say about that? And he has no excuse. The excuse is, I'm not going to be bothered by this question. Or, I wouldn't know about those things. Or, I'm not even going to engage in this. That's called, I'm going to lose. And so I'm going to pretend that I'm offended by your idiocy. It's so silly that you're wasting my time. No, it's an important question. If it came down to a vote, Iran or Israel, who do you think Abdul El-Sayed, Senator El-Sayed, would put his eggs in the basket of? It ain't Iran. I mean, it ain't Israel. Here is Abdul, well, I'll do Mike Rogers, number two. He says Abdul's campaign cash, I mean, this is true. You can't be, like, sponsored by the very people who chant death to America, right? Death to America. Here, Abdul, let me fund your campaign. And then say, that's a ridiculous question. I'm not going to answer your questions about these affiliations. Here's Mike Rogers.
1: His biggest funders are from a group that supports the Muslim Brotherhood.
0: Huh.
1: He gets money from people who support openly Hamas, Hezbollah, Al-Qaeda. His family was even included in those discussions. Listen, this is the most important thing that we do when we go back to Washington is keep America safe. I wore the uniform of the United States of America. I was a special agent with the FBI to keep America safe.
0: So during the debate, Rogers blasted El-Sayed for his lack of clarity on terrorism and laced into him for not releasing a statement marking the three-year anniversary of the October 7th Hamas attack that killed some 1,200 Israelis. El-Sayed had ducked questions earlier in the day about why he had not released a statement. And Roger said, look, this is why you should get absolutely angry. Said it to the audience, said it to the camera. He couldn't bring himself to even acknowledge the pain, the rape, the murders, cutting off of women's breasts, putting children in ovens, and killing them in front of their families. El-Sayed replied, I condemned that. Referring to the bloody Hamas attack. And this is exactly that exchange. Listen.
1: Hey, this one thing. Today or yesterday was October 7th. Oh. This is why you should get absolutely angry. He could not bring himself to even acknowledge the pain, the terrorism, the rape, the murders, cutting off of women's breasts, putting children in ovens, and killing them in front of their families. Could not even muster.
2: So I've condemned that.
1: And he could not even muster.
2: I've condemned that. But I didn't turn it into political theater like you just did.
1: He did not.
2: So
1: all right, let me tell you this.
2: I just need to respond.
1: Hey, no, no, no.
2: I didn't turn it into political theater for political gain.
1: He's interrupted me for about half of my time.
2: So I'm so sorry, but like, I'm not somebody who tries to make political theater out of other people's pain.
1: Your whole campaign is political theater.
0: And
1: your campaign is political theater.
2: I'm sorry.
1: Including putting on a white jacket to show yourself a doctor.
3: Gentlemen. We're going to take a break from this pleasant conversation.
0: Oh, shut up. These news people, right? Rogers also alluded to El-Sayed's initial reaction to a March 2026 terror attack in Michigan. You remember this. When a guy rammed a truck loaded with fireworks and gasoline into a daycare at Temple Israel, none of the congregants was injured, which is good. He initially drew attention to the perpetrator appearing to be motivated by an Israeli attack in Lebanon, saying that hurt people. El-Sayed later apologized to a Jewish group for that response. Hey, Michigan, wake up. Do you not see what's going on in New York City? Have you not paid attention to the guy who does not care about you? You are not a priority. You represent a rich demographic from which they can siphon money for their pie-in-the-sky communist causes, all the while pretending to be the do-gooders of the planet. Yes, this is the story. And unless the Jews wake up and push back, you're going to find out exactly what all of the folks in New York have found out. This is a CNN panel. I was not expecting this. This is a loud rebuke of Abdul El-Sayed refusing to say Iran is no doubt always going to be a bigger sponsor of terror and a bigger threat than Israel. Right? This is a guy, his name is James Meyer. He is a U.S. Army Iraq War veteran and a CNN panelist who says El-Sayed's refusal to condemn terrorists and their proxies is a clear and present danger to the Union and to a total disqualifier of the race, of course.
4: Is when he was asked, who's the greater danger to America, Israel or Iran? Three times he was asked that, he refused to answer. Afterwards, he said, that's a dumb question. And he was right. It is a dumb question because the answer is so painfully easy. But he couldn't say that. He criticized Mike Rogers for asking him to condemn Hamas, Hezbollah, Al-Qaeda, saying they're scary words. But he hasn't condemned them. And they are scary words because they've killed hundreds of thousands of innocents, including 3,000 Americans, 3 miles south of here. So at a certain point, it goes from either this is political malpractice at the best, or he can't, or he won't because of something deeper, and that is far more troubling. And I don't get it because I don't want to get it because it really is dark.
5: I do. I get it. It's hard not to at this point. I mean, the associations are clear. Yes, Muslim Brotherhood, he said it a million times, but has the advantage of being correct. The man has surrounded himself, including high-profile family members, with individuals who have ties to CARE, which is aligned, which has been implicated in terrorism financing scandals. Can't condemn the attack on the synagogue without condemning Israel in the same voice. Can't celebrate the death of the Ayatollah Khomeini, who killed Americans, and so on and so forth. Eventually, you have to confront the evidence of your own eyes.
0: And you have to imagine, see, these young voters who were just polled and had an overwhelmingly accepting and positive view of Sharia law, of Islamic Sharia law, right? Do these people understand the intolerance of these cultures? I mean, it's absolutely jaw-dropping. Do the LGBT crowd realize that Hamas is not tolerant at all of the gay, bi, trans, queer, whatever the hell you are, community? No. They don't like you. They kill you. This is a country that killed 40,000 protesters. And if I'm not mistaken, I think they just executed two people recently for merely wishing better for their country. So, really, this is the guy who is dangerously close to stepping into the most sacred halls of our government, of the entire fabric of this constitutional republic. It's absolutely mind-bendingly nutty. Until you realize, we also have transgender guy, Tim McBride, who wants you to call him Sarah, whose advocacy isn't about America. It isn't about his constituents. It's about this drumbeat taking us further and further away from the traditional Judeo-Christian values upon which this country was founded. Now, it's interesting to hear Abdul El-Sayed in his own words, because I've specifically carved him out to play by himself after this next commercial break. How did Abdul El-Sayed answer what should be softball questions about rebuking terrorists? Well, we'll check the record, and you decide what you think. Is he right for Michigan? Hell no! Next on the Wendy Bell Radio Network.

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0: Wendy Bell radio program. So it seems that we've got a missing AWOL Democratic Senate candidate in Texas. We're sending out smoke signals, shooting up flares, sending out rescue search parties. I mean, I hope James Tallarico's okay. You know? I think running for any office would be extraordinarily beleaguering, and it would be spirit-crushing. You would have to have such a strong foundation and just step over people and just be like, I'm doing this for the greater good. You will not destroy my spirit and break my soul. I think it's that dark. Which is why I think Donald Trump did so well. Because he wasn't part of that. Which is why they hate him. Which is why everything is about stopping him. Which is why it's derangement. Because they can't do it. It's every damn thing. Imagine waking up every day for 10 days. This is my goal. Did you do it? Did you get there? No. The next day, did you do it? No. Right? And then all the while, here's Trump. Well, we're going to go into outer space. We're going to go travel, look at Mars. We're going to go make all these scientific discoveries. We're going to open up all these accounts for kids, right? He's doing everything that we could possibly ask for that I voted for 3 times. And then the Democrats go into hiding or they can't answer questions. Abdul El-Sayed, how did he answer, which should be a softball question, about rebuking terrorists? So here he is on Fox News. This is before last night. He's with Martha McCallum. And he's talking about the designation of the Muslim Brotherhood as a terrorist organization. Like, I don't know, is that a problem for you? And 3 times he refuses to denounce their overt terrorism against the U.S. and her allies. Listen.
1: But we have, the United States has terror designations on Muslim Brotherhood organizations in Lebanon, Egypt, and Jordan. So if you become a U.S. senator, will you support those terrorist designations of those groups in order to support U.S. national security?
2: I think terrorism is the act of political violence. So I will support a terror designation for any organization that is engaged in or committed to political violence.
1: Do you support the designations of the Muslim Brotherhood in those countries?
2: I want to understand.
1: Egypt?
2: Show me that they're engaged. Any organization is engaged in political violence, I will back a terrorist.
1: So on October 7th, the Egyptian chapter of the Muslim Brotherhood called for violent attacks against the United States, its partners and interests. The Jordanian Muslim Brotherhood supported Hamas.
2: So I understand.
1: And they threatened Americans living in the region and our partners. So do you stand by those designations?
2: As I said, any organization engaged in political violence or calling for political violence is engaged in terrorism, and I would support those designations.
0: Hey, baby doll, it's a yes or a no, honey. This isn't complicated. You can try to, I understand what you're doing here. I see what, you know who did the same thing? Keith Ellison did the same thing. When that CNN babe was like, hey, so tell us about this foreign travel. Like, why did you go to Africa or Mecca or to the Vatican? Like, what does that actually do to benefit the people of Minnesota? And he's like, oh, I see what's going on here. Yeah, it's called me asking questions of how you're spending money and cashing in on payola from people who want to get in front of you. So you do good stuff for them. I'm like, what? And here's Abdul again on his campaign choosing to say zilch about the 3-year anniversary of October 7th. This will remind you of when Joe Biden was sitting brain dead in the Oval Office and they shoot out all of the reporters and they were like, wah, wah, wah, wah, wah, trying to get their questions because he never could answer a question. Why? Because he wasn't available mentally. Here's Abdul scurrying away from the questions about October 7th as his team heard out, thank you, media, thank you, media.
3: Thank you, sir. Sir, why don't you put out a statement for the 3-year anniversary of October 7th?
4: Thank you, press.
3: Why don't you put out a statement?
4: Thank you, press.
0: Thank you, press. Thank you, press. Everybody out. Everybody, and then there's Donald Trump. Dude has been the most transparent president in history. 800 times, I think, in this term, right alone, he's sat down with or had open-facing powwows with the media, kind of that cattle call as he's walking out to Marine One. And then how about this? During last night's debate, in his own words, who is a bigger threat, Abdul, Israel or Iran? The moderator is going to start with a news clip of Abdul calling this question dumb. Really?
2: Law against any and every country that breaks it. So this sort of like hypothetical, who's a bigger threat, is a dumb question. I'm sorry.
4: Dr. El-Sayed, we got the part that you thought it was dumb, but we didn't understand or
0: get to
4: that answer. So I'm going to ask you again tonight, who do you think is a bigger threat to the United States, Israel or Iran? You have 60 seconds.
2: And again, Rick, I'm just going to say that that's a ridiculous hypothetical.
0: It's not a hypothetical. It's a question. And as a candidate for the United States Senate, you should be able to answer it. Your inability to do so and to proverbially dance on the line illustrates to us that you are a clear and present danger to the values of these United States. And as a mother of five and someday a grandmother, hopefully, of many, many more than that, I will fight against people who won't show their true colors. The wolf in sheep's clothing. Got a lot of them roaming around, don't we? When we come back on the Wendy Bell Radio program, hour number two, is it possible? I mean, seriously. Is it possible that accountability could actually be coming? The Department of Justice is giving us a little bit of a teaser beezer. Cassidy Hutchinson. Oh, buckle up next on the Wendy Bell Radio Network.

0: From the Zoom Tan Studios in Naples, go from pale to perfect in minutes. This is WGUF Marco Island, Naples.
1: News this hour from I'm Mary Rose. Florida Governor Ron DeSantis is out with an update on conditions after Isaias made landfall in the Sunshine State as a Category 2 hurricane on Friday.
2: We have confirmed two storm-related fatalities. One individual in Escambia County had a tree fall on his home and tragically was killed. And another one, unfortunately, died inside of his garage. And when they went to find him, the generator was running. And so just don't run the generator inside. It's something that can be fatal.
1: Iran is back on the table for military planners.
3: The Pentagon has told U.S. Central Command to finish preparations for a possible return to major strikes on Iran. Officials say President Trump has not set a date or made a final decision. The president has said the United States will not attack Iran before the midterm elections. The order comes as the national security team met at Camp David to go over the war. Willie Nelson, Washington.
1: President Trump is calling for new leadership in Kyiv following reports the U.S. fuel deal with Russia angered Ukrainian President Zelensky. Speaking to reporters today, President Trump reacted to Zelensky's criticism it would only prolong the war in Ukraine.
4: I suggest they get a new leader who can make a deal. Because he could have made many deals that for some reason he never does. And let me go a step further. If I were president, you wouldn't have ever had that war. That war would have never started.
1: President Trump said he made the comment as he was departing the White House today for a GOP rally in Tennessee. Friday, the president said Russia will immediately supply over 300,000 tons of diesel fuel to the American and global marketplace after he concluded what he called a highly successful discussion with Russian President Putin. More on these stories at townhall.com.
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1: Starbucks is reported to be considering a potential takeover of Chipotle Mexican Grill. That's according to the Financial Times, which says the coffee giant recently worked with advisors on a proposed effort to unite the two chains.
6: Starbucks buying Chipotle would basically create the third or fourth largest restaurant company in the world.
1: Jonathan Mays, editor-in-chief of Restaurant Business Magazine, says such a deal would reunite Starbucks CEO with the burrito chain that he headed for 6 years.
6: Brian Nickel is the one that is almost certainly driving this because he's seen under the hood at Chipotle. He knows what's there, and he seems to believe that these two concepts would work well under the same roof.
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1: So just to review, what is American exceptionalism? Of American exceptionalism is that we enshrine in law via our founding documents that the individual has rights, liberties, and freedom that cannot be taken away, especially by government, because we are born with them. And it is this that has resulted in the removal of shackles that allow everybody in this country, whether they know it or not, it's a shame that too many don't, to set out on a path to get whatever they want. And that's what the Democrat Party objects to and doesn't like. To be whatever they want. To do whatever they want. It's nothing more complicated than that.
0: 3 hours of bold truth and excellence. You've just signed up for the WBR Army. Strap in. This.

0: 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Delighted you are here. Hour number two is live and on the clock. 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Download us. We're almost at 9 million. That's so nutty, 9 million podcast downloads. So this story, I think, is delicious, but I think the overarching smorgasbord that's starting to appear. We've got a table, right? There's a big, long table, and there are entrees are starting to be served, right? One of the entrees, Nicolas Maduro, is facing additional charges. It's not just being a narco terrorist, not just being a gangbanger, a drug runner, not just being an overall louse of a human being who ruined his country and had people killed, right? He tortured Americans. And that's new charges there by the DOJ. So that's one plate on the table. Another plate that's being served right now is this story about Cassidy Hutchinson. Cassidy Hutchinson was an aide to then President Trump first term chief of staff Mark Meadows. And you'll remember she became this darling at 25, this darling of the January 6th committee, which in and of itself was fraudulent because Nancy Pelosi picked all of the people. Remember when Jim Jordan was like, hey, a couple of us would like to be on that committee, and Nancy Pelosi with her dentures was like, nope. And she picked what? The Republican representatives were Liz Cheney and Adam Kinzinger, because that makes it all totally equal now. Okay. And they bring up this Cassidy Hutchinson, who's like, look, he lunged for the wheel. He tried to climb it. All this dumb stuff. And I want to read you, Justin News does a good job of dropping it, that it's quite likely looking like she's about to get indicted, which is great. DOJ seeks indictment of Cassidy Hutchinson for allegedly lying to Congress. Hey, Fauci. Hey, Bill and Hillary. Hey, everybody with Act Blue. Hey, all of you with USAID who wouldn't answer questions. Hey, everybody affiliated with the NIAID who thinks they're above answering questions or above telling the truth. I hope the DOJ comes and fries all of you. The Department of Justice has reportedly brought evidence to a federal grand jury, hoping to secure the indictment of former White House aide Cassidy Hutchinson for allegedly lying to Congress. Punch Bowl News first reported that the Civil Rights Division of the DOJ, that would be badass, Harmeet Dhillon, brought the evidence before a grand jury just Tuesday. Hutchinson was a key witness for the House January 6th committee and its investigation of the incident at the Capitol. She also testified that President Donald Trump had attempted to grab the wheel from his driver and redirect the presidential vehicle, the Beast, to the Capitol. Which is totally idiotic. The exact statements the DOJ presented as untrue to the grand jury have not been disclosed. I'm going to go with probably the entirety of her primetime address that they whipped out the hair and makeup, wind machine, special lighting. They got the NBC News or ABC, whatever the director guy was, who set it all up. It was all choreographed. It was all staged. It was to legitimize what was a smokescreen for a stolen election. And it was to minimize the barbaric and brutal un-American treatment of 1,500 or more patriots that day. Some who did get out of hand, but who were agitated like ants in a jar when they started taking rubber bullets. When they started getting fired with what? Smoke? Pepper spray? And they started being shoved from behind by what had been reported, 24 or 25 undercover FBI agents, right? It was actually like 275. So what was actually January 6th? Well, you know damn well. So the exact statements the DOJ presented as untrue to the grand jury, we do not know. We do not know. Her stories could not be corroborated, we should say, with other White House staffers. House Oversight brought Cassidy Hutchinson in, and her story changed. It wasn't consistent. It got increasingly more egregious to the point where she painted the picture that Donald Trump, sitting in the back of his presidential limousine, right? somehow tried to lunge for the steering wheel and like drag the vehicle in the direction of the state capitol, which or the of the U.S. Capitol, which is the dumbest thing you've heard. Because if you've thought of a limousine, so there's a driver. What separates the driver and you? Well, there's usually a window. There's a small space there. It's not like you can just step on in. He'd have to climb through. Trump would have to literally lunge through the car to get to the, right? Stop it. Stop it. What else did she say? She said that Mark Meadows was seen burning papers in the Oval Office fireplace. What could that have been? I don't know. We still don't know what freaking Ukraine was burning in those burn pits when Russia invaded. So you think we're going to get any kind of clarity on that? She also said he was enraged. Trump was enraged. He threw his plate of food at the wall. That's so Donald Trump, isn't it? Isn't that kind of behavior that you've seen so commonly of that guy? Isn't that right? The guy who's a brick wall? The guy who doesn't raise his voice? The guy who doesn't hoot and holler and scream at people? That guy lunged, threw a plate, swore, was furious. Okay. So in her tell-all book, guess what it is, Brock? Guess what it is?
1: A New York Times bestseller.
0: It is a New York Times bestseller. I know you guys all went out and got it, didn't you? You're like, I so want to hear what this babe has to say because she seems so believable. Said nobody ever. These are the same people who rushed out to buy Joe Biden's book that he didn't write, right? That's how they made all their money. It wasn't from China. It wasn't from China influencing them and bribing them. No. He wrote a book. Everybody wanted the book. Like Sonia Sotomayor's book that she had to make everybody get if she was to go to campus and talk to people. You've got to order 50 copies of my book, right? The book sucks. The New York Times best-selling deal, that's all you need to know. So in her book, she says, I do not know precisely what papers Mark was burning, but his actions raised alarms. Writes Hutchinson, who notes that the Presidential Records Act requires staff members to keep all original documents and send them to the National Archives. You listening, Benny Thompson? What happened, yo? You lost a terabyte of data. Where did those emails go? Oh. Ooh, I think I hit the wrong button. What about all the interviews you did with all of your witnesses? You're supposed to keep those, too. Oh. I'm sorry. I don't know. I was. It's just a long day. I just deleted everything. Really? Let's listen to Jake Tapper. Remember when he drooled over the possibility of Cassidy's testimony ending Trump's presidency and putting him in prison? Because we do.
2: Do you think that your testimony might ultimately result in Donald Trump going to prison?
3: I came forward to testify with the information that I knew, and most of the information that I knew could be corroborated by other people. I hope that what I testified to would cause other people to come forward and testify truthfully.
0: Wow, that's loaded. But this is interesting. Molly Hemingway over at The Federalists writes, in private, Cassidy Hutchinson joked about the riot. She called the J6 committee phony. She praised Trump before changing her story. Is that right? Is that right? Seems like a little Liz Cheney got in your ear. Isn't that right, Cassidy? Liz Cheney, who was a January 6th committee member, circumvented Cassidy's attorney-client privilege and communicated with Cassidy and coached her primetime delivery. Anybody else? Bueller? I think that's weird. It's sort of like this, sort of like how President Trump and what he has said. Let's go back to him talking about, you know what, we're paying a little bit more for gas right now until a deal is reached with Iran. We'll figure it out. It's a minor inconvenience to prevent crazy America haters from reaching a populous U.S. city with a nuclear weapon. This is what he said.
4: I see a tremendous victory. You want to see a tremendous victory because it verifies all the things we did. And again, remember, with the war, it's just artificial. It's a little bit high. It's a small price to pay for keeping the world safe, keeping our country safe. They can take out a city. Let them take out Los Angeles. Let them take out San Diego. This is a very small price to pay. And it's going to be over with
0: this. This is a very small price to pay. And then how did the media run with that and twist it, which is why you could never believe anything they say about anything? Well, here's Larry O'Donnell, Joe Scarborough, Mika Brzezinski, Katie Turr, Nicole Wallace, and Chris Hayes, all of some suck variety of MSNBC, lying to you.
1: Donald Trump imagined and appeared to welcome a nuclear attack on Los Angeles and San Diego. It is the first time in history that any president of this country or of any country in the world suggested possibly acceptable targets within his country for a nuclear attack.
5: Casually calling for Iran to attack two of the most populous cities in the United States.
6: The president of the United States says Iran can obliterate Los Angeles and San Diego. What other American president in our history, post-Civil War, have called for the destruction of entire cities?
7: They can take out San Diego and Los Angeles, and oh, that's fine. This is him saying the people are a worthy sacrifice.
8: Deranged fantasy sequence about Iran dropping bombs on two American cities. Are you surprised that more people aren't waking up to his indifference to the well-being of America, whole American cities? The commander-in-chief, who's never served a day in his life, who thinks people who do are suckers and losers, they just heard that guy muse about bombs being dropped on their homes.
9: He's never really acted like major American cities are actually part of the country. In fact, he sort of considers them quite explicitly enemy territory. But appearing to wish mass death on them strikes me as far, far worse than anything any socialist streamers have ever said.
0: And that, ladies and gentlemen, is why 43% of young voters believe Sharia law is something they could think of positively. That right there is the cancer in our culture, your media. When we come back on the Wendy Bell Radio program, my friends, we asked for public health, but what we got was public harm. Did you see what Florida just did? Suing Pfizer and Albert Bourla. Oh, buckle up. Next on the Wendy Bell Radio Network.

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0: 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You know, I subscribe to the philosophy that I'd rather know than live in the dark. And there's a reason why they say ignorance is bliss. Because when you don't know the truth, you have no idea who's hurting you, and you really don't know how dark the depths of some people's souls are. Like I've said for a long time, I could never be in politics because seeing how dirty and unscrupulous and how un-American and unhelpful it is, I think would just absolutely crush my spirit. I don't want that. I don't want to bring that home. I wouldn't want that. And I'm appreciative of people who carry that burden. But I want to tease ahead to what's coming up in the next segment. And we're going to give you a Nick Holscher soundbite here that I think is super important. This stuff about COVID, about the vaccines, about the side effects, it has to come out. Everybody has to know, or else they will fall for it again and again and again and be nothing but a pharma Cupid doll. That there are people out there that do medical experimentation on their children and let them sign up for, like, trials. I have no idea what kind of monster parent would do that. I don't know. But I do know that we asked for public health, but what we got was public harm from a pharma industrial complex that never cared about the collateral damage, which would be us. Pfizer and Albert Bourla were just slammed with a state lawsuit, Florida, after concealing 158,893 COVID shot adverse events, including deaths, stroke, heart damage, and miscarriage. Huh. I'll read you a couple lines of this. TopClassActions.com. Florida Attorney General James Uthmeyer filed a lawsuit against Pfizer, accusing the biopharmaceutical company of deceiving Florida consumers about the safety risks of its COVID-19 vaccine and whether the vaccine could stop the virus. Also suing its chairman, Albert Bourla, who claims Pfizer ran a wide-ranging marketing campaign across the state to drive consumer demand and spent more than $10 billion on advertising for 3 years. I want you to hear Nick Holscher dropping some of the details of this lawsuit. Listen.
1: Albert Bourla and Pfizer were just sued by the state of Florida.
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1: For covering up COVID shot deaths, injuries, miscarriages, heart attacks, heart damage, strokes, all sorts of horrible things. So literally, Florida's attorney general just filed this a few days ago, this lawsuit against Pfizer and Albert Bourla, accusing them of covering all that up, about making up false transmission claims, saying, remember how Pfizer said it's going to save your loved ones? That was all fraudulent. And so finally, this is the very first government trying to hold Pfizer and Albert Bourla accountable. And the best part about it is,

that I call him Dr. Death. It isn't flippant. It isn't throwaway. I'm not joking. Because Tony Fauci is responsible for the deaths of millions of people around the world, including hundreds of orphans that he turned into lab rats. Don't take my word for it. But don't miss this next on the Wendy Bell Radio Network.

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0: I'll never forget. Welcome back to the Wendy Bell Radio Program. Look, there are some topics that I hate to talk about. I don't like talking about Muslims. I don't like talking about ISIS. I don't like talking about terror. I don't want to talk about October 7th. I don't want to think about what happened. You saw what happened to me the other day. How do you not get emotionally connected to terrible stories where you know people suffered and didn't have to? I know I'm an idealist, but I don't think that we should be preyed upon and made captive by people who just want to make money off of us. And that's what pharmaceutical stuff is all about. Is there meaningful stuff out there that helps people? For sure. For sure. But this pharmaceutical industrial complex under Tony Fauci, that he ran for the better part of 5 decades, has done some barbaric things, and you need to know about them. I don't want to have to talk about them, but we must. There is a solid and demonstrable reason I disparage Tony Fauci and I call him Dr. Death. Because he is responsible for the deaths of millions of people around the world and those of how many hundreds, if not thousands, of orphans, children, without legal guardians, without protections, who became his Cupid dolls, who became his Petri dishes, who became his lab rats. And I saw this yesterday and skated by it because I couldn't look at it. And then Carrie Lake retweeted it last night. Tell me this isn't true, but it is true. I know it's true because I have the book right in front of me. I'm going to tell you what's going on. Bobby Kennedy telling Del Bigtree from The High Wire, if you know him, he's been dogged on this invasion of our privacy and our everything with pharma. And Bobby Kennedy tells Del Bigtree these horrific experiments, these Joseph Mengele-style experiments that Fauci heralded and basically led, using children who had no voice, no protectors, and he killed them. Listen.
1: Tony Fauci made sure and none of those kids had guardians, which is illegal. And then he hid what he was doing from the boards. He took foster homes in 6 states and he turned them over to the pharmaceutical industry. He made sure that the people who were running those foster homes did not even have medical training. Most of them were immigrants who came from the Dominican Republic.
0: What?
1: They knew nothing about medicine or responsibilities, and they were sickened when they realized slowly what they were involved in doing to these children, that they were torturing these children. And you know, there's videos of these children, an old BBC documentary that will make you cry. I promise you, you cannot look at these without weeping. They're, you know, one of these kids, a 12-year-old, who's trying to protect the 8-year-old, and he has a tube in his stomach. And he's telling them, you know, I tried to fight them, and this is what they do if you fight them. You can't fight them. You need to just take the drugs. And the kids didn't want to take them because the drugs were making them horribly sick. And Celia Farber was this amazing researcher who worked on this chapter for me and did a lot of the original research on it. She actually went up to Hawthorne, New York, to the Gates of Heaven Cemetery. She found the cemetery where Fauci was disposing of the corpses of these children who died in his illegal experiments. She found an open pit. It was actually covered by an astroturf carpet. She opened the astroturf carpet and she saw hundreds and hundreds of tiny little coffins stacked haphazardly upon each other, because these are children who have no parents and nobody was there to protect them. And Tony Fauci treated them as collateral damage. And, you know, his objective was to enlarge the markets for these pharmaceutical companies who he had partnered with by allowing HIV, these toxic chemotherapy drugs, to be given to children. And then the next experiments, which are in the next chapter, which are equally horrendous, is his experiments on Africans.
0: And you're thinking, wait a minute, what chapter? What is he talking about? Well, this is Bobby Kennedy's book, The Real Anthony Fauci, Bill Gates, Big Pharma, and the global war on democracy and public health. And I'm going to read to you. And these things are quoted, cited, bookmarked, footnoted. And you can double check them. Are you ready? In 2004, investigative journalist Liam Sheff chronicled Dr. Fauci's secretive experiments on hundreds of HIV-positive foster children at Incarnation Children's Center in New York City and numerous sister facilities in New York and six other states between 1988 and 2002. Those experiments were the core of Dr. Fauci's career-defining effort to develop a second generation of profitable AIDS drugs as an encore to AZT. Sheff described how Dr. Fauci's NIAID and his big pharma partners turned black and Hispanic foster kids into lab rats, subjecting them to torture and abuse in a grim parade of unsupervised drug and vaccine studies. Quote, "This former convent houses a revolving stable of children who've been removed from their own homes by the Agency for Child Services. These children are black, Hispanic, and poor. Many of their mothers had a history of drug abuse and have died. And once taken into the child services, the children become subjects of drug trials sponsored by Fauci's NIAID in conjunction with some of the world's largest pharmaceutical companies, GlaxoSmithKline, Pfizer, Genentech, Chiron, Biosign, and others." NIAID, NIAID's pharma partners remunerated, paid back Incarnation Children's Center for supplying children for the tests. As usual, Dr. Fauci had the safety oversight board rigged with his loyal principal investigators, foremost of whom was Dr. Stephen Nicholas, a generously funded NIAID AIDS drug researcher. Stephen Nichols was not only director of the ICC, the Children's Services Center, until 2002. He also simultaneously sat on the Pediatric Medical Advisory Panel. Do you guys see a little bit of a conflict of interest here? The guy who's in charge of the program that would absorb orphaned children is also in bed with pharma getting paid by Fauci to give over these children as guinea pigs. The drugs being given to the children are toxic. They're known to cause genetic mutation, organ failure, bone marrow death, body deformations, brain damage, and fatal skin disorders. It's almost like all of the things they knew that the COVID jab was going to do to people, isn't it? If the children refuse the drugs, they're held down and force-fed. If the children continue to resist, they're taken to Columbia Presbyterian Hospital, where a children puts a plastic tube through their abdominal wall into their stomachs. And from then on, the drugs are injected directly into their intestines. In 2003, two children, ages 6 and 12, had debilitating strokes due to drug toxicities. The 6-year-old went blind. They both died shortly after. Another 14-year-old died recently. An 8-year-old boy had two plastic surgeries to remove large, fatty, drug-induced lumps from his neck. This isn't science fiction. This is AIDS research. Even the foster children who survived Fauci's experiments reported dire side effects. You know, BBC's heartbreaking... I got to read this to you. BBC's heartbreaking 2004 documentary, Guinea Pig Kids, chronicles the savage barbarity of Dr. Fauci's science projects from the perspective of the affected children. That year, the BBC hired investigative reporter Celia Farber, it's exactly who Bobby Kennedy was just telling Del Bigtree about, to conduct field research for the film, which exposes the dark underside of Big Pharma's stampede to develop lucrative new AIDS remedies. Quote, "I found the mass grave at Gate of Heaven Cemetery in Hawthorne, New York," she told me. "I couldn't believe my eyes. It was a very large pit with astroturf thrown over it, which you could actually lift up, and under it one could see dozens of plain wooden coffins haphazardly stacked. There may have been 100 of them. I learned there was more than one child's body in each." Around the pit was a semicircle of several large tombstones on which upward of 1,000 children's names had been engraved. Celia Farber says, "I wrote down every name. I'm still wondering who the rest of those kids were. As far as I know, nobody has ever asked Dr. Fauci that haunting question." This isn't just some little monster, some little tyrant who got his rocks off during COVID being king of the hill. This is a man who, like Joseph Mengele, used people as prisoners to conduct barbaric experiments and tortured them, killed them, and tossed them aside indiscriminately because they were of no value. These black and Hispanic kids, orphans, didn't come from anything really that Dr. Fauci considered salvable, and so they were easily expendable. Isn't that so in keeping with that dark ideology on the left? This callous disregard for life? This throwaway society that gave us Planned Parenthood? That wasn't about a woman's right to choose. That was about the extermination of a generation of black people in this country. And anybody who wants to tell you otherwise is selling you some sunshine. Tony Fauci is a scourge, a stain, a black mark, and the tip of the spear of a pharmaceutical industrial complex that exists not to make you well, but to addict you so they can constantly make new stuff to keep you safe. There deserves a greater punishment than calling out Tony Fauci for perjury. He is an enemy of humanity. When we come back on the Wendy Bell Radio program, I'm sorry, but I had to do that, you guys. Let's not forget, we already know this. The data does, or the, I shouldn't say, the Dems, rather. They don't like it when it tells us how America's working aged have suffered after these jabs. Actuarial data we want to remind you about the true damage of people like Fauci and Pharma, next on the Wendy Bell Radio Network.

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0: Bell F- radio program. F- I forgot this. Peter Navarro, in the first Trump presidency, had a pretty big role in this whole COVID thing. And he sat down with the Epoch Times and said something very interesting about hydroxychloroquine. And he said, look, I had tens of millions of doses of hydroxychloroquine ready to push into the pipeline. But guess who stopped me? Fauci. Fauci stopped the FDA-approved prescription antiviral that's been used since the 1950s to treat and prevent malaria from being used to stop the pandemic and save lives. That is barbaric.
1: This is one of the great heartbreaks in my life, Jan, because as quartermaster of the pandemic in the White House, I literally had 65 million tablets of hydroxychloroquine that I was in the process of moving into the distribution channels. There were about six main, I guess you'd call them wholesalers, that you would get those pills to, and then from there they would go to pharmacies where physicians would prescribe them, and to hospitals where they would use them in-house. When we were, I was actively, those things were on the way when the hydroxy hysteria motivated by Fauci and implemented by the FDA hit and ground that to a halt.
0: Killing children by injecting them with dangerous and experimental drugs is just as barbaric as stopping people from saving their lives during a global pandemic. And Fauci's flip, this is interesting, his early diary entries completely contradict his assault on hydroxychloroquine, which prevented our people and people around the world from getting a safe and effective treatment for coronavirus because they followed the leader.
1: Tony Fauci himself said that hydroxychloroquine was a plausible, possible antiviral for the pandemic. Go ahead and do it.
0: Go ahead and do it. What happened? Well, the media saw an opening to blame Trump for the pandemic, so they ignited the ridiculous hydroxychloroquine hysteria. It wasn't about health or saving lives. Same with pharma. It's not about health or saving lives. This move was to stop Trump's re-election, which was all but certain.
1: Prior to the pandemic hitting, President Trump was a shoe-in for a landslide victory. And he was. I mean, everything was going great till that pandemic hit. I think once the pandemic hit, the left realized, particularly the media, the CNNs, the MSNBCs, and all of that, they saw a vulnerability to blame Trump for the pandemic. And this was not like confined to the U.S. Virtually every political leader around the world who happened to draw the short straw of being in charge at the time, people were dying and that leader was getting blamed. So I think that motivated the hydroxy hysteria, because Zeb Zelenko himself, who you mentioned, country doctor who was using it with great success, I think in Pennsylvania, had contacted the president and said, hey, this works, try it. And the president had said that publicly. As soon as he said it, there was this mass reaction. And so if you're watching this and you think that hydroxychloroquine could kill you, then you are a victim of hydroxy hysteria. But what Fauci said in his diary, and what I'll tell you here, is that that's one of the safest drugs we have in the world.
0: So their derangement to stop Trump actually trumped any kind of service to the people. So they actively worked to hurt you. And it's interesting, Edward Dowd, we played his audio several years ago, and it was important. In fact, our friend J.D. Rucker was the one who interviewed him. And Edward Dowd looked at this data, the actuarial data, and he looked at data from the Bureau of Labor Statistics, and he was able to deduce quite easily that that there was a huge problem after the COVID jab rollout among America's working age men and women, 18 to 64. Why were people dropping out of the workforce? What was going on? There was a cataclysmic decline. They were dying. They were disabled. That's not supposed to happen. That doesn't happen in the workforce. You don't have that. That's your healthy group of people. That's your younger group of people who are working before it's time to throw in the towel and enjoy the sunset. They're dying. And the data is all over the place. And they silenced people like Edward Dowd and like me from sharing that with you. I'm so done with the charade. Aren't you? So done with the obvious lies and deceit. Because there is a grave out there, a mass grave like the ones with those orphans. Proverbially. It's disgusting. When we come back, hour three of the Wendy Bell Radio Program, squeezing big tech's visas for pushing out America's workers. Uh-oh. Good story. Next on the Wendy Bell Radio Network.

0: From the Zoom Tan Studios in Naples, go from pale to perfect in minutes. This is WGUF Marco Island, Naples.
1: News this hour from Town Hall, I'm Mary Rose. Hurricane Isaias made landfall in the Sunshine State as a Category 2 hurricane on Friday. Florida Governor Ron DeSantis describes what he is seeing and hearing about storm damage.
2: I think our structures handled the storm very well. The problem is that the storm knocked over a lot of trees, and so your house, the roof probably didn't blow off on this, but if the tree fell on your house, then obviously that's a very difficult situation. So the trees and what the wind did to that has definitely caused a lot of issues with damages to structures, but also just with the debris and being able to clear.
1: A Los Angeles County Fire Department team is helping Panama after a major earthquake and serious aftershocks there on Friday. Rich Cassone with details.
3: The 7.7 magnitude quake struck the nation Friday afternoon, damaging buildings. It was followed by a huge 6.6 magnitude aftershock and dozens of others. 10 members of the department's International Urban Search and Rescue Team have deployed. The team includes firefighters, structural specialists, and a medical doctor. Captain Aaron Caton explained the mission.
4: We're going to go and do what we do best, which is help people in need. Our personnel are currently the world's expert in rescuing and collapsed buildings.
3: The team deployed Friday night. LACFD also said that its full 79-member heavy rescue team is on alert. I'm Rich Cassone.
1: President Trump is urging Ukrainian President Zelensky not to attack Russian refineries. The president accused Zelensky of causing a global fuel problem by targeting the facilities with drone strikes. The president made the comment today before departing for a GOP rally in Tennessee. He told reporters outside the White House that the Ukrainian people need to elect a new leader. More on these stories at townhall.com.
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1: President Trump is touting the installation of a 13-foot Christopher Columbus statue on the White House grounds.
6: Trump hosted an event Friday celebrating the Monday holiday, which is also known as Indigenous Peoples Day. Trump said he resurrected Christopher Columbus, adding he's back to where he should be. He also praised Italian Americans, highlighting members of the community like Supreme Court Justice Samuel Alito, Hollywood icon Sylvester Stallone, and baseball legend the late Joe DiMaggio. I'm Wendy Swanson.
1: The two candidates for California governor disagree on a lot of issues, but they are both against the billionaire tax. Republican Steve Hilton and Democrat Xavier Becerra are both urging voters to choose no on Proposition 40. If passed, it would levy a one-time 5% tax on the assets of Californians worth at least $1 billion. Breaking news and analysis at townhall.com.
7: Hey! 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

America's anchor mom, fighting for America 1 hour at a time. Welcome to the family. She once hosted a three-hour show in just 15 minutes. She once intimidated the Electoral College to audit itself. Her monologues are so sharp, they're considered a concealed carry weapon. Fact-checker sites routinely issue her a retraction a week in advance. Even her commercial breaks trend on social media. Her freedom of speech has diplomatic immunity. She doesn't just drain the swamp. The swamp has to ask for cab fare. Wendy Bell is the most interesting conservative woman on radio. Keep rumbling, my friends. 3 hours of bold truth and excellence. You've just signed up for the WBR Army. Strap in. This

0: number 3 of the Wendy Bell Radio program is live. You know, I have to be honest with you. How many times in your working career have you looked at your last hour of work for the week and been sad that you're going to have to wait all weekend to do it again, right? Never? Thank you for giving me that joy. I love it. WendyBellRadio.com. So there's this great article, and I appreciate what this administration is doing on so many levels. Microsoft suspended from applying for green cards for H-1B workers, J.D. Vance says. Now, this is one of those things, this is a headline at The Guardian, that isn't sexy. Like, I look at H-1B visa, and I'm like... And then I realize, you know what, this is kind of important. J.D. Vance is all over it. He's on the anti-fraud task force. He's going after companies that screw over the American worker and lay us off to then bring in their slave labor from their homeland, wherever it is, come in here and work for pennies on the dollar and screw the American worker out of jobs. It's kind of important, don't you think? Microsoft is suspended from applying for permanent residency for workers employed through a U.S. visa program for high-skilled workers, J.D. Vance announced Thursday. The U.S. vice president accused the tech company of abusing the H-1B system, ladies and gentlemen, which allows those on the visa to work while they apply for and are in the process of obtaining a green card. Our message to Microsoft is you're a great American company, but you've got to hire great American workers, Vance said at a press conference announcing the suspension. You can't lay off American workers and then replace them with foreign indentured servants, right? I mean, literally, how many ways are you eliminated? How many ways are you carved out of the world that you and I work so hard to sustain? I'm so tired of being spit on, trampled on, kicked to the curb, overlooked, beaten up. So done with it. Apparently so is this administration. And it's telling these companies, hey, we're doing some really great stuff with the super intelligent stuff. We're doing some really good, like, world-changing stuff. Love for you to be a part of it. But you gotta buy American, you gotta shop American, you gotta hire American. Period. And this is a very interesting soundbite from the president. Might not sound sexy to you, but it is. He explains this great replacement under Microsoft, which is basically a trade. They hire 1.5 immigrant work visas for every 1 American worker that they lay off. Yeah, and it ends today. Thank you, Mr. Vice President.
1: Microsoft laid off last year 6,000 American workers. At the same time, the company benefited from 6,300 H-1B visas and almost 3,000 green cards. In other words, if you do the math, for every worker that Microsoft laid off, they replaced that worker with 1.5 foreign indentured servants. Now, that is a scandalous system that we've allowed in this country for far too long, but thanks to the work of this task force and thanks to the empowerment of the President of the United States, we're going to stop it.
0: We're going to stop it. You want people in your factories, little minions doing all of the work? You know what? Uh-uh. You're not going to be able to do that with immigrants anymore. You're going to do that with American workers. Good for you. I voted for that. Those are the things that fly under the radar as people are alleging that Donald Trump says that Iran should nuke San Diego. Because that makes sense. So no, that brings us to a very interesting event yesterday. And I think it's worthy of our conversation. Because I think President Trump pulled open the curtain to a faux fight. Remember when Elon Musk and the president, was it last year, got into a kerfuffle, if you will, and Elon was pissed because the president wasn't squeezing so-and-so more, and the president was like, easy, you build rockets and I'll manage the country. And then there was this big fight, and then Elon like packed his bags and no longer was sleeping on the White House like couch in the Oval Office. And then Elon Musk said some stuff about Trump being in the Epstein stuff. And it got really weird, but nobody went beyond that. Trump didn't, I think he had one swipe at Elon, and then that was it. Look, it comes in. It was like the weirdest fight ever. Well, this is kind of weird now because that whole fight seems less plausible and more fictitious, if you will, once we hear this. President Trump presents National Medals of Science and National Medals of Technology and Innovation. Did you guys know that there were two astronauts that came back from the International Space Station yesterday? Right? You probably didn't hear much about that. The things that Elon and some of these brainiacs are doing, it's just freaking mind-bending. This wasn't happening under Joe Biden. Under Joe Biden, the space exploration was dead. That was an extra, right? No. See, this isn't. Today at the Science, a New Golden Age Summit, President Donald J. Trump presented National Medals of Science and National Medals of Technology and Innovation, our nation's highest honors for exemplary achievement and leadership in science and technology, to six of America's greatest living innovators. Trump is committed to restoring U.S. global scientific and technological leadership to a golden age, from harnessing superintelligence for scientific discovery to ushering in a nuclear renaissance. From ensuring American space superiority to strengthening America's quantum advantage. Think about it. Would Biden's administration, would Obama's administration, would anybody be doing this? No, they were freaking asleep at the wheel. So then he starts with Elon Musk, recipients of the National Medal of Science. Sergey Brin, Jensen Huang, Lisa Su, and Elon Musk. And Elon, obviously, is the one that's most important here. I want you to hear how the president speaks about Elon Musk. There is a warmth and a reverence, almost like this weird love. I you don't hear President Trump speak like this. Listen.
2: First, we honor an industrial titan, a brilliant engineer, and one of the greatest technology founders to ever live. His name is Elon Musk. Quite honestly, there's nobody like him. Few Americans in history have done more to advance America's national interest than Elon in one field after another. His genius and determination have made science fiction into reality, and that is so true. Elon founded SpaceX with his life savings in 2002 and created the first privately developed liquid-fueled rocket to reach orbit in the face of vanishingly impossible odds. Nobody thought it was possible to do the things he's doing, and in so many different ways. SpaceX saved NASA from relying on foreign nations to send our astronauts into space. And I want to congratulate SpaceX on the safe return of Crew 12 from the International Space Station just a few hours ago. Congratulations. Wow.
0: Elon Musk and what he does is oscillating at a vibration that Joe Biden and company couldn't even fathom. Joe couldn't get it because it didn't permeate his hyperbaric chamber. The things that Elon is doing, I mean, it's crazy. And this is where, and SpaceX Crew Dragon Freedom, by the way, returned four Crew 12 astronauts home after 237 days, 8 months, aboard the International Space Station. The return was flawless, splashing down in the Pacific Ocean off the coast of Los Angeles, right? We almost take it for granted these days. President Trump said this about Elon. Listen closely to his choice of words.
2: We're proud of you, very proud of you, national treasure. Under Elon's leadership, SpaceX has also developed Starship, the largest rocket in history, which is caught out of thin air and for rapid reuse, and it's the first time anyone's ever seen anything quite like it. They also created the largest ever communication satellite network, Starlink.
0: And it goes on and on and on. Now, does that sound like a man who had been accused of being somehow embroiled with Jeffrey Epstein? Because that's what Elon Musk wrote. when he and the president had some sort of a falling out, or did they not? I wonder how much stuff that they do is put out there to gauge reaction and to draw other people into the sunlight. I think there is a lot of exposure and a lot of this president seeking out the patriots that he can count on and exposing those who, when he turns around, would knife him in the back. I do not believe that Elon Musk is that person. I believe they ran an op on us, and certain people fell for it. But Elon is back with the band. The band is back together again. When we come back on the Wendy Bell Radio program, it is what President Trump said about his Uncle John and about Nikola Tesla, which we found so very interesting. Plus, I've got a story for you guys about vegetables, fruits and vegetables, right? We grew up with eating how many? You're supposed to eat how many servings of fruits and vegetables, right? Five. Well, now there might be changing the guidance. Did you hear the new number? 10. Wait, what? Next on the Wendy Bell Radio Network.

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1: Welcome back to the Wendy Bell Radio Program. So, you know, we like to flirt around with this idea that the President Trump, whose uncle John, who I believe was at MIT or what have you, super smart guy, who was apparently tasked by the government to look over Nikola Tesla's science, his paperwork, all of his things, his research, right? Last night, as the president is honoring Elon and all of these other innovators with science and technology, giving him the highest honors that there are, or that there is, rather, this is what the president said about his uncle and about Tesla, which is so weird as it's connected to Elon Musk, huh?
2: Consumer self-driving technology. And interestingly, when you mentioned Tesla, my uncle, Dr. John Trump, was commissioned by the United States government to do a report on Nikola Tesla. They wanted to know, was he real or not real? Was he a true genius or not? My uncle, after a fairly short period of time, determined that he was a true and great genius and that he was real in every single way. Otherwise, you'd have to change the name of the car company. You wouldn't want to be associated. See, now, if I did the report, Elon, I might say, he wasn't that good. But my uncle was a different kind of a person than I am. And he gave Tesla the highest report. He said he was a true, great genius. So, very nice.
1: So, Dr. John Trump reviews all of the paperwork of Nikola Tesla's experiments, time travel and other things, and reports back that Nikola Tesla was real in every single way. Kind of an odd thing to emphasize, right? Something about 100 years ago or whatever it was, vis-a-vis now where we are with space exploration. It's very kind of an interesting thing for the president to say, to talk about his uncle. Don't you think? It's almost like he's a time traveler. I'm not saying that. Some people do, but I'm not saying that. How about this story, Yahoo News? Vegetables today are half as nutritious as they were in the 1960s. Did you hear this? The nutritional value of fruits and vegetables has fallen by up to 50% since the 60s because of declining soil quality, according to a new study. Huh. The report from researchers at Deep Science Ventures, whatever that is, found that humans needed to consume twice the number of vegetables to get the same level of minerals, such as potassium, magnesium, or copper, as would have been present in their food 60 years ago. The study found that many crops had lost 20 to 50% of several key nutrients. Will Summers, a senior associate at the firm, said, for 60 years, we've measured food security in calories and tons. On those measures, we've done remarkably well, but we've been quietly hollowing out what is inside our food. The decrease in nutrient and vitamin value is thought to be down to declining soil quality and crops being selectively bred for their ability to grow quickly rather than there being any focus on their health benefits. I mean, isn't that so applicable to everything that we're doing? Right? Let's destroy the soil, but we're going to try to put some stuff in there that's going to make it grow faster. It's going to make it grow bigger. We're going to fiddle with the seeds, and we're going to add some stuff. And a lightning bolt is going to come down, and it's going to grow, and it's going to be so much better. And yeah, and then it fiddles with the soil, and then the nutrients from the soil is poor, right? This is everything that they do. Why can you not just let things be? Why can't we take a page out of the good old Amish community's book? You know, where all of the things that they grow and provide to their neighbors, life-sustaining nutrients, vitamins, minerals, and all these other things that we need in life. And the knives are out for the Amish. Get the Amish out of here. We can't have people having access to good stuff that's not dripping in pesticides or injected with hormones. Isn't it all so weird how it's all connected? This raises the prospect that the advice to eat five portions of fruits and vegetables a day introduced in the UK, this is a UK Daily Telegraph, whatever, in 2003, might need to be updated. No, no. See, you don't need to update the guidance on what we need to be eating. You need to stop fiddling with the freaking plants. Does that work for you guys? Stop fiddling with the air, with the clouds. Stop fiddling with people's bodies. Don't use orphans as throwaways. And then don't bury their bodies in mass graves. Multiple bodies to a coffin because you have no care or concern at all. How dare Tony Fauci stand up there and pretend that he was science? How dare that monster finger wag any of us? How dare?

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0: to the Wendy Bell Radio Program. Okay, so I have a little question for you, a little homework assignment. Actually, it's a pop quiz. Tell me who was Joe Biden's EPA administrator. Tell me if you know, and Brock, you better search, because I think I know who it is. I don't know.
1: I was thinking it was Jennifer Granholm, but.
0: No, she was the energy secretary.
1: That Indian lady, wasn't
0: no,
1: it?
0: No, she, that Deb Haaland. She was Secretary of the Interior. She did nothing except walk around wearing turquoise and being Native American. Or so she looks. I think it was Regan. Was it Mike Regan? Was that his name, or am I wrong?
1: Wow, yes, you're right.
0: And I remember him because he was a zero who did zero after the toxic train derailment in East Palestine, Ohio. And it wasn't until President Trump sent pallets of water to East Palestine that Pete Buttigieg and Mike Regan showed up, and they did that little photo op thing where they were like, oh, let's drink some water, right? Oh, the water here is great. Come on, man. Brock and I were there 12 days after they lit it up. And my eyes were fudged up for weeks.
1: I was coughing.
0: You were coughing. Literally, we were standing outside. Granted, we were right on the tracks. But we were right there. And we were there for like less than an hour. And and they were like, no, it's perfect. Don't worry about it. No big deal. Nothing to see here. Next, EPA Administrator Lee Zeldin is so great in this capacity. And he sits down. I forget, who is he talking to?
1: Benny Johnson.
0: He's talking to Benny Johnson, who's fast becoming my fave. And Lee Zeldin is like, look, so I took over after getting confirmed. There's a bunch of paperwork. There's all this stuff. But he's like, I agree with a lot of people who talk to me. Like, what's going on in the sky? What are those? Are those chemtrails? Is our weather being affected? Is there some kind of solar modification? Have you guys noticed the storms in your area? Does it seem like our weather has gotten more violent? That for some reason, remember that monster storm that was above the Grand Canyon? It caused all of this. It was like literally a weather system that was just parked right over the Grand Canyon. Didn't move, just poured. And we're like, that's so weird. Or is it so manufactured? And so EPA Administrator Lee Zeldin goes on Benny's show and he's like, I had the same questions that you have, but I want to set the record straight. He's like, this is what it's like to step into a cabinet position and experience, like we all do, the lack of transparency that was here at the EPA. Listen closely to the end of what he says.
2: Listen, what we put out just over a year ago, as you just pointed out, when I came on and I spoke to you, is that I just felt like there wasn't a transparency from the government that... You know, I was asking these questions here internally within the agency and to others. And I was like, okay, whatever the answer is, I want to put it out to the public. Like, I don't have any bias other than whatever the truth is. Like, Americans are asking questions. They deserve answers. I shouldn't just have special access to answers because, you know, I serve as the head of an agency or I serve as a cabinet member. The American public deserves to know what's what.
0: Huh.
2: And the reality is that there's all different kinds of solar modification, radiation. There's different tactics for it, geoengineering. I don't believe that people should be playing God with the weather, period.
0: I don't believe people I don't think they should be playing God with the weather. It's not complicated. But it's so interesting. We come from a prior administration that was like, you can't handle the truth. You don't have a right to know. You can't ask questions. And in fact, if you do, we're going to shut you down. We're going to hunt you down. We're going to lock you up. We're going to deplatform you. We're going to demonetize you. We're going to demonize you. Good luck with that. This administration's like, look, we serve at your pleasure, so I'm going to get the answers that everybody's asking me. And so he answers that question. Is the United States government, whether it's Donald Trump's knowledge of or his team or not, is there a U.S. government experiment going on right now that has to do with the solar stuff and these clouds? This is what he says.
2: You're referencing cloud seeding. By the way, this is legal in a bunch of states across the country. Like, this is something that has been going on for a very long time. But there's also stratospheric aerosol injection. And what raised my attention was that there was this one entity that was releasing these balloons with sulfur dioxide into the air, into the upper stratosphere. They're trying to raise money. They want to be able to do a further deployment for the purpose of, you know, essentially playing God with the weather.
0: He says, look, I looked into it. There is no U.S. government experimentation going on right now with weather modification or with solar interference or whatever. We're not trying to do a Bill Gates and put up a big, you know, like a Simpsons, and Mr. Burns is like, block out the sun. And we're not going to do that. We're not doing that. But bet you didn't know that those sorts of experiments are going on, and that they're totally legal, and that there's a bureaucracy of nincompoops who's in charge of it, who are not paying attention whatsoever as these weirdos try to fiddle with the weather. Audio sound, and this is what I found. Cloud seeding is legal in most of the United States and is actively run in 9 Western and Plains states. It's banned in 3 states. There's no federal permit system. NOAA only requires operators to report projects under the Weather Modification Reporting Act of 1972. But who knows if they do? So states were with active permitted cloud seeding weather god playing programs. California, Colorado, Idaho, Nevada, New Mexico, North Dakota, Texas, Utah, and Wyoming. These are mostly winter snowpack programs in mountain basins, plus summer rain and hail suppression work in places like Texas and New Mexico. I don't know. I don't like it. It leads to only bad things. 3 states where it's banned: Tennessee, Florida, and Louisiana. Right? Shocker alert. But wait a minute. These are mostly winter snowpack programs. State water or licensing agencies issue permits. Local water districts and utilities often fund these operations. So wait a minute. You pay money to your local utility, whether it's your water or what have you. They're paying for these experiments to fiddle with the weather. That means you're paying to fiddle with the weather. Are you crazy? Are you surprised? No. And Lee Zeldin says, look, these weather makers are trying to raise significant money so they can manipulate everything, which is totally nuts. And there's literally no vetting. It's like coming across the border under, Javier Becerra. There's no vetting. There's no sponsor vetting that goes on. This is an assembly line. We need to get these kids in and out fast. That's what's going on with weather modification. Lee Zeldin, audio soundbite number 3.
2: The current law says that if you want to do one of these deployments, you have to notify NOAA. You have to, like, basically fill out a form giving them a heads up, as opposed to, you know, going to NOAA, going to the federal government and saying, hey, I have this completely bonkers idea and I want your permission. And like, there'd be some process where there'd be vetting, and that we'd be able to say, no, you're not allowed to do that. But the way the current law is written, it's just a notification as opposed to getting an approval. So there's so much to it. I wanted to make sure that all of my answers, I'd be able to not just find out because I was the head of an agency. Every single thing that I've come in contact with, I put out on our website to release publicly.
0: The Biden administration, they hid from us. This administration is trying to dig and find all those hidden rooms, find the burn bags, and uncover all of the keys to this and share it with us. It's quite a difference, isn't it, ladies and gentlemen? That said, you know what time it is now.

0: friend Steve Hartman takes us on the road to New York, where the gift of healing at a Buffalo Cancer Center comes from a most unusual place.
1: 41-year-old Kate Fink is a breast cancer survivor, a success she credits in no small part to one particular person at her care center.
2: Absolutely. I mean, he's made an impact, not just me, but so many other people.
1: So, who is this miracle worker? Probably the last worker you'd expect.
3: Hi, Ben.
4: Good to see you.
1: His name is John Avery, and he's the hospital valet.
4: All right. As always, an exception to the rule, right? So I'm one of the exceptions.
1: John parks cars here at the Roswell Cancer Center in Buffalo, New York.
4: Curbside service, ma'am, okay?
1: And he does it with such joy.
4: High five, champ.
1: Such contagious optimism that if not for the wheelchairs, you'd never know some of these people were even sick. Just a shining lighthouse of hope.
4: Take your time, ma'am.
1: In the dark storm of their diagnoses.
2: You're an angel.
4: Appreciate that, ma'am, okay?
5: When you're interacting with patients, what are you trying to achieve?
4: Just to have a meaningful encounter. That's not hollow.
1: For Kate, he just kept telling her, day after day, to keep pushing, saying, you got this.
5: And after a while, you believed it?
2: Mm-hmm. Yeah. You know, it just, your mindset just kind of changes.
1: Kate says she was so grateful.
2: That I wanted to do something nice for him.
5: At one point, John mentioned to Kate that he was saving his money, really wanted to go to a Buffalo Bills game. It was just a passing comment, but one that Kate couldn't pass up.
2: Morning.
1: So, last month, she and her work colleagues at a local car dealership raised money, made calls, and got the tickets with field passes.
4: Getting ready, I'm about to find my outfit.
1: John was beyond grateful, but he says it was hardly necessary.
4: I serve people. That's what I do. And if I don't got nothing else in the world that means anything to anybody, I know I can live in service. Appreciate you always.
1: And that's how a hospital worker makes people better.
4: We good now.
1: Before they ever set foot in the door.
4: Good to see you, Freddie. How are we doing today?
6: Hanging in there.
4: Well, I'm a substitute. You're hanging in there with amazing.
1: Steve Hartman.
4: Appreciate you.
1: On the road in Buffalo.
0: What a great story. It is not complicated. When we come back on the Wendy Bell Radio program, it is your Bad Joke Friday next.

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0: Program. It is the last segment of the week before we say goodbye, but that means it's Bad Joke Friday.
1: Ladies and gentlemen, I just flew in from New York and boy, my arm's tired. I'm joking, of course. Anywho, welcome to the Comedy Club. Won't you give it up to Wendy and Brock for Bad Joke Friday?
0: Always begin with the first joke by Dr. Richard Rafferty at the Disc Institute of Pittsburgh. A dinner speaker was in a hurry to get to his engagement. But when he arrived and sat down at the table, he suddenly realized he'd forgotten his false teeth. Oh my gosh! Turning to the man next to him, he whispered, "I forgot my false teeth." And with that, the man reached into his pocket, pulled out a pair of false teeth. He goes, "Try these." He said, the speaker tried them. He says, "Thanks, but they're too loose." Man said, "Wait a minute. I have another pair. Here, try these." And the speaker tried them and said, "Oh, too tight." And the man was not taken aback at all. He then said, "Look, I have one more pair of false teeth. Try these. And this time, the speaker said, "Oh my gosh, thank you. They fit perfectly." And with that, the speaker ate his meal, then delivered his address to the crowd. After the dinner meeting was over, the speaker went over to thank the man who had helped him. "I want to thank you for coming to my aid. Where is your office? I've been looking for a good dentist." The man replied, "I'm not a dentist. I'm a mortician."
2: That's not even funny. That's gross. A sheepdog returned to his farmer and said, "All right, I returned your 70 sheep to the east pen." Mm-hmm. Farmer said, "What? I only have 67 sheep, not 70.
0: Oh.
2: The sheepdog just gave the farmer a look and said, "Yep, I know. I just rounded them up."
0: Wow. Wow. How many Democrats does it take to change a light bulb? None. They only talk about change. That's a good one.
2: What did one saggy boob say to the other saggy boob?
0: I don't know.
2: We better get some support around here or people are going to think we're nuts.
0: A Republican, a Democrat, and Bill Clinton are traveling in a car when a tornado picks up the car, tosses them miles into the air. When the car finally comes back down, the three men realize they've been transported to Oz. "I'm going to ask the wizard for a brain," says the Democrat. "I'm going to ask him for courage," says the Republican. Bill Clinton looks around and asks the two men, "Where do you think Dorothy is?"
2: "I accidentally rubbed ketchup in my eyes."
0: Oh.
2: "Yeah, I have hindsight now."
0: Oh, my gosh. What's the easiest way to burn 1,000 calories? Leave a pizza in the oven.
2: You
0: right?
2: Would know about
0: it's
2: that.
0: It's true.
2: Kid asks his mom, "Where do humans come from?" She answers, "Adam and Eve." Kid says, "But Dad said that we come from apes." He was describing his side.
0: Oh.
2: I was describing mine.
0: Oh, why do chicken coops only have two doors? Well, if they had four, they would be chicken sedans.
2: Oh.
0: I know, stupid.
2: I asked my son, "Why isn't holy water used in vaccines?" He said, "It's not, might be worth a shot." I said, "Nope, because you can't take the Lord's name in vain."
0: Oh, gosh.
2: I didn't write them.
0: Dogs cannot operate MRI machines, right? But cats can.
2: And mine was bad. Why is Billy Joel's laundry still wet? Because he didn't start the dryer.
0: Oh my gosh.
2: It's so stupid, it's funny.
0: I have an inferiority complex, but it's not a very good one. Our vacuum cleaner's getting old. It's just gathering dust.
2: Oh, so I told two kids that their matching outfits were cute. One said, "License and registration, please."
0: Why do hamburgers go south for the winter? So they don't freeze their buns. Duh. Oh, I know.
2: How do you count cows?
0: No.
2: With a calculator.
0: What do you get from a pampered cow? Spoiled milk.
2: Why do cows have hooves and not feet?
0: Why?
2: Because they're lactose.
0: Oh, gosh. Did you hear about the girl who ate a frog? They say she's going to croak.
2: What do you get? We got a lot of cow jokes. What do you get from a dwarf cow?
0: Hmm.
2: Condensed milk.
0: Oh, jeez. Sixth grade science teacher Mrs. Sampson asks her class, who can tell me which organ of the human body expands to 10 times its usual size when stimulated? Nobody raised a hand, so she called on the first student to look her way. Mary, can you tell me which organ of the human body expands to 10 times its size when it's stimulated? Mary stands up, blushing furiously. How dare you ask such a question, she says. I'm going to complain to my parents, who will complain to the principal, who will have you fired. Mrs. Sampson's shocked by Mary's reaction, but undaunted. She asks the class the question again, and this time Sam raises his hand. Yes, Sam, says Mrs. Sampson. Ma'am, the correct answer is the iris of the human eye. Very good, Sam. Thank you. Mrs. Sampson then turns to Mary and says, Mary, I have three things to tell you. First, it's clear that you have not done your homework. Second, you have a dirty mind. And third, I fear one day you are going to be sadly disappointed. Thanks for joining us. I love you guys. WendyBellRadio.com. Have a great weekend. Peace.

0: from the Zoom Tan Studios in Naples. Go from pale to perfect in minutes. This is WGUF Marco Island, Naples.
1: This hour from Town Hall, I'm Mary Rose. President Trump holds a large GOP rally in Tennessee today in Clarksville. The president predicts good things for Republicans in Tennessee.
2: On November 3rd, we are going to reelect Bill Hagerty to the United States Senate. Thank you, Bill. Great guy. You're a great guy. We're going to send Marsha Blackburn to the governor's mansion. She's going to do a great job.
1: Hurricane Isaias made landfall in the Sunshine State as a Category 2 hurricane on Friday. Florida Governor Ron DeSantis says the cleanup is just beginning.
3: We're going to continue working. I know that this was a storm that had a broad impact. It's not just Okaloosa County where it made landfall, and we understand that there was damage that stretches really from the Alabama-Florida line all the way into the far eastern parts of the Florida panhandle.
1: One person is dead, four others are injured in a wrong-way crash early Saturday on Staten Island.
4: The NYPD says it happened at around 5:30 in the morning near Exit 8 on the West Shore Expressway. A 66-year-old woman driving a Kia Seltos headed south collided with a Range Rover that was going north in the southbound lanes. At that point, a third vehicle, a Jeep, which was also headed south, crashed into both cars. The driver of the Kia was dead at the scene. The other two drivers and a passenger in the Jeep were taken to Richmond University Medical Center in stable condition. I'm Larry Kofsky.
1: A California city is declaring a local emergency after high tides from the Pacific Ocean surged onto streets of Newport Beach, south of Los Angeles. City officials have crews working, trying to fix that and getting ready for the next tide.
5: Millions will vote soon. But do they really know the issues? Now, Rob Schmidt is on Newsmax tonight talking about the war for America's future. Rob Schmidt reveals that many Americans are embracing socialism, especially young people. Rob exposes the hidden dangers of socialism and its war on our freedom. He says the big media won't tell you the truth about President Trump and his real record. A secure border, biggest tax cuts in history, inflation under control, lowest drug prices, largest crime drop ever, and so much more. Rob has the whole story on Trump and the media, so watch Newsmax on cable tonight. Millions are making the switch to Newsmax. You should too. 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
1: Lawyers for Krista Pike say she is now back in prison in Tennessee after being released from the hospital following a botched lethal injection last month.
6: Pike has been transferred to the Deborah K. Johnson Rehabilitation Center in Nashville, where she had been held before her planned execution on September 30th. Her attorney said Saturday she's continuing to receive medical care. Pike survived after being given two doses of a lethal injection drug at the prison. Her legal team also renewed their calls for Tennessee Governor Beat to commute Pike's death sentence, pushing him to change the sentence to life in prison with without parole. I'm Lisa Carton.
1: An ICE agent is in custody at a local hospital after police say he was shot while assaulting an elderly man and his daughter at a home in Fresno. The incident happened early Friday when the Fresno Police Department say a woman found David Gonzalez sleeping on her front lawn. Breaking news, Town Hall.
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1: 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Whatever's on your mind, fair game. If I know something about it, we'll talk about it. 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Had some debates last night. Debate in Maine for the Senate. Debate in Georgia for the U.S. Senate. Debate in Michigan for the U.S. Senate. We're going to talk about all that. And then some. We'll give you some audio and some video from Michigan. It got pretty heated, pretty hot. I think Mike Rogers did a great job. El Sayed is a fake. El Sayed is just making stuff up. And the fact that he's even in the race and even close to Rogers is crazy to me. That just means those of you in Michigan, you Michiganders out there listening and watching, you got to get out and vote. You can't sit on your hands on this one. James Tallarico has been seen. Something called the ACL, some sort of a music festival or something in Austin. He showed up walking through the crowd and took some pictures. He'd been gone for 13 days since the 26th of September. Had not done a public appearance since the 26th of September. I want you to think about that. This is a very, very hot race. He is neck and neck with Ken Paxton, the incredible Attorney General for Texas. And he just was gone for 13 days. He did some virtual something on the 30th where he wasn't in person and he looked noticeably sick, some would say. I have not seen that video. And then people are, oh, he's the type 1 diabetic. Okay, I wish him well. There's medication for that. And, well, he had the flu. I have not known anybody to have the flu for 13 days. I just haven't. And he was gone. There are people making all sorts of allegations that we did not give any sort of weight behind because nobody was verifying it, but they were saying all sorts of things about where he was. The fact is, many of you watching and listening, especially here in the San Antonio area of Texas, because a lot of liberals like to listen to me to see if they can shoot holes in what I'm saying. You can't. But a lot do. A lot try to. Let me ask you something. When Trump was gone for 2.5-3 days, and he wasn't gone, he just wasn't on camera constantly like he always is, there were people on the left in this country hoping and wishing that he was dead. Literally. They were hoping and wishing that he died. When he came back the following Monday, they're like, oh, man. And then he's been on camera like every day since. Biden hid when he ran in 2020. He put a lid on himself on Thursday afternoon. You didn't see him again until Monday morning when he was the president. But when Trump was gone for a little while, babe, oh, my God, 25th Amendment. He can't do his job. Tallarico, we're supposed to forget the fact that he was gone for 13 days. Now, earlier today, I saw a local television station in Austin was asking for a proof of life. Let's do a video. Let's do a Zoom. And his campaign actually said no. But he was out there today. I don't know if he spoke out there today. But being gone off the campaign trail for 13 days, when it's a race this tight, there's something going on that they're not telling us. It's not okay. It's all very, very strange. That said, we had those debates last night in Michigan, in Maine, in Georgia. I have Mike Collins on. He's the U.S. representative from the great state of Georgia, District 10. Republican great state of Georgia. He's running for U.S. Senate against John Ossoff, who's another fake. Slow talking like Tallarico. Privileged guy. Silver spoon in his mouth. Condescending. And somehow he's the U.S. Senator. I'm not so sure that he and Warnock won those special elections on January 5th of 2021. But somehow they eked it out in very red Georgia. It'll be interesting to see what happens. Mike Collins is trailing a bit, but he is within the margin of error on most polls, so that could work out very well as well. You're going to want to stick around and hear what Mike has to say at the bottom of the hour. Then I've got Dustin Greggie. He is from Minnesota. You've seen him on television all over the place. He's a great reporter from Town Hall, and he breaks down what's going on in Minnesota. Can Michelle Tafoya actually beat Peggy Flanagan, who is the lieutenant governor, for the U.S. Senate race there? That could be very interesting. And what about the fraud there? What about the uptick in Somali violence in Minnesota? Dustin Greggie is going to bring that to us. And then some parts 1 and 2 will be on this program. Part 1 next hour, part 2 in hour number 3. But I want to start with this ICE shooting in New York City. If you take it from the typical idiots at CNN and Politico and these other very far left-wing outlets that are fake news, You would be led to believe that some young guy driving down the road in New York City with his 5-year-old in the back seat was just driving, minding his own business, rolling down the road, got shot a bunch of times by ICE because they can, because he looked like he was brown or something. Of course, that's not what happened. So instead of using a news source, I'm going to use Grok. For those who don't know, Grok is AI that is from X. I said, my prompt of Grok was, give me an unbiased story with just the details on what happened in New York City last night between ICE and a guy from the Dominican Republic. I just want what we know, what they're saying, and what they're saying. Because CNN spin will be ICE masked with perpetrators and Trump's ICE agents shoot another person, blah, blah, as if they're just seeking to shoot people, which isn't happening. By the way, I did text with Mark Wayne Mullen today, the DHS secretary. We're trying to get him on sometime next week. We'll hope to make that happen. But I'm just going to give you the nuts and bolts from what Grok told me. This isn't left. This isn't right. This is just what happened. Okay? I'm going to give you that, and I'm going to let you decide what really happened, and then I want you to compare it to what you've heard from either your local or your national news today about this. The incident occurred around 4 p.m. on October 8th, 2026, in the Marble Hill neighborhood, Northern Bronx, Manhattan Edge of New York City. An ICE officer shot 28-year-old Oscar Belgal, spelling also appears as Bergal or Bengal, a Dominican national. He was, he was in his vehicle. His 5-year-old son was in the back seat and was not injured. At least one agent fired 7 rounds. Belgal was struck in the neck below his left ear. NYPD was not part of the operation, but responded to 911 calls and transported him. Accounts of what happened differ, and the body camera or other video of the shots themselves has not been publicly released. Homeland Security Secretary Mark Wayne Mullen has said agents' cameras were on, and footage will be released later today, or later. NYPD body cam video of the immediate aftermath has been released. Now let's go to the next step, because we don't know yet from this story, is he here legally, is he here illegally, is he a criminal alien, has he committed other crimes? We know nothing. Well, let's continue. DHS and ICE describe him as a criminal illegal alien from the Dominican Republic who's in the country illegally. They cite a prior conviction for grand larceny. He pleaded guilty, received 5 years probation, multiple prior arrests involving assault, robbery, drug possession, and weapons possession, and alleged association with the Trinitarios, which they describe as a transnational criminal group. ICE says it had a detainer, was conducting a targeted arrest on this guy. New York court records cited by outlets show a 2023 robbery-related arrest that resolved as a grand larceny plea in probation, plus a pending 2025 drug sale case, which he has pleaded not guilty. Local officials have not independently confirmed the gang claim in the reporting reviewed. Did he try to hit the agents with their car? This is what DHS is saying. He weaponized his car. He turned his car into a weapon. Let's go. Federal and local accounts diverge. ICE official Marcus Charles and DHS Secretary Mullen say agents used vehicles to block him. He refused orders to exit, accelerated, struck 2 ICE vehicles, and then weaponized the car by accelerating towards other officers. They say agents feared for their lives, did not know the child was in the car. NYPD Commissioner Jessica Tisch, citing department cameras that recorded the start of the encounter, but not the shot, said Beagle Belgal was backing into or pulling into a parking space when plainclothes federal officers approached him with guns drawn. He then began to pull the vehicle forward, after which shots were fired. So she doesn't argue with the fact that he moved the vehicle forward. She also doesn't say that he did or didn't hit their cars, or that he did or didn't direct it towards them. Some have told me that Jessica Tisch is great. Others have said not so much. No independent public video resolving the discrepancy has been released as of the latest reporting on October 9th. Current medical condition, federal officials described the neck wound as superficial, a bullet or fragment. His lawyers told a federal judge on October 9th, today, that he remained in pain. Today. He remained in pain and still had the bullet in his body. He was taken to a hospital, reported as New York Presbyterian Allen, discharged the evening of October 8th, moved first to a facility in Newark, New Jersey, and then booked into the Metropolitan Detention Center in Brooklyn. A federal judge, J. Paul Utkin, something like that, ordered that he not be removed from the United States without further court order and restricted transfers outside certain districts covering the New York area and New Jersey. Primary reporting on both the DHS and ICE statements and NYPD accounts includes Reuters, the Associated Press, PBS and others, BBC, the court filing summarized by the courthouse News, and ABC 7. Local reaction, Mayor Zoram Amdani and others calling the shooting unconscionable and seeking a halt to ICE operations. By the way, Mamdani actually posted on X or something, I am very angry. This Gestapo group and the mass group and this and that, they're going after New Yorkers. A New Yorker was shot. Guy's not a New Yorker. He's a Dominican. He might be a gang member, according to ICE and DHS. He has a string of crimes that he's committed since being here illegally. And then when they were trying to stop him, he definitely pulled the car forward. All sides say he pulled the car forward. All sides say that. And some judge thinks that they could say you can't remove him from the United States. That judge doesn't have jurisdiction. That will be overturned by a higher judge. That said, what have you seen when it comes to reporting like that? Because I pride myself in giving you the nuts and bolts that will give you my opinion. My opinion is he shouldn't have been here illegally. He should certainly not be here if he's a suspected gang member. He surely shouldn't be here after pleading guilty or being found guilty or doing a plea deal for grand larceny. That's more than just coming across the border illegally. Definitely shouldn't be here with another drug case that's pending. What do you have to do to remove somebody who's here illegally? But, of course, the focus has been there's a 5-year-old in the car. Well, maybe don't put your car in drive and drive toward federal agents that all sides say he drove forward. And they had to stop him. That's according to them. Then Mamdani says, I demand a halt to all ICE operations in New York City. Mark Wayne Mullen said, I'm not stopping anything. He said, pound sand, Mamdani. That's what he said. Pound sand. That's not happening. And I'm glad. I'm proud that he said, we're not going to stop. Because Mamdani can do something very simple as the mayor of New York. He can do something very simple. He can cooperate. Hey, mayor, it's ICE calling. We've got this guy who's here illegally from the Dominican. He's got a final order of removal. He's committed a bunch of crimes since he's been here. Can you help us find him and get him out of here? And if Mamdani says yes, you go and get the guy. There's no 5-year-old in peril. There's no shooting in the street. And then they take him away. Mamdani wants it both ways. He wants to not cooperate. And then he wants to complain about what they have to do to get the guy because of his lack of cooperation. All Mamdani has to do is say, yep, get the bad guys out of here. Get rid of them. Do it. And then everybody else doesn't have to worry about anything. But he won't do that. He wants it both ways. He wants to demand they stop and then also refuse to cooperate. Just like in Minneapolis. There would not have been those massive operations in Minneapolis had the local, county, and state government just said, yeah, we'll cooperate with you. Let's get the really bad guys out of here. Now, Rene Good would be alive. Adam Pretty would be alive. They would be. Because the agencies had to do it the way they did it because they were literally told to their faces, we're not helping you, which is ridiculous. I think anybody who aids and abets and harbors criminals should face charges. That means Jacob Fry. That means the now ousted police chief, O'Hara. That means Tim Walz. That means Peggy Flanagan. That means Keith Ellison. They should all be in handcuffs facing charges, aiding and abetting and harboring criminals. All they had to do is cooperate, and then it doesn't happen that way. 888-941-PAGS, 888-941-7247, joepags.com. 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
1: Great to have you. Thanks. I appreciate you stopping by. This is the Joe Pag Show for your Free Speech Friday. Thanks for stopping by. Again, bottom of the hour is going to be Mike Collins. He's running for U.S. Senate out of the great state of Georgia. He's the District 10 Republican for the House of Representatives now. So he's a member of Congress right now. Taking on John Ossoff, who's a big faking faker. Ossoff is a guy, he does a lot of the talking, like Obama, and Trump is bad, and around this, diesel prices in your country. I mean, he literally tries to sound like Obama. And the whole thing, somehow people are falling for the okey-doke. Mike Collins is a guy who owned a trucking company, guy who drove a truck, a guy who's out there. He's literally the guy, and he says this during the interview, and it's coming up at the bottom of the hour. He's the guy that went to President Trump and made this suggestion. Hey, what about the red diesel? Let's use that. Let's save that tax money for right now. Let's bring those prices down. I mean, that's how you come up with solutions. I mean, I want somebody who's a businessman, who knows what he's doing, not some silver spoon in his mouth guy who is like masquerading as a U.S. senator. Ossoff had his chance. He has sucked. He had a chance to be the co-sponsor of the Lake and Riley bill, and he didn't do it. Now, he ended up, at the end of the day, voting for it, but he refused the offer to be bipartisan and actually put his name on the bill. You know, the nursing student that was killed in a violent, disgusting attack in Georgia by an illegal alien. He didn't want to put his name on it. Think about that. Somebody asked him the other day if he regretted voting for the Lake and Riley Act. He wouldn't answer. He wouldn't say he did or didn't. I mean, that's the guy you want, Georgia? Come on now. Come on. Be better than that. 888-941-PAGS. 888-941-7247. JoePags.com. Caleb is in Minnesota. Caleb, what's going on? Hi.
10: Hey, Joe, how you doing, man?
1: Living the dream, my friend. Talk to me.
10: All right. Well, for one, it's been a long time since I've heard a parody, which I used to think were awesome.
1: Thank you. I got to do one anyway, soon. It's been a while.
10: You're due for another. Right. Anyway, I just wanted to say what you're saying about Minnesota, you're correct about all that. And, I mean, the fraud and everything, it's right in front of your face. And some of the worst things I see is, for some reason, so many teachers and, like, nurses tend to want to back this. Not all of them. Don't get me wrong. But I just don't understand that. And now we got this Amy Klobuchar turd trying to run for governor. And boring.
1: Is she a turd?
10: She said she's going to stop the fraud. She's a turd, totally. And she said she's going to stop the fraud. It's like, yeah, she knew about the fraud.
1: Of course she did. Ballsy. Yeah, she's been involved this entire time. And I don't know that she's been for a long time, and here's somebody who's trying to come off as your folksy neighbor, and she's not. But I think that she's actually getting a challenge right now. I would like to see the Republican win, but I think it's going to be a long shot. The other races in Minnesota, I think Michelle Tafoya has a very good chance. I think that, you know, the governor's race is looking very interesting to me. So I don't know. I mean, at the end of the day, I think Minnesota gets a little more purple this time. I hope anyway.
10: I hope so, too. I think Tafoya is the only one that I can kind of guarantee is going to get in there.
1: I think Keith Ellison's in trouble. I think Keith Ellison's in big trouble. I think he has sucked as an attorney general. Well, I think he might be on the way out.
10: Yeah,

0: man, like me.
1: Jim, I got you. And keep on working, but also make sure you tell your coworkers, your relatives, your neighbors, and everybody. Don't sit on your hands, Minnesota. Don't sit on your hands, Michigan, Maine, Texas, Georgia. Do not sit on your hands. Go and take part in this midterm. It should be a wake-up call for anybody who loves the Constitution and who is a conservative in the United States of America. 888-941-PAGS, joepags.com. Hitting a break here. When we come back, Mike Collins, he's actually the Republican who's the nominee for U.S. Senate out of Georgia. Keep it here.
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0: debate last night between John Ossoff, the sitting U.S. Senator out of the great state of Georgia, and Mike Collins, the guy who I've got on now. He's a U.S. Congressman. He's a representative, and he's running for that seat, and I think he should win that seat. Mike, how are you? Good to see you.
1: Hey, I'm doing fine, Joe. Appreciate you having back on. Running as usual around here.
0: Well, good. I'm glad. And hit every corner of that state. There's no way that John Ossoff should be the U.S. Senator from the great state of Georgia. I don't even know if he really won back in 2021 when that happened. We could talk about that at a different date. I didn't see the debate last night, as I just said. So give me some framing. You went in there. You did the debate. I know how he speaks. I know how condescending he is. I know how full of himself that he is. So I'm guessing a lot of that happened. But the reports are saying there were personal attacks by him as well. What's that all about?
1: Yeah, no, you're hitting the nail on the head, and it's been that way. Joe, it's been that way. It's gotten so bad that he has incited people to the point where we've had to have arrests made just last week.
0: Oh, wow.
1: A guy threatened to come in and kill my son-in-law and then come on over and kill me as well.
0: Wow.
1: And that's just got to stop. But that's the way he operates. And the reason he's doing all this is because he cannot account for his record. His voting record doesn't reflect anything of the state of Georgia. I mean, you're talking about a guy that votes almost 100% of the time with Bernie Sanders. That does not compute here in Georgia. What I tried to do was just pose the questions that people have been asking me. Why did he vote like this? Why did he vote to keep my taxes high? Why did he vote to leave that border wide open? Why didn't he help pass the Lake and Riley Act? Why did he allow all these traffickers to traffic all these kids into this country? And then why did he shut the government down twice? I mean, the first time was to give illegals health care.
0: Right.
1: And we got veterans out there that need this. So it was just, I was just trying to get answers on what have you been doing since you've been up there for 6 years? Because obviously since I've been up there in just 2.5 or 3.5 years now, I've gotten things done. I can show you what I've done, and I can show you where I voted, and I can back up what I voted for.
0: He seems like a really weak guy, and what I mean by that is he went after President Trump's assistant or one of his deputies, Natalie Harp, for no reason. He just did. He thought it would be okay to attack a young woman. He's going after you on things that just don't make any sense, but I think that just shows a weakness. If we're just talking about the border specifically, you and the president shut the border down. Since 2024, when he came into office in 2025, it is shut down. The border is night and day compared to where it was when Biden and Ossoff got to make that decision. But he's also really weak on illegal aliens killing Americans. Like you said, he was not for the Lake and Riley Act. He could have co-sponsored it, decided not to. He eventually voted for it, but the guy had an opportunity to say, I care about Georgians. Were you able to exploit any of that last night?
1: Yeah, he had the opportunity, and he couldn't explain it. He had the opportunity to actually, you're right, co-sponsor it, but push and shepherd that thing through when Joe Biden was the president and Chuck Schumer was the leader in the Senate. He could have very easily done that, but he didn't. And there's reasons for that, Joe. He didn't want to do it because he has pushed so far to the left. They even asked him last week, did he regret voting for the Lake and Riley Act? And he skirted all the way around it and wouldn't answer it.
0: Wow.
1: This guy's running for president, Joe. He's only using Georgia as a platform. He doesn't care what he does to us. He doesn't care how he votes. He's not going to vote to reflect us or our values. He's not going to vote to support us. He is voting to make sure that he gets that base. He has been running a primary for 6 years. I guarantee you they sat him down after he got that Senate seat. And they said, John, this is what we're going to do. We're going to change the way you look. We're going to change the way you talk. All you got to do is get out there and you run as hard left as you can, and you use Georgia as a platform to raise money. And that's what he's been doing.
0: Let me just stop you. I wanted to make mention of this because of the way that you talk thing just came up. You sound like a regular dude from Georgia. You sound like a guy who drove a truck, sound like a guy who had a trucking company, you sound like a guy who wants to represent his district right. And Ossoff has gone from a fast-talking college punk to this guy who speaks like Obama, and tariffs this, and the border that, and blah, blah, blah. I think there's a school, Mike, there's got to be a school somewhere where they're teaching people to talk like this, because there are any number, like Tallarico here in Texas, does the same thing.
1: Yeah.
0: And I don't know what this is, but it's not normal. It's not a speech pattern that most of us use. But for some reason, it's hypnotic to some. I'm glad you called him out on that. I mean, this is not who the guy was, but I think you're right. They grabbed him by the ear and said, this is what you'll do.
1: Yeah, and he's power hungry. So you look at this race, and everybody's doing that. That's why this race is tied. That's why we've been in the margin there. We came out of the runoff 13 down. The cavalry showed up. We've been getting the message out on what he stands for. But, Joe, look at the two people running for this race, for this seat. I'm just a blue-collar small businessman. I've been in the private sector all my life. I'm 59 years old. I'll finish my second full term in the House in December. John Ossoff is nothing but a trust fund kid.
0: Right.
1: He's never had a job in his life. And this, these elite schools that he went to, you know, the private school, one of the most expensive private schools in Atlanta, where they sit on beanbags and call their teacher by the first name. And,
0: come on.
1: You know, then he went up to the Northeast to an Ivy League college up there in the Northeast. And then he finished up graduate school over in Europe. You know, he's power hungry, and you can see it. And his problem is he's run up against somebody that has been out here in one of the toughest, most regulated industries that there is, and has gone to Washington and actually delivered results. You know, not just the passing of two pieces of legislation, which a lot of people can't. There's not too many people that went to Congress and in just 2 years got two pieces of legislation signed into law.
0: Yeah.
1: But you look at what I've been doing across this state because of the chairman that I'm a chairman of a subcommittee. I mean, the ports are all under my authority with the Army Corps of Engineers. Man, we have set this place up. Those ports are humming down there. This economy is rolling into Georgia and is breaking wide open. And he can't handle that because he just wants power over everybody. He doesn't want us to achieve wealth or achieve our version of the American dream. That's why he espouses that. Yeah.
0: I got to throw a couple of things out there. I just have to. First of all, you look like you're about 40, but we're about the same age. I'm 60. And what's interesting is the whole teacher thing made me laugh because there's a guy named Andy Kidd. He was my high school band director. He's a guy who we follow each other now on Facebook. Do you know that I still call him Mr. Kidd? I still do. At 60 years old, I'm calling the guy Mr. Kidd. If you're calling your teachers by their first name, and you're sitting on beanbags in your very expensive school that you're going to, you don't have a taste of reality like a guy like you would have. And like I used to drive dump trucks with my dad. I told you this. Ford 9000, big diesel, and, you know, the Fuller Road Ranger 13 gear. You're out there actually smelling the air and doing the work and really getting down with it. Not everybody has to be a truck driver. Not everybody has to have calluses on their hands. But at least be in society and not be somebody who was told what society should look like. And I think that's the difference. It's Mike Collins, U.S. Congressman. Go to MikeCollinsGA.com. MikeCollinsGA.com. Go support his candidacy. Let me ask you about that. Truck drivers are suffering right now. The diesel price is way too high. Yeah. I don't know why it's so high now. And with the per barrel price even higher under Biden, the price of diesel was about $1.50 cheaper than it is now. I think it has to do with refineries. I think it has to do with Russia and Ukraine. I think it has a little bit to do with Iran as well. What do you tell truck drivers, those of us who rely on the end goods when they get to us via truck? When are prices going to go down? When can we see diesel start going down? When will we see that start to calm down? And do you think that they're artificially high on purpose because people want Trump not to do well?
1: Well, I think there may be a little bit of that, but it's always supply and demand. And you know, when Ukraine blew up the refineries over there in Russia, they cut off their exports.
0: Right.
1: And the White House, and they kept asking me what we should do about it. And I keep saying, you know, and I'm glad we're doing this now. We need to be running off-road fuel. There's no difference in it. The only difference in off-road and on-road is the fact that they put dye in there to let the IRS, if they ever check you, know which one you're running. So now that we have infused the off-road fuel into the supply, you got more supply. So that you're going to see the price continue to come down. You're also seeing more oil coming into our country. But, Joe, we didn't get into this in just 6 months. You're exactly right. We've had a problem for decades.
0: Yeah.
1: The problem has been the EPA has chased businesses and industries offshore. And we've had to rely on on our products coming in from other countries. And now we've changed that. And just, you know, President Trump, he's only been in office for 2 years now, but you look at the amount of businesses that are moving back onshore. And Joe, I've got a piece of legislation sitting in the Senate right now that's going to change permitting forever, and it's going to speed up the EPA. It's going to make sure that they're held accountable because they have been a huge part of the problem. We only drill for light sweet crude in this country. But our refineries were set up for that Venezuelan crude, you know, that heavy crude. And so we have to mix and blend that in order for our refineries to work. And until we're able to unleash what we can do here in our country, that's why it's America first. That's what John Ossoff doesn't get. He couldn't talk on those issues at all last night. That's why he just kept espousing Collins is this and MAGA and Trump's bad and tariffs. He doesn't get that I understand the business. He doesn't get health insurance. This guy will never have to buy health insurance in his life. He won't have to deal with that. He said, trust me, he's going to get a check for the rest of his life. But for my truckers out there, I know fuel is high. Brother, I got trucks out there running still. I'm in the trucking business. The next generation is running that. But I want to make sure that my kids are able to grow up, my grandkids are able to grow up. And if we let Iran go down the road of a nuclear weapon, and they were close.
0: Yeah.
1: They were that close. We could lose a city in a heartbeat because they want to annihilate us. Not just Israel, they want to annihilate America too.
0: It is 10th District Congressman of the great state of Georgia, Mike Collins. Mike, you gotta put a feather in your cap. You got to hang your hat on the one that you said quickly. You got to lay into this. If you're the guy who had something to do with the red dye diesel being used, I mean, that's a big, big deal. And for those watching and listening, the president signed an executive order the other day that said everybody can use the red diesel, which is, again, the same fuel exactly, but it's red in color. They put an actual dye in it because then they don't tax it. If you can get rid of taxes on diesel, at least for the time being, to let people utilize that and lower the prices for everybody, and if you had anything to do with that, Mike, you got to talk about that a lot everywhere you go, because I think that people think that, okay, this is just a campaign thing. No, this is really going to help people on their at their kitchen table. It's a big deal.
1: Yeah, sure it will. You know, I sent that over to the White House a few weeks ago when they were batting around things. Because, you know, we've done it before. We did it back during the pandemic. So it's not something exactly new or rocket science. But sure, that's just one way to infuse the supply. Joe, this race is tied. It's been in the margin of error. It's so winnable. People out there, we just got to make sure they go vote. That's one reason we're clipping all these miles every week. It's just we're staying out there with people, making sure that they know. Because this is a midterm election. We don't have the presidential election that's on the news every night, you know, with that beacon blinking constantly. And people are busy. And I don't mind it. I don't mind the 18-hour days, the 20-hour days. I can't go 20-hour days too many days in a row, but I don't mind that. Yeah, I don't say how Trump does. I do not say how President Trump
0: does. I don't either.
1: That. But we're out there. People are reacting. They're anxious to get to the polls. They're excited. And after last night, after they saw just how obnoxious and elitist that this guy is and talking down his nose to everybody, I think he's helping seal his fate.
0: There are a couple of things, Mike, that the left is using nationally, and he's certainly using it in the race against you. They keep on bringing up tariffs as if it's an overwhelming evil. Got to get rid of tariffs. Yeah. Tariffs are hurting American people. They're not. Obviously, that means that manufacturing's coming back, that business is coming back. The president says $23 trillion in business has been promised to the country because he is playing fire with fire when it comes to trade. Talk to me about tariffs. They're trying to pretend tariffs are hurting me at my house. I know they're not. What is your response to that?
1: You have not seen the inflation all went up during the Biden years. Now, you saw that. Everybody saw that. Not just your fuel, but the clothes, your food, your house,
0: right,
1: cars, everything. So it's already been high. And I'm the same as President Trump. I believe in free trade all day long, but it's got to be fair. And in America, we've been taken advantage of for decades. by these other countries that have imposed tariffs on us to be able to export to their countries. And we haven't reciprocated that with tariffs for them to import into ours. So you know what's happened between that and regulations and taxes? You've seen a lot of American companies move offshore. That way they don't have to pay the tariff, and they can ship back to the U.S., and it's cheaper. We're flipping the script on that. This is America first. And you're seeing those businesses move back. You know, that's what I was just looking at a report this morning on container movements. The Port of Savannah is huge. The Port of Brunswick is the number one roll-on, roll-off port in the country. And you're continuing to see exports build as these businesses continue to move back. Are they going to move back in 6 months? No, they don't have that ability. But over the next 24 months, 36 months, 48, sure, you're going to see it continue. And you're going to see America be the powerhouse that we deserve to be, because now this thing is going to be more fair. You want to talk about tariffs, though? Our farmers get it. They've been getting beat to death with all the imports on cotton. And then reference pricing, which I know most of America doesn't know anything about, but our farmers do. And John Ossoff voted against raising that so that the insurance would protect them. You know, and John Ossoff doesn't get that either. I just saw a guy this week in a rural town here in Georgia, and he was talking about he manufactures equipment, and he is getting hammered from China because they're just importing, and we don't have a tariff on their import for that equipment, and they don't care what they sell it for. They're communists. They don't. Yeah. As long as they got a dollar, they will ride it out until he goes out of business. And he is struggling to stay in business. And it's not just that piece of equipment that goes out of business. It's the little cafe. It's the gas station. Yeah. It's the little clothing store that supplies the clothes for the people that work there. It's a whole community. And so we've got to look at things from what is best for America and America first.
0: He's right, and it's not John Ossoff, in my opinion. That is Mike Collins. You can go help him out on his campaign, MikeCollinsGA.com, MikeCollinsGA.com. We're back after this on the Joe Pag Show. 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
0: Hey, Georgia, we love you. I think Mike Collins is the right guy. John Ossoff had his chance, and he's done nothing for you. And in fact, he shirked his duty when he had the opportunity to co-sponsor something that was called, or that is called, the Laken Riley Act, to make sure that people actually are held to account when they let illegal aliens into the community who do dastardly and horrible crimes to people in the community. The guy's a faker. The guy is a poser, and the guy, I think, thinks that he's going to be the president one day. Make a big stand to make sure Mike Collins gets the nod. And no, Mike Collins isn't paying me to say that. I'm doing it because I'm a conservative guy, and Ossoff is not what Georgia is all about. Going to get into that debate from Michigan from last night between El Sayed and Rogers. We're also going to have Dustin Greggy on. He is from Minnesota. Those of you in Minnesota, he really has his finger on the pulse of what's going on there. The entire nation watching those races in that state, too. 888-941-PAGS, JoePags.com. Stay right here.
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15: News at this hour from Town Hall, I'm Mary Rose. President Trump holds a large GOP rally in Tennessee today in Clarksville. He's addressing regional issues and speaking to supporters. The large event puts the campaign spotlight on Tennessee voters ahead of Election Day. And the president highlights the successes of his administration.
16: We have done more than any president in 2 years. There's never been a front 2 years like we've had. And by the way, we had a great first term, our first term. We had the greatest economy in the history of our country, and we're blowing it away. In the real economy, we are blowing it away. We have $21 trillion being invested in our country, more than at any time for any country anywhere in the world.
15: The NYPD has a man in custody who allegedly slashed two people while barricaded inside a Queens apartment late Friday. Reporter Larry Kosky has the details.
17: One cop responding to the scene just before midnight fired off a round as officers tried to get into the Edgemere apartment. No one was injured. Once inside, police found a 53-year-old man slashed on his hand and arms and a 57-year-old woman with wounds to her hand and feet. The alleged slasher, age 52, was taken into custody. The two victims were taken to Jamaica Hospital in stable condition. I'm Larry Kosky.
15: Cleanup and recovery efforts are underway across the southeast as remnants of Hurricane Isaias weaken and move further inland. The National Weather Service says the storm is now breaking apart over central Alabama after making landfall last night near Destin, Florida, as a Category 2 hurricane. Four people have been killed, two in Florida and two in Alabama, and nearly 700,000 customers remain without power. More at townhall.com.
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15: The United States is sanctioning the International Criminal Court, Bernie Bennett reports.
19: The state is accusing the global court of unjustly pursuing war crime cases against Israel, American service members, and the Trump administration. Secretary of State Marco Rubio announced the sanctions. The announcement coincided with former ICC Judge Navi Pillay receiving a Nobel Peace Prize for her contributions to international law. Pillay was recently the lead on a United Nations report that claims Israel committed genocide in Gaza. Bernie Bennett reporting.
15: Saudi Arabia's main airport has reportedly come under attack again just days after Houthi rebels claimed they successfully launched attacks on the hub. Multiple news agencies reported King Khalid International Airport in Riyadh was evacuated after a loud blast that was heard today. According to Reuters, more than a dozen ambulances rushed to the airport. Breaking news, townhall.com.
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3: Great radio stations across the land from San Antonio. That is CJ in for Sam. Polo's getting it done as always. I am going to be Joe today, Joe Pags, on the Joe Pags Show. If you're just joining us, James Tallarico here, the Democrat nominee for U.S. Senate in the great state of Texas, is... Well, he showed some face. Don't know that he said anything. Know that he took a picture or two. There was some video following him around. To me, and I don't know his gait and stride that well. Looked like he might have been limping a little bit. I don't know what that's all about. Maybe he's just stepping on an uneven part of the path or the roadway there. At the ACL, whatever that is, some music festival or something in Austin. He had been missing for 13 days. Just gone, out of pocket, 13 days. A guy in a neck-and-neck race here in Texas. I find that to be very, very odd. By the way, when he said he was in urgent care in Dallas, there are reports that say he was actually in New York raising money at a fundraiser that was $1,500 to $27,000 per person. And he was there. Then he did another one at Greenwich Village, which is also in New York. And he was there. And then he just disappeared for almost 2 weeks. So help me understand why that's okay. What's interesting is some people on social media are giving people like me a hard time for calling them out. And the response is, oh, yeah, what about Mitch McConnell? What about when he was gone? Hey, Paulo, did I ignore Mitch McConnell when he was gone or did I go after him? I don't know.
4: No, you went after him.
3: Absolutely. Because these people are stupid. They're decidedly stupid. They think that because Mitch McConnell's a Republican, I was like, no, it's okay. Mitch's going to be missing for 3 months. I literally said, show us a sign of life or quit. You can't just not be there. The former Senate Majority Leader. The people make these dumb assumptions on social media. He's a conservative guy. He must always agree with Trump. He must always agree with Vance or Rubio or McConnell, for God's sakes. And the answer is no. In fact, I was on Newsmax today right before the show, and the question was about Maine and Susan Collins. And I said, Susan Collins is not a great Republican choice, but she's the one that they have. She's a rhino in many issues. But compared to this guy who took the place of Nazi tattoo guy, I would say go for Susan Collins. That only makes sense. So I don't pigeonhole myself or pigeon-toe myself, whatever it is. I don't lock myself into something because somebody is generally on the same side I am. You say or do something wrong, I'm going to call you out. That's just the way it is. So when it comes to Tallarico, I'm going to treat him the same way that I treated McConnell. You can't disappear for 13 days, give no signs of life or anything, and then just show back up and act like nothing happened. I mean, who takes a two-week vacation in the middle of a hotly contested U.S. Senate race? I think that tells you his dedication to the race. Can people get sick? Of course. Can people hurt themselves? Yes. Can people have emergencies? 100%. I don't want you to, but you can. Do I wish him ill physically? Of course not. But if you want to be my senator, already on the issues, you're done in Texas, in my opinion. But let's say on the issues, people were buying your moderate switch, which he's not moderate, he's just pretending to be. How do you disappear for 13 days and think that's okay? I don't know. Then you've got people responding to what happened in New York last night, or yesterday afternoon. This Daria Lisa Avila Chevalier, who is a DSA U.S. representative nominee. I mean, think about that. This is the one that said she would wipe her hands on the American flag if she didn't have any napkins available after she ate. This is the person who just hates the country, period. She had something to say about the ICE shooting in New York last night. If you missed the last hour, go back. If you're on the podcast, go back and check it out. I outlined what the actual facts were in that case in New York and not what the spin is. Well, this is what she had to say. Daria Lisa Avila Chevalier, Mamdani-backed DSA New York poll, called for New York PD boss, NYPD boss Jessica Tisch to resign over ICE migrant shooting. Craig McCarthy wrote this, not sure why he's using the word migrant. Presumptive lefty New York Congresswoman Daria Lisa Avila Chevalier called for the city's top cop to resign Friday, today, accusing the NYPD of colluding with and protecting the militia it's in quotes, of immigration enforcement officials after a federal agent shot a suspected migrant gang member in the Bronx. The soon-to-be DSA House member raged in a nearly 400-word screed on social media against Mayor Zoran Mamdani's NYPD Commissioner Jessica Tisch, accusing her of violating city laws that bar police from assisting immigration officials and calling on her to step down. But instead of condemning ICE's violence, Police Commissioner Tisch attempted to justify the shooting by reading off our neighbor's past interactions with police. Again, grand larceny, he was convicted of that. Again, he is about to stand trial from a 2025 drug-related case. Again, ICE says he's a member of a gang from the Dominican Republic. She calls him our neighbor. I want you to understand, New York, this is who's about to go to the House of Representatives for you. Our neighbor and his past interactions with police, claimed the NY13 House candidate who was endorsed by Mamdani and is a fellow Democratic Socialist of America member. The NYPD spent more time protecting a militia that just shot someone that than protecting New Yorkers, she said. Actually, New Yorkers are protected if this guy's off the street, you idiot. That's me adding that. She added, last night, the NYPD and Commissioner Tisch violated the spirit, if not the letter, of our sanctuary city policies and fueled the Trump administration's attempt to demonize our communities. The NYPD Strategic Response Group must be disbanded as quickly as possible, and Commissioner Tisch must step down. The NYC DSA added in its own statement, Jessica Tisch must get ICE out of New York and end NYPD complicity with these terrorists. If the commissioner can't put a stop to these injustices, she must be fired. All right, so let's break this down. I believe sanctuary city policies are illegal under the letter of the law because the Constitution provides that all issues of naturalization will be up to the federal government. Naturalization is basically immigration, being naturalized in this country. The federal government gets to do that. The laws were passed by the House and by the Senate and then signed into law by either Clinton or Reagan or somebody as a president of the United States. These are laws that are on the books. They're not violating any laws. If you decide to have a sanctuary city policy, that, I believe, is against the law because it flies in the face of federal law. If you have a sanctuary state, like California and mostly like New York and others, that flies in the face of federal law. I think it's illegal. And I think somebody should take action on those illegal, you know, statements or dictatorials. I am a sanctuary city. I'm a sanctuary city. No, it doesn't work that way. You can't just do that. And now she's saying that the NYPD should not go and assist when somebody was shot in the city and then members of the federal government, the federal law enforcement, ICE, are in harm's way. They shouldn't go and assist, is what this idiot says. And she says that Tisch, the commissioner, should step down, calls the criminal her neighbor. And then Tisch should be fired. Well, who do you think appointed her? Paul, any idea who appointed Tisch to be the commissioner in New York?
4: I'm assuming Obama.
3: Mamdani.
4: Oh, okay.
3: Yes. It's a good assumption, though. When I ask you that, it usually is Obama. It's basically ideologically the same. Mamdani is the person who said, yes, I want her to be my police commissioner. So Mamdani would have to fire her. Now, of course, this idiot who's complaining didn't say Mamdani should fire her because she probably doesn't know that he could fire her if he wanted to. Pretty ridiculous. Mamdani, of course, coming out and saying that he is angry and this is unfair and a New Yorker was shot. There was no New Yorker that was shot. Well, there probably were some. That's because of crime in New York. It wasn't because of what ICE did. A Dominican national who was in this country illegally, who's committing crimes in this country, was shot. And by the way, I've seen the NYPD body cam. The guy's sitting up. He's talking. He seems fine to me. All that said, this person, this is the bigger part of the story. This person is about to be in the House of Representatives. I want you to understand that. About to be in the House of Representatives. Why? Because something happened in New York where they allowed radicals to take over, and they now have the power to put these idiots in Congress. And what do you think this Chevalier dumbass is going to do when she's in Congress? What do you think she's going to do? You think Jasmine Crockett was loud and looking for attention and traction on social media? What do you think this idiot's going to do? Why do you think she even wants to go there? She can't make any effective change in Congress. Even Democrats think she's nuts. She's going there to get traction. maybe get a job on MSNBC or MS Now, whatever the hell they're calling it, or maybe get a job on CNN afterwards. She's not going there to affect any real change. Now, would she change the Constitution and our country if she could? Of course. But she doesn't have enough support there in the House of Representatives. And for some reason, the amazing city of New York is going to send this loser to Congress. She's going. And it blows my mind. So that's the update on that. By the way, there has been a named new press secretary for President Donald Trump, taking the place of Caroline Leavitt. Trump confirms Katie Zakaria, it could be Zakaria, I'm not sure how she pronounces it, will replace Caroline Leavitt as White House press secretary. This is from Emily Goodwin over at the Post. Out of Washington, Katie Zakaria, or Zakaria, I'm not sure, I'll ask her, a former Department of Homeland Security spokesperson, will be the White House press secretary, President Trump announced, describing her as a loyal and brilliant supporter. Zakaria, or I'll just say Katie, I'll find out how to pronounce it, is a longtime backer of Trump and a fixture on conservative media, particularly on Fox News. She also contributed op-eds to the Post. Quote, she's a friend of most of you, Trump told reporters at the White House about his new spokesperson. I know she likes people. She likes all of you, actually. I don't know if that's good or bad, but we just hired a new press secretary, and she's going to be, I think, terrific. Here's a picture of her. Now, Katie followed me on Instagram probably 3 or 4 months ago. I followed her back. She's somebody who I think had a lot to do with the running of Truth Social. So, I mean, she seems like somebody right in the wheelhouse for President Trump. We'll try to get her on, as we always try. Not well known to the public, Trump, in the formal announcement, noted that her ties to his team and his announcement and her long career in Republican politics, she was previously involved in my campaigns, assisting in key swing states where we won 7 out of 7, he wrote on Truth Social. She has an unblemished record of support and has been a loyal and brilliant supporter right from the beginning. She is likewise a devoted fan and member of MAGA, the president said. She responded by thanking the president and calling the job the honor of a lifetime. She said President Trump has shown America that we can be great again, and he works to effectuate that greatness every single day. His confidence is a true privilege, and his leadership is a blessing to this country, she wrote on X about her appointment. I look forward to working with the White House press corps and with reporters across the country to get that record out. There you go. Good. You should have somebody who's a firm supporter of the president, no matter which side you're on, to go there and do the job of answering these questions from some of these lunatics in the press corps and then some others that are actually good in the press corps. I think Katie's going to be a good addition. CJ, how would you pronounce it? Zakaria? Zakaria? What do you think? Don't make a face because Dad called on you.
5: It looks like maybe Zakaria. Yeah.
3: Could be either one. Zakaria, Zakaria, Zakaria. I should probably know. She follows me. She follows Dad.
5: That's cool.
3: Yeah, and I wrote her a note today already because she's the press secretary. She ignored me. Because Caroline Leavitt and I follow each other, too, and I had her on the show before the election. We'll try to get Katie on the program. I'd love to hear her thoughts about how to do the job and what it looks like going forward. 888-941-PAGS, 888-941-7247, JoePags.com. Some audio, some video from the debate last night in Michigan between El Sayed and Rogers when we come back. Don't miss that. And part one with Dustin Greggy at the bottom of the hour from Minnesota about what's going on in that state on the Joe Pags Show. Got to remind you about Lean. 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

0: stopping by. Dustin, Greggy at the bottom of the hour from Minnesota about the Senate race between Tafoya and Flanagan, about the governor's race. I mean, Amy Klobuchar looks really good there, but you never know. About the attorney general, is Keith Ellison really going to continue as the top cop of Minnesota after how ridiculous he's been? We've got that for you. I'm going to bring you some audio and video of El Sayed and of Mike Rogers coming up, but I've got like six different sound bites, and I want to do that together so that I don't have to sort of spread it over 2 hours. So we'll probably go top of next hour with that. Make sure that you keep it locked in. You're listening to the podcast. I appreciate that. The numbers are looking great. Make sure you go check out the latest interview with Jennifer Coffendaffer, where we talk about the latest information on Nancy Guthrie. In that case, I had no idea, but this former FBI special agent literally received ransom requests via email, four of them on this case. The woman we've had on several times, Coffendaffer, revealed that yesterday. Go check it out, joepags.com/YouTube. Meantime, to the phone lines on a Free Speech Friday. Tony, what's on your mind in Florida? Hi.
1: Hey, sir. How you doing?
0: Living the dream, man.
1: I was just, this is off the wall, but since Governor DeSantis here in Florida is not running again,
0: yeah,
1: I was wondering what would be the probability of him, probably unlikely, to run for governor in, say, Minnesota or California, where he could loot out those frauds and look at the budget in California he could work with. He could just really turn those around if he really wanted to.
0: Let me mathematically do it in my head real quick. What is the probability of Ron DeSantis going to another state running for zero? I just figured it out. It's zero. You know why? Because Ron DeSantis is from Florida. He's a Florida boy. He loves it. Played baseball there. Loves the state. I think there's a better possibility of him running for something that would be national. I don't think it'd be a United States senator, although that would be a good move. I think he's probably going to run for president in 2028. And there's going to be a really, really big field there. But I don't think that he would you know, lift up his roots and say, let me go to a different state and fix it. He loves Florida too much.
1: Well, I got that. But he didn't do so well the last couple of debates and so forth. But he could really turn a state around, yeah, and even give himself more cred down the road.
0: Tony, I hear you, and it's not a bad idea. I just don't think he would ever do it. And let me push back a little bit. I think that Ron DeSantis did great in the debates. I do. He won. He was the nominee had President Trump not decided to run again. So, I mean, he was second place, and being second to Trump, which is a freight train, I don't think it's so bad, I'll be honest with you. Patrick, New York, what's going on? Hi.
2: Hey, good to talk to you, Joe, up here in Kingston, New York. Yeah, so Darylisa Chevalier,
0: yeah,
2: she became a presumptive Congress member the same way Memdani became the mayor. George Soros dumped about $1 million into turning New York City primaries into ranked choice voting opportunities. That's what's happening in small cities around New York State. But that is how Memdani became the mayor. That is how this insane person, Chevalier, became the presumptive Congress member. And a lot of people don't know about that. But ranked choice voting only at the primary level. It's not at the general election for the same reason. Once they get their lunatic in, they don't want somebody from the other side to be able to beat them.
0: I got to be honest with you. I didn't think that it was for the primaries. You can correct me if I'm wrong here. I thought it was for the state. I thought it was for the city run offices like mayor, public advocate, comptroller, borough president, city council. You're telling me that in the primary race for a U.S. representative, they're using ranked choice? I didn't think they were.
2: In New York City districts only, I believe that is how they are doing it.
0: Well, how is that okay? The legislature decides how these races will be run. That's actually constitutionally why it happens. The legislature say you can do that in New York City, but you can't do it in the rest of the state. That's weird, isn't it?
2: It's how they're doing it. Albany, New York is doing it now, and you're going to see it in other states around New York State, like Rochester and Buffalo.
0: But then when you have the actual midterm
2: within the city.
0: When you have, again, that doesn't make sense. You've got to be able to do the congressional races all have to be uniform. How are they getting away with that? The Constitution says the legislature will say how these races are going to go. And you're telling me the legislature literally picked out New York City and said you can do it a different way than everybody else?
2: I believe because of the city's territories, within, if your district falls within just the boroughs, the five boroughs, the city council has the final say on how they do the primaries. Not the generals. The generals are sacrosanct.
0: That is so odd. Patrick, it's great information.

0: She said sometimes you just gotta hold on and know we'll get through this. Mom, we are so high up. Hold my hand.
1: No, you hold my hand.
0: Here we go.
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0: just saw a soundbite from Ilhan Omar, who was talking about how important the Somali community is, how the Somali community is making America better. And every day, it seems, or every other day, we're hearing about some sort of Somali violence happening in Minnesota. What's going on with that? Why are there, it's like some sort of world of completely different perspectives. I got Dustin Greggy on right now. He is columnist, townhall.com, great friend of mine. We are SWAT brothers. We were both SWATted, you know, last year. And we still don't know who did it. Dustin, good to see you. How you doing, brother?
1: Good to see you, brother. Really happy to be here again, Joe. Always love it.
0: Did I frame it right? You've got one, probably a smaller than half of Minnesota, but a good loud minority of Minnesotans that seem to think Somalians coming to Minnesota are enhancing life in Minnesota. Don't worry about the gang violence. Don't worry about the guy who wanted to kill 30 to 60 people at the mall. But Somalians are really enhancing life in Minnesota. It seems like it's coming to a head in that state. Fill me in on what you know from your vantage point.
1: Yeah, so I mean, really, in all honesty, Joe, because I am hearing from Republicans that are going into these big flip districts. I mean, millions of dollars invested in these state seats where it's just the state legislature, and they're going door to door and they're knocking on Democrat doors, Joe, and people are fed up with the Somali violence, the Somali fraud. There will be Democrats straight up like, yeah, I have never voted Republican in my life, but I'm going to vote split ticket this year. And they'll even go through. They're like, I'm done with Keith Ellison. I'm done with Peggy Flanagan. And there's going to be Democrats in the state, Joe. They're going to vote that way when it comes time in November. But yeah, the people that are defending the Somalis right now, I mean, just being blunt, these are the far leftists that are never going to change their minds. These are the people that helped bring them to the state and also just help them continue to allow this stuff to happen. I mean, Mary Moriarty, I'll bring up as an example here, a county prosecutor in Hennepin County, which is Minneapolis, basically. She actually, at the beginning of the year, I think in January, came out with a big video, did a big statement, made a big hoorah about it, that there's no roving Somali gangs in Minnesota. And if you say that, it's hateful. Well,
0: wow.
1: Now, fast forward to today. We literally have law enforcement from like eight different agencies collectively coming together how we need to very specifically come together and combat Somali gang violence with a regional task force, a task force that once did exist just for regular gangs, but they have to bring it back now specifically to address Somali gang violence happening right now in Minnesota.
0: It's Dustin Greggy. Go and follow him everywhere. Townhall.com is where he does his columns. Go follow him on X. It's at Greggy Dustin, G-R-E, or G-R-A-G-E Dustin, just all together as one word. I don't know who the police chief was. You can probably tell me who it was. It was a black gentleman standing at a microphone by his podium and saying, yes, there's gang violence everywhere, but right now there's this uptick in Somali gang violence, and it's getting out of control. And then he goes on to say, these people are driving the nicest cars. These people are living in nice neighborhoods from two-parent homes. It's not that they're being raised in the streets and they're scratching and clawing to try to find something to eat tonight. These people are like organized gangs that grew up in these neighborhoods that are enclaves of Somali. How did this happen? Did Minnesota as a whole, and I don't mean the people necessarily, the government, turn a blind eye and allow this to sprout the way that it has? And you're right. You could probably name this guy. This police chief was very direct. This is happening. This is real. Start reporting what you see.
1: Yeah, so Hodges is the name of that police chief specifically. Okay. He's in Bloomington, I believe. But yeah, he came out strong on this and said, hey, we have a Somali gang violence problem, very specifically. And also, this was the police chief who responded to a ISIS terrorist, because Bloomington is the city where the Mall of America is also located. And he also came out on top, because I have to give him so much credit for this, where he was just at a loss for words. And the one thing he could say, though, that I think is resonating with people is, I just don't understand how people could hate this country. We're not perfect, but how you could hate America. And we need to start teaching our children to love this country, because it is the greatest country on this planet.
0: Hold on, let me stop you. Is that a red district? Yeah. Is that a red area, Bloomington, or not? It's not, is
1: Bloomington
0: it?
1: Is definitely a blue district. Now, okay. It is an...
0: So he was unafraid to say, I love America.
1: Oh, yeah, unafraid of that. And thankfully, we have great law enforcement actually in Minnesota, Joe. And put it from this perspective, too. The law enforcement in Minnesota, especially in that metro area of the Twin Cities, Minneapolis, St. Paul, they endured the George Floyd riots of 2020. They endured as ground zero for the defund the police movement. And these patriots decided to stay in Minnesota anyway and continue the good fight. So these are great people. It's the prosecutors and the politicians that are the problem that won't acknowledge this gang violence. The people that, even if the police chiefs and the sheriffs, they come up with the budget within their own internal budgeting structures and they put it forward. Is Mary Moriarty or the Ramsey County attorney, are they even going to come forth and actually prosecute these cases? Because in many cases, these kids are 18 years old, 17 years old. They're probably going to say their brain isn't developed enough and they actually shouldn't get anything. It should be a slap on the wrist. And then the crime's going to continue. I mean, this is how the fraud was also able to balloon over all these years. Think about this. When whistleblowers within DHS in Minnesota came forward and said, hey, specifically in the Somali community, we have a problem with these nonprofits. They're committing fraud, and we have to investigate it. We have to go after these people. What did Tim Walz's administration do? They ended up firing these people. They ended up putting them in a corner, labeling them racist, and retaliated against them. There's 30 documented cases of retaliation from the Walz administration going and labeling these people as racist. And now they're doing the same thing with Somali gangs right now. So it's just the same playbook. But thankfully, you know, we can observe this from a mile away and understand what their game plan is with it. But yeah, it's absolute catastrophe. And hopefully we'll be able to get over this speed bump a little bit quicker and actually address Somali gangs quicker than we did the fraud.
0: Dustin Greggy, go and follow him everywhere. He's a great columnist, townhall.com. You see him on Fox. You see him all over the place. Great friend of mine. I'm glad that you came on today. Let's break down this alleged terror plot for the Mall of America. Let's break that. I didn't know it was in Bloomington. I thought it was in Minneapolis. So good to know that police chief is the one who's working with feds to stop something like this from happening. From what I read, and you've got a much closer view, and I want your thoughts. From what I read, he's like an 18-year-old guy who couldn't figure out how to go to Somalia because he really would like to live in Somalia. That's how stupid he is. He has no idea how crappy his parents' country is. But here's a guy that somehow is trying to buy weaponry, AK-47 and other stuff, to go and shoot up the mall because he said he thinks the mall is owned by Jewish people, and it may be, I don't know. But if you kill 30 to 60, people will stop giving those Jews the business. Did I encapsulate it right? Is that really what happened?
1: Well, and you got most of it there. He targeted specifically the Mall of America, one, because he couldn't actually make the trip to Somalia. He didn't have the means to do so on his own. So
0: I'll give said, him the, I would have well, given him
1: I'm
0: the money.
1: Gonna, I'm just going to ride on the Mall of America.
0: You and I would buy the ticket for him if he wants to go his ass to Somalia. It's going to be a wake-up call. You know what I mean? But go ahead. Okay, so he couldn't pay for himself to go to Somalia, so he thought he'd join ISIS here and shoot the place up here? Go ahead.
1: Yeah. He pledged allegiance to ISIS and decided, I'm going to go to the Mall of America. And you're right there. He specifically chose the mall because, one, it's a big area, but two, it's owned by the Jews. That was what the complaint said from the U.S. Attorney's Office here in Minnesota. But secondly, he chose September 24th for a specific reason.
0: Why?
1: Because there was going to be a Munn Arts Fair at the Mall of America that day. And why that? Well, simply put, they aren't Muslims. Munn people aren't Muslims in Minnesota. And, you know, any other day of the week, you might bump into a bunch of Somalis at the Mall of America. So you don't want to commit a mass shooting while your own people are there. You want to do it when the Munn are there because they are non-believers of Islam and they are non-believers of your philosophy. So therefore, those are the people you want to target and kill. It didn't even matter if they were Christians or not, which a lot Munn are traditionally when they came over, they traditionally did convert to Christianity, but not in, you know, large swaths like a standard Minnesotan would that's been here native for years.
0: Wow.
1: But yeah, specifically because they weren't Muslims and the Mall of America is owned by the Jews.
0: Crazy. You know, and as we watch this unfold, I don't think that he's an outlier. You've got to believe when you've got enclaves that say our way of life is better than the way of life of those around us, and we're going to do all we can, whether it's violent gangs, whether it's shooting up the mall, whether it's fill in the blank, we're going to do all we can to make it more like we want it to be when their country still exists. Just go back to Somalia if you want to live like that. Mm-hmm. But I'm guessing on a national level, we're not hearing as much as you're hearing on a local level. Is there an uprising in so-called radicalization? We know there's an uprising in violence from that community. Just give my national audience a picture, those outside of Minnesota, who don't understand exactly what's going on in there.
1: Yeah, and I mean, there's definitely a radicalization just at the bare base of it all. I mean, you can go actually back to St. Cloud a decade ago. There was a mass stabbing, I believe, an individual who, you know, in the name of Islam, went and stabbed 10 people at the St. Cloud Mall, about 45, 50 miles west of Minneapolis, St. Paul. So this has happened before. And thankfully, we do have a great FBI task force here in Minnesota specifically to address terrorism, child trafficking, and specifically, they actually go and they protect the Mall of America because of its close proximity to the airport. They're right next to each other, same exit to go to the airport right. as it is to go to the Mall of America. So that close proximity has been a hotbed for human trafficking, terrorism recruitment, and so on and so forth, even the fraud where they're shipping literally millions of dollars in cash from that airport. I believe 90% of these million-dollar cash and suitcase cases that have been happening through the country specifically happen in Minneapolis, St. Paul's airport, if I have that statistic correct. So like a mass majority of it is happening right in that just 2 mile square radius. And so thankfully we do have a great FBI task force here in Minnesota that can address that. But yeah, it's been a problem for a while. And also I want to know what's happening in this family's home. This kid was born in America. Wow. His family was actually from Somalia, and he was the one that ended up being radicalized. What is being taught in these homes? And also these parents, they refuse to actually speak with law enforcement. So there's definitely something much deeper there that we definitely have to look into, because this isn't going to be the first individual that ends up doing this. And like the Somali gang violence that we've been seeing, it started with, I believe, a shooting in Edina. And then it ended up escalating to a homecoming game getting shot outside of a homecoming game. 1,000 people basically had to evacuate a homecoming game. And then later in the week in Bloomington, I think 100 shots went off near a parking lot. So it's just escalating. And I have to believe there's just going to be more copycats and that want to do this same exact act again, but they're going to try to be successful next time.
0: I'll never understand it because, objectively, Somalia is a horrible place. I can call it an S-hole country. Mm-hmm. S-hole, I said. And because it really is. It's run by warlords. It's right. You gotta pay your way. Mm-hmm. You die if you don't believe like they believe. We all saw Black Hawk Down. It's just a horrible place. Pirates are emanating from there. And these people are leaving. Let's say that they're all great people. They're not, mm-hmm. but let's say they're all great people just want a better life for their families. Why would you raise a kid who's an American citizen born here and make that kid have a desire to go to that place that you fled? Maybe it's an unanswerable question, but have you ever had an opportunity to sit down with somebody who's a Somali ethnically, but they love America and they want to say, I don't understand why people yearn for that country we all fled? Is there a reason we can mm-hmm. say why they would come here and make their child long to go to Somalia?
1: You know, Joe, and it's a very complicated one, because I do know a handful of Somalis that I truly do think they love this country. Yeah. I've also had a handful, I believe, thought that, and they've went and done the exact opposite. I mean, Joe, I've helped some Somali candidates run for office as Republicans. They've told me how they're actually big supporters of Israel. But guess what happens the moment October 7th happens, Joe? They end up celebrating it. They celebrated on social media until they got banned from social media from celebrating people being murdered in mass, 1,200 Jews in Israel. I've also had it where we've recruited candidates to run as Republicans, and they ended up lying to us. They were actually Democrats. They wanted to come into the party to actually hijack it. And then you find out that some of these people literally served on like Keith Ellison's transition team for his attorney general's office. And they're appointed to positions in judicial boards by Peggy Flanagan and Tim Walz. And they try to hide this, but then they go and caucus as Republicans. So just to be blunt, Joe, I don't trust many of them, even if they have done so much good for so many years, because some of them do. But at the end of the day, in that faith, Islam, you are permitted to lie to be able to advance your agenda and your religion. And some of these people take that far more seriously than they do their American heritage if they are welcomed into this country and they deemed to try to assimilate. But at the end of the day, you just don't know sometimes, because you are permitted to lie to advance your agenda in that religion.
0: there's massive Medicaid fraud, and for some reason, Ground Zero is Minnesota. And we're watching it unfold, as I had Dr. Oz on the other day. We talked about it, clamping down the best they can. The problem is your leadership there sucks. You've got Tim Walz, I know he's on the way out, but then you've got Peggy Flanagan, who's a nut job, who wants to be the U.S. Senator. You've got Amy Klobuchar, who probably is going to be your next governor. I hope not, but it looks promising for her if you want her to be that. Keith Ellison is a nut job who doesn't like the law at all. He thinks if you're a rape victim and the perpetrator leaves, call a counselor, not a police officer. That's who this guy is. And then you've got, I mean, forgetting Jacob Fry and the nut jobs that run Minneapolis. Mm-hmm. In New York, in the late 80s and early 90s, New Yorkers had enough. And they said, we're going to hold our noses and vote for Rudy Giuliani. In New York State, they said, we've had enough. We're going to vote for George Pataki. You had a Republican governor, a Republican mayor who fixed that state for a short amount of time. It's in trouble again now. But there is a point of critical mass for anybody who's living under such a regime that just doesn't seem to like Minnesota, doesn't seem to like Minneapolis, doesn't seem to like the country. Are we there in Minnesota? Are we about to see a Republican governor? Is that possible? Are we about to see a Michelle Tafoya be the Republican U.S. Senator? Are we about to see, you know, people say Moriarty's got to go because she's not prosecuting people she doesn't feel like prosecuting? Are we there? Are we going to see a Doug Wardlow or somebody else become the Attorney General?
1: Yes, and the Joe, I have good news, and I do believe that's about to happen. This is to throw out the statistics there specifically. New York has the longest drought, I believe 22 years since electing a statewide Republican.
0: Right.
1: Tied for second is California and Minnesota with 20 years. It's been 20 years, two decades since we've elected a statewide Republican. Now in 2022, Jim Scholz and Ryan Wilson ended up coming within a percentage point for auditor and attorney general last midterm cycle. This midterm cycle, currently, Keith Ellison is down by 2 to 3 points, and that's still with 16% undecided. And just to let you guys know, Keith Ellison has 100% name ID.
0: That's it for part one of my special interview with Dustin Greggy. We've got much more next hour. Do not miss that. Minnesota is a mess, but it could be on the way back. It really depends on what voters do. We're going to fill you in on that and more on the Joe Pags Show.
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0: Your privacy is under attack every day. Authorities say a Kentucky officer ran the same two license plates 2,000 times. They belonged to the mother of his child. She had an order of protection against him. He didn't hack anything. He just typed in a plate. One of 120,000 cameras. The Washington Post found at least 50 more. Most were watching women. 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

0: I appreciate Justin spelling it out. I mean, Minnesota could go purple, could go red. I don't want it to be blue. And so many of you have been listening to me for a long time. I mean, our station there, 11:30 a.m., has been one of the first that took our show nationally. And I've loved driving home with you every day for a very long time. Got to do the right thing, man. I keep on bringing this out to you, and I think that you're ready to do it. If you know somebody who's conservative or Republican, and they've been sitting on their hands, they haven't gotten themselves up to go and vote on Election Day, this midterm is a really important one. You can change the future of that state for the better, like in 3 weeks. It's such a great deal. I mean, that's, you can literally affect change as you see an uprise in violence coming from certain communities, as you see people ignoring crime from certain communities, as you see people acting like being an American doesn't mean actually loving American values. Dustin, part two next hour. Keep it here. Coming back.
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